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I'm reading from National Geographic, December 2024 edition. The article is titled Love, Hate, and Rattlesnake. They've been revered as symbols of renewal. They've been reviled as emissaries of the They've been hunted and harassed into the dark corners of our imagination. But can our fears be debunked before an icon of the American West disappears? Written by Elizabeth Reut. The night of near-continuous rattlesnakes was mellow, the temperature pleasant, the humidity low, the beer cold. Under a crescent moon, the electric golf cart rolled silently over hilly paths. When our headlights illuminated a venomous snake, Matt Good would hop out, a drink in his right hand, a snake stick in his left, and calmly present the creature for my inspection. Unlike the amped-up fellows on YouTube snatching hissing vipers from beneath wooden boards, Good never shouted, "Dude!" It was early September, and the herpetologist's field season was winding to a close. For over 20 years, the University of Arizona research scientist and his students have been capturing snakes, including western diamondback rattlesnakes, tiger rattlesnakes, and black-tailed rattlesnakes. They have found more than 7,000 so far on the cart paths of Oro Valley's Stone Canyon Golf Course, just north of Tucson, and on the private roads dotted with multi-million-dollar homes that surround it. On the best nights, Good's team might bag up to 20 snakes. In a campus lab the next day, his students measure, sex, weigh, and mark them for recapture, using paint on their rattles and inserting tiny microchips under their skin, then return them to their site of capture. Good's central research question, how does the ongoing conversion of pristine desert to housing developments affect snakes, posed something of a conservation paradox. Compared with snakes in more natural areas, the Stone Canyon ones are growing larger, producing more offspring, and expanding their ranges among the McMansion. It helps, perhaps, that most homeowners are absent during the hottest months. As we rolled over a bridge past an artificial waterfall, Good exclaimed, "Look at this productivity. Thanks to irrigation, berries and blossoms abounded, attracting primary consumers such as the silky pocket mice we saw scampering along the paths. On the lush fairways, our headlamps revealed a small herd of javelinas, members of the peccary family, and a stand of trees, a retreating mountain lion. Good had seen bobcats here, coyotes, and raccoons. Clearly, this was an Eden for snakes. They had plenty of rodents, birds, and eggs to eat, and the rocky outcrops, styled by bulldozers, provided plenty of places to hide. Good had placed informational signs here and there in an effort to curtail people's baser instincts, smashing rattlesnakes with golf clubs. But the nearby roads were occasionally greasy with flattened reptiles. "You gotta ask," Good said with a sigh, "is this development an ecological trap? How sustainable is it? The fate of all species is tied to anthropomorphic disturbances. A golf course could lose its water supply, for example, and half the birds could decamp. The one thing you can count on people to do," he said, "mess things up." The snakes of Stone Canyon may be doing well, but the fate of most other rattlesnakes, more than 50 species occur exclusively throughout the Americas, is grimmer. From southwestern Canada to central Argentina, people continue to capture them for pet or skin trade, swerve to flatten them as they warm themselves on roads, and chop up their habitat with subdivisions, pipelines, and cell towers. Timber rattlesnakes, once abundant, have been extirpated in a number of northern U.S. states and Ontario, and they're threatened or endangered in pockets throughout their broad U.S. range. Several other

0: species are categorized from generally threatened to critically endangered. I got a taste of how far conservationists will go to protect Pennsylvania's remaining timber rattlesnakes on a sunny late summer day. Sporting canvas snake gaiters, Thomas LeDuc, a herpetologist at East Stroudsburg University, picked his way along the rocky ridgeline of Hawk Mountain, a 2,600-acre reserve that's wildly popular with birders during migration. When the brush to our right opened to a view of the valley below, we stepped off trail. "Look," LeDuc said, nodding toward a rocky shelf of pink and gray conglomerate. Not 10 feet away, I discerned a thick pile of yellow and black coils. Somewhat incredulous, I crept infinitesimally closer, anticipating the characteristic tss of a tail rattle. Nothing. This snake wanted only to bask. To my right, I saw another heap of snake. "Female," said LeDuc, "probably pregnant." Her head, like that of all rattlesnakes, was triangular, tapering quickly to a narrow neck. Her pupils were vertical, and the yellow and black chevrons down her spine looked as plush as velvet. As I stared, she slowly uncoiled, creating an uncanny illusion of moving in two directions at once, then disappeared into a crevice. LeDuc and I continued over the ridgeline, then descended to a talus field just below the heavily traveled trail. At first I saw only rocks. Then, as before, I became aware of another reality. A coiled snake, the diameter of a fedora, on a prominent boulder. Then, 6 feet away, another. Scanning the boulder field, careful to move only my eyeballs, I made out 6 more rattlesnake piles. Atop one, a clutch of neonates, khaki-colored with brown stripes, squirmed. "Born live just yesterday," LeDuc said. "They already were more than 7 inches long and venomous, with hollow fangs and one tiny tail segment called a button. Each time a rattlesnake sheds its skin, up to twice a year for adults, more often for the young, it gains another rattle segment. The rattles often fall off, so segments don't always reflect age. After a week of parental protection, behavior more often seen in mammals, the babies fend for themselves. They shed their skin for the first time, then may start following the trails of small animals such as mice and shrews, using a scent-detecting organ at the roof of their mouth known as the vomeronasal organ and heat-detecting organs inside small pits between their eyes and nostrils. They ambush their prey, inject a dose of highly toxic venom, then swallow their meal whole. As the weather cools, young rattlesnakes follow their mother's chemical trail back to the family's den or hibernaculum. They overwinter coiled with kin of all ages, including males returned from assignations with females up to 2 miles away, as well as with other snake species such as racers and copperheads that might at other times prey on the rattlesnake offspring. During hibernation, snakes have no interest in eating. If they can't bask, they can't digest. LeDuc and his students radio-tagged and tracked timber rattlers for almost 3 years on Hawk Mountain, estimating their population size and pinpointing their most important hibernacula. Females, alongside newborns and subadults, spend most of their time basking, feeding, mating, and giving birth within several hundred yards of these underground lairs and legions of birdwatching human visitors. At the time, LeDuc had recommended that the Hawk Mountain Sanctuary reroute its ridge trail to avoid this basking site, which it did. "People picnic on these rocks, not knowing how close they are to snakes," LeDuc said. Nowadays, herpetologists consider the location of dens and basking sites state-level secrets. Some spend hours scouring social media, persuading enthusiasts posing with snakes to remove geotags from their Facebook and Instagram posts. "It's great that people are interested in rattlesnakes," LeDuc said, "but they don't realize the magnitude of their impact on the population." Persuading the public to protect venomous snakes can be difficult. Rattlesnakes have both fascinated and terrified us with their ability to remain hidden and their surprisingly strong bodies, needle-sharp fangs, and toxic venom. As biologist Edward O. Wilson has written, it pays in elementary survival to be interested in snakes. Humans' relationships with rattlesnakes have always been complicated. The Hopi of the U.S. Southwest considered them messengers to the rain-giving spirits of the earth and included rattlers in biennial rituals. The Aztec and Yucatec Maya of pre-Columbian Mesoamerica venerated rattlesnakes, linking them with rain and the planting season. According to one early 19th century account, some Western Cherokee felt an obligation to avoid killing rattlesnakes out of respect for their tightly knit family organization. The Apache associated them with rebirth and renewal, while other Native American cultures linked them with violence and revenge. For early European colonists, rattlesnakes, found only in the New World, symbolized virility and fearlessness. In an infamous political cartoon from 1754 that urged colonial unity, the timber rattlesnake is separated into chunks representing their original British colonies. Under the snake sit the words join or die. Later, a rattlesnake and the motto don't tread on me were used on the Gadsden flag, which rallied the Continental Marines during the American Revolution. That flag, with a snake loosely coiled into a pyramid and ready to strike, has been brandished ever since by those with an anti-government gripe. But reverence extends only so far. Through the 17th and 18th centuries, communities offered bounties for dead rattlers, a practice New York and Vermont continued into the 1970s. States organized, and some still do, annual roundups that slaughtered hundreds, sometimes thousands, of snakes in the name of safety. In the cold Northeast, where hundreds of timber rattlesnakes may overwinter in a single den, their mass exits in the spring made them particularly vulnerable to wholesale extermination. I'm blue in the face from teaching people that snakes aren't out to get you, Matt Good said as we hummed through Stone Canyon, but I don't know how much progress we've made. Throughout much of the South and Southwest, it's legal to kill many rattlesnake species, and some people kill a whole lot. Sweetwater, Texas, population 10,000, has held its rattlesnake roundup annually since 1958, when hunters extracted more than 3,000 pounds of western diamondbacks from their hideaways in the nearby countryside. Sponsored by the local JCs, a youth leadership group, the event continues to attract tens of thousands of visitors to the Nolan County Coliseum and procures a yearly average of 5,800 pounds of live rattlesnakes. Some are collected on roadsides, but most are captured by hunters who cruise the state busting up rocky cracks and crevices with crowbars and flushing their quarry from dens with aerosolized gasoline. Eradication of a purported menace was the Sweetwater Roundup's founding goal, as it likely was at the nation's 12 other roundups, but today its aim is unmistakably financial. The roundup buys snakes from hunters at a fluctuating per-pound rate. It sends most of them to the Coliseum's cook shack, where they are dropped, beer-battered, into the fry pots, and sells the rest to vendors, who will convert their skins into wallets, boots, purses, and trinkets. The three-day event raises cash for local charities, $63,000 in 2023, and visitors annually inject over $8 million into the local economy. Karen Hunt, head of the local Chamber of Commerce, told a Texas newspaper that for many folks in Sweetwater, this is Black Friday. This is what Black Friday is like for the snakes. Piled ankle-deep in octagonal wooden pens, they mostly remain coiled. Some rattle continuously, an indication they feel threatened. In the wild, these solitary predators may rattle just a few times in their entire lives. Many suffocate to death, and those with enough energy circle the perimeter of their pen constantly, searching for an exit. The air stinks of Rightgar deodorant, sprayed to mask the snake's pungent musk, released in fear. Inside the milking pit, handlers squeeze yellowy venom from snake's fangs into a glass funnel atop a baby bottle. A filthy centrifuge sits nearby. What's the venom for? Drug research, a handler answers vaguely. According to longtime JC Milking Pit chairman Dennis Cumby, the Sweetwater Roundup sells large quantities of venom to private companies that make anti-venoms, but he won't reveal their names. In fact, companies that produce anti-venoms or use venom for research either keep their own captive snake colonies or buy venom from zoos that collect it under sterile laboratory conditions. They inject this venom into large donor mammals, like sheep or horses, which spurs the creation of antibodies that, distilled into antivenoms, are used to disable toxins in snake bite victims. Medical researchers are keenly interested in venom's hundreds of proteins and enzymes which attack blood cells, damage muscles, or destroy the central nervous system. Researchers around the world are experimenting with venom-derived compounds that block or neutralize pain pathways, potentially offering an alternative to highly addictive opiates. Rattlesnake venom has been used to treat blood clots that occur deep inside veins and to develop drugs that lower blood pressure and stop heart attacks and strokes as they happen. In the education pit, handler David Sager, in a Stetson and tall boots, paces among a dozen or so snakes, offering snake factoids and describing Western diamondbacks as mean, dangerous, and ugly, language that helps rationalize their persecution. With his snake stick, he prods animals into a coil, pins their heads, and lifts them for photos. He drops snakes to the floor, kicks them, and antagonizes a snake with a balloon until it strikes. Pop! The crowd, ranging from toddlers to retirees, gasps. If education is the curtain raiser, skinning is the Roundup's denouement. JCs pin live snakes to a wooden block, then sever their heads with a single machete chop. Still writhing bodies are hung from a pole. Sometimes gallbladders are removed. They can fetch several dollars each and are used in traditional Chinese medicine. Then, for a $20 fee, visitors separate skin from sinew, anoint their palms with snake blood, and leave their red handprints on the wall. Even young children participate. I wander the dirt-floored Colosseum. The masked snakes look beaten down, stressed, and possibly injured. If the Roundup is all about education, teaching the public that Western Diamondbacks retreat from threats, hiss and rattle and warning, strike enemies only as a last option, bite non-venomously 25% of the time, and are relatively easy to avoid, why continue to stoke fear that results in mass slaughter? According to the Centers for Disease Control and Prevention, nationwide, an average of 5 people a year die from venomous snake and lizard bites. While some snake hunters claim to be protecting livestock, which abound in West Central Texas, it's very rare to see cattle bitten by rattlesnake, says veterinarian Bud Aldridge Jr., who's been practicing in Sweetwater for 55 years, and bites are unlikely to be fatal. What explains the Roundup's persistence? The money, yes, but as Morehead State University philosophy professor Jack Weir put it in a case study published by the journal Conservation Biology, Roundups are a way of continuing the excitement and adventure of the cowboy saga, proving one's manhood and identifying with the local ethos. Though published in 1992, Weir's thesis appears to hold true today. I asked JC President Jimi Hendrix if his organization would consider switching to no-kill shows, as a few other Roundups have. To each his own, he answers, I understand people's point that, yeah, we're killing rattlesnakes, but that's certainly not what we'd want to make a priority. It's what economically works for us. Do you think you'd get such a big crowd if you didn't kill the snakes? I don't know, he says. Western Diamondbacks, which breed at a relatively young age, are not endangered in Texas, though the state's Parks and Wildlife Department acknowledges it doesn't have any data from any specific populations anywhere in the state. Since 1958, hunters have delivered unto the Sweetwater JCs more than 350,000 pounds of snakes, equivalent to about 70,000 rattlers. At a time when populations of animal species globally have declined by an average of nearly 70%, wanton disregard for life and the absence of imminent threat to humans bothers Texas A&M University herpetologist Lee Fitzgerald. The Roundups do send a twisted message, he says. They're not helping the way we think about biodiversity. We care about polar bears, but these snakes are worthless? Back home, I try to forget what I'd seen in the skinning pit and focus on that afternoon on Hawk Mountain, where Tom LaDuke and I had contemplated over half a dozen gestating or postpartum timber rattlers, large and peaceful, vital and venomous, as they glided in and out of the sun. Pennsylvania counties used to host their own Sweetwater-style rattlesnake roundups, LaDuke had told me. The festivals were hard to stamp out because they funded fire departments. But eventually, the State Fish and Boat Commission, which regulates hunting, inaugurated a paid permit system for live capture of rattlers and used the proceeds to fund community works. They recruited old snake hunters to survey populations, LaDuke said. They asked them for data, tagged the snakes at roundups, and returned them to their capture sites. As the population recovered, rattlers were removed from the state's endangered species candidate list. Nodding toward visitors toting binoculars along the Hawk Mountain ridgeline, LaDuke had asked, rhetorically, why herpers, or at least those board flippers and tail grabbers notching likes on social media, couldn't be more like birders. Couldn't they count, but not capture? I recalled that Hawk Mountain, before being set aside as a bird refuge, was a popular site for shooting goshawks, which carried a $5 bounty. Goshawks prey on game animals such as rabbits, grouse, and ducks, so maybe there was hope. It's a mental shift, LaDuke said. First you're a hunter, then an illegal poacher, and then, with a little bit of education, you're someone who helps another species survive. Continuing in National Geographic, December 2024, the next article is titled, What I Found Searching for My Family Story. Documents and genealogies are helpful, but personal memories are invaluable. Written by Jordan Salama. The binder stared back at me. Yellowing papers and black and white photographs spilled out its sides. In handwritten Spanish, the label on its spine read, Historia Antigua. Ancient History. I opened it to the first page and began to read. I'm not sure what it is that I'm about to write, but I've had this idea for a number of years now, ever since a conversation I had with my father when I turned 13 and had my bar mitzvah. This was clearly my grandfather's handwriting, a characteristically Argentine script marked by irregular capitalization. It was Thanksgiving, and I was in my grandparents' basement in the suburbs outside of New York City. As I read on in silence, I could hear my extended family ambling about upstairs. Within the first few pages of the binder, Abuelo had recounted centuries of our family's history, touching Mesopotamia, medieval Spain, Ottoman Syria, Latin America, and the United States, as it had all been told to him by his father. What I held in my hands was an oral history, and Abuelo was the first to write it down. As I gently flipped through the rest, I found diaries, travelogues, letters, and news clippings from Abuelo's own youth, a treasure trove of recollection, remembrance, and research. For several months, I didn't tell him what I'd found in his basement. Instead, I would look forward to college breaks and holidays at my grandparents' house, when I could quietly slip away from the crowd to go downstairs and read more. One afternoon, months after I'd first found the binder, Abuelo came into the kitchen and motioned for me to follow him. "I want to show you something," he said. He led me down to the basement, and as we turned left toward his library, I saw that the Historia Antigua was already open on the desk. My face flushed. "You've been looking at my writing," Abuelo said. My grandfather always spoke so matter-of-factly in English, carefully choosing his words. "Yes, I have," I said. "Abuelo, it's very interesting." His face broke into a wide smile. He began to laugh as he spoke, and his eyes welled up with tears. "How much have you read?" "Not much," I lied. We sat down in front of the desk. Abuelo thumbed through the binder, past religious documents, a ketubah or Jewish marriage contract, and past civil documents, a faded registry from Buenos Aires, and he began to tell me the family story. From that day on, we mostly read the Historia Antigua together so that Abuelo could explain the parts I didn't understand, names and places, words and phrases in Spanish and Arabic and Hebrew. We discussed language, identity, and history. We drew and redrew family trees and reviewed the names and backstories of ancestors as though they'd be coming over at any moment. These conversations drifted completely into Spanish. It was easier for Abuelo to talk about his life, especially his childhood in Buenos Aires, in his native language. For me, it lent a sense of excitement and even mystery to the conversation, sort of like unlocking a new world. As both a grandson and a journalist, I tried to ask questions that brought color and nuance to these histories. Since this Historia Antigua already covered the basics, the what, where, and when of my family's story, at least in broad strokes, I could focus on the why and the how, to paint a portrait of our wandering family. Why did my Jewish great-grandparents leave Damascus in such a hurry at the start of the 20th century, bound for Argentina? Why did my great-grandfather decide to work as a traveling salesman with a horse-drawn cart in the remote Andes Mountains, and how did he go about his journeys? How did Abuelo and Abuela spend the days of their childhood in the working-class neighborhoods of Buenos Aires? And why did our family end up migrating again, this time to the U.S. and across the Americas? Though it might be hard to believe that Abuelo hadn't shared these stories with me before, I wasn't necessarily surprised. My grandfather was never one to launch into a family tale unprompted. But then again, I hadn't ever taken the time to ask. Whenever I told friends and others about our conversations, this last sentiment was repeated back to me. "It's amazing that you took the time to ask," people said, lamenting that they hadn't yet done the same or didn't think to until it was too late. Recently, I began leading family history workshops and traveling the country to discuss a book I wrote about my search across Argentina for traces of Abuelo's father, that Syrian-Jewish traveling salesman in the Andes Mountains. What I've realized by talking with others is that time and inertia remain our biggest barriers to hearing our own stories. By the time the guardians of the answers are gone, we are more likely to be left with heaps of documents to sort through, birth certificates, DNA results, unlabeled photographs, rather than hours of stories, the where and when, but not the how and why. For those of us still in the lucky position to do so, we must ask questions of our parents and grandparents now, before it's too late. Keep journals, write letters, make lists of sensory details. Ask about otherwise ordinary objects around the house that could contain clues about the past. Record and transcribe kitchen table conversations, or if those conversations aren't happening naturally, organize talk show style interviews between older and younger relatives, with the rest of the family as the audience. If you are of an older generation, it is your turn to speak. Think about how you can make these stories come alive in your own families and what sorts of tools, like Abuelo's thick, mysterious Historia Antigua, you can use to light sparks of interest among your younger relatives as well as yourself. Family stories are currency for survival. They are embedded within the traditions we pick up along the journeys of our lives. They are the identities we create in worlds foreign and familiar, remembered now, but forever at risk of being forgotten. A while after Abuelo and I began discussing the Historia Antigua, Abuela revealed her own secret collection of stories, short fictions inspired by her childhood, which she'd filed away in the back of her recipe binder. Now, as a family, we often read and discuss those too. Jordan Salama is the author of Stranger in the Desert, a family story, from which this essay is adapted. Continuing in National Geographic from December 2024, the next article is titled Resurrecting Notre Dame. 5 years after a blaze nearly destroyed it, France's most famous cathedral is reopening. Here's how the astonishing restoration was pulled off and how a sense of sacredness was rekindled. Written by Robert Kunzig. The fire that came close to destroying the Cathedral of Notre Dame in Paris started under the roof in the ancient wooden attic near the base of the spire. It began a little after 6 p.m. on April 15, 2019, the Monday of Holy Week, 6 days before Easter. Inside the church, a mass was underway. My wife and I had arrived in the city the day before, and at around 7 that Monday evening, we just happened to be passing by. From the window of our cab on the Pont Saint-Michel, we caught sight of a flickering patch of orange on the roof. Minutes later, stopped in traffic, we saw flames shoot up the wooden spire. Disbelief gave way to shock. Notre Dame was really burning. No cathedral is more important to France or to the world. For more than 800 years, Notre Dame has stood at the center of French life and has been the setting for historic events, both religious and secular. In 1239, King Louis IX, also known as Saint Louis, delivered what was purported to be Jesus' crown of thorns to the cathedral. In 1944, as German bullets were still flying outside, General Charles de Gaulle attended a mass to celebrate the liberation of Paris. Through it all, Notre Dame largely escaped the bombs and blazes that ravaged other cathedrals. An island of stability in a sea of change, it became one of the world's most visited monuments, as well as a place millions hold sacred. When we returned to the scene later that evening, a spire had fallen and the lead roof had melted. From the darkness on the right bank, we gazed at the stone gable of the north transept, and through the small rose window we saw the flames consuming the oak roof trusses. On the banks and bridges of the Seine, thousands had gathered to watch, drawn to the catastrophe and to the moment of communion. People were spreading the news on their phones. Some were singing the Hail Mary. We were visitors, but for most of the crowd this was home, and a piece of their hearts seemed to be dying. Now, 5.5 years later, Notre Dame has been brought back to life. In early December, the Archbishop of Paris is scheduled to celebrate a festive mass in the restored church. That week, the great doors will open to the public and offer a measure of healing to what has been a public trauma. National Geographic was granted special access to the years of work by architects, craftspeople, and scientists that has led to this moment. In the summer of 2021, I returned for the first time since the fire as the reconstruction was about to begin. This past summer, I went back again to witness its final stage and also to learn about the clergy's plan for Notre Dame. I came to appreciate the great lengths thousands of people have gone to, not only to preserve this exquisite medieval monument, but also to revive it as a living church. There had never been a doubt that Notre Dame would be rebuilt. But what form would it take? After the fire, French President Emmanuel Macron decreed that the cathedral should be restored, more beautiful than ever. He set an ambitious goal to have the work completed by 2024 and financed by the 846 million euros that have been donated since the disaster. Macron suggested that something structurally new would be nice instead of the same old spire. Architects responded eagerly with far-fetched ideas for a glass roof or a crystal spire. Preservationists were appalled, including Chief Architect of Historic Monuments, Philippe Villeneuve, who at the time of the fire was already leading a renovation of parts of Notre Dame. From Villeneuve's perspective, adding a modern spire would have been like giving Mona Lisa a nose job. Whereas restoring Notre Dame as it was, architectural historian Jean-Michel Lignoud told me back in 2021, with limestone, oak, and lead, would be a cathartic act, a way to purge the grim memory of that night and to grieve the loss of the original structure. In the end, the preservationists won. Notre Dame has been rebuilt exactly as it was before the fire and as it was left in the 19th century by Eugène-Emmanuel Viollet-le-Duc, a pioneer of restoration. We don't have the right to touch it. We're restoring it, Villeneuve said. We leave no trace of our passage. And yet, inside the cathedral, to anyone who has visited before, will seem utterly transfigured, brighter than any person alive has ever seen it. Walls, stained glass, paintings, and sculptures have all been cleaned and restored, all at once, for the first time since the 19th century. Visitors will be stupefied, awestruck by the interior of the cathedral, said Philippe Jost, president of the special public authority overseeing the restoration. It will be a shock. But the interior will be new in another way. While the building is owned and managed by the French state as a protected historic monument, the interior furnishings, which were extensively damaged in the fire, were for the most part not historic, and they belonged to the Roman Catholic Diocese of Paris. Church officials chose to undertake a complete redecoration. The cost is small in the context of the overall restoration, but it will have a big effect on how visitors experience the church. Early this past summer, I paid a visit to a foundry in the Rhone Valley to see some of the church's new furnishing. There I met Guillaume Bardet, a sculptor and designer who had been commissioned by the diocese to create a new altar and other liturgical objects. In the furnace room, we watched two workers in visors and heavy aprons decant molten, white-hot bronze into a series of molds. Rough, unfinished sections of Bardet's new baptismal font sat on the floor nearby. His altar stood in the next room, waiting to be polished. Working with clay models, he explained, he had searched for shapes that felt simple and immutable. The bronze altar is massive and looks rooted to the spot, yet its curved sides evoke a pair of uplifted arms. The hope is that it will speak not only to the faithful, but also to the larger number of tourists who are unfamiliar with Catholicism or even Christianity. They too have to understand, Bardet said. They have to understand that we're talking about the sacred. A week later, when I walked into the nave of the church, I found it hard at first to appreciate the beauty of the place. It was still a busy construction site. All around us, workers were dismantling scaffolding, stringing electrical cable, polishing the marble floor. Our small group made our way deeper into the cathedral, craning our necks to take in the soaring vaults, and crossed the transept into the choir at the east end of the church. In the side chapels there, we could see the sumptuously refreshed wall paintings, which date to Viollet-le-Duc's 19th century restoration. Outside one chapel, a lone restorer knelt on the stone, her back turned to the swirl of activity. She was applying dabs of pink with a fine brush to a column painted with trefoils. In this confined space, some 250 different companies employing 2,000 workers have managed to collaborate and work in sequence over the span of the project. It functions because people are happy and proud to be working at Notre Dame, Jost explained. We walked outside and then entered an elevator that carried us through the scaffolding to the top of the north transept, where we emerged in the church's attic. We were above the ceiling vaults now, in a place not accessible to the public, in the part of the church that was most ravaged by the fire and where much of the work done over the past 5 years had been concentrated. Looking up, we saw blue sky through timber trusses that hadn't yet been covered with lead roofing. We picked our way through crowded walkways to the crossing, where the two arms of the transept meet the nave and the choir. The base of the collapsing spire had plunged through the stone vaults here, then crushed the main altar on the floor below. Stonemasons had only recently closed the jagged hole in the vaults. The smell of fresh wood wafted off the oak beams and spiral stairs of the new spire. Pressing on into the attic of the nave, we entered the new forest of triangular oak roof trusses. To replicate the original medieval roof, the construction workers had relied on ancient techniques. They hand-hewed the massive timbers with traditional hand axes, which had themselves been forged by hand. The beams were then fixed in a complicated lattice with pegged mortise and tenon joints. One of the carpenters, Hank Silver, an American who moved to France for this project, grabbed a protruding peg and hung his weight from it to demonstrate its strength. Silver directed my eye down the nave along the center line of the new trusses. The line was slightly curved. That deformity had been in the medieval original, and the architects decided to replicate it. Silver explained that it made things even more complicated for everybody. The new framework does include one important concession to modernity: fire protection. Fire-resistant trusses at the crossing will isolate the spire and the two transept arms from the nave and the choir, so a fire can never again race through the entire attic. Should flames break out in the space, misters distributed throughout the attic will help suppress them until firefighters can climb hundreds of stairs. Exiting the attic at the front of the church, we spiraled up the narrow stone stairs of the south tower, passing the balcony that Viollet-le-Duc had populated with grotesque creatures. At the top of the tower, we circled around to the east. The Seine, swimmable again but still brown, rolled and sparkled in the late morning sun. From the choir at the far end of the church, we could hear roofers hammering lead panels into place. The architect's decision to use lead, especially after the fire had spread that toxic material all over the cathedral and even outside it, excited a public controversy. But the preservationists insisted it was more durable and impermeable than the alternatives, and that the elaborate ornamentation could not be reproduced without it. We were eye level now with the new spire. Inside and out, it's a faithful copy of Viollet-le-Duc's intricate creation, made from his 19th century drawings. The one exception is the gilded brass rooster at the pinnacle, which we could see glinting in the sun. It's Villeneuve's own design. The replacement was hoisted into place in December 2023. It carries inside it the relics of two Parisian saints and a scroll naming all 2,000 restoration workers. It carries symbolic meaning, too. The rooster is a symbol of French identity, of hope and resurrection. And in this case, since Villeneuve gave his bird flame-shaped wings, of a cathedral rising from the ashes. The original was badly battered from its fall during the fire, but was salvaged and will be displayed as a memorial of that night. As we made our way back down from the tower, we crossed in front of the great organ on the balcony inside the front wall. It survived the fire but had to be completely dismantled and cleaned, and for months, tuners have been calibrating the 8,000 pipes one by one. With our backs to the towering pipes, we looked out at the walls and vaults of the nave. The stained glass glowed once again in the high windows. The soot from the fire, the lead, and the filth of the ages had been stripped from the stone walls, leaving them bright and creamy. With keystones in gold leaf and ribs delicately outlined in rich burgundy, the vaults looked impeccable. "My greatest satisfaction is that you can't tell the vaults that collapsed and were rebuilt," Villeneuve told me later. "There's a lot to like about the restoration," said Leonaud, the historian, "but the brutal peeling of the walls, latex was sprayed on them and then peeled off in part to extract the lead, has left the stones so white that some will feel the cathedral has lost elements of its sacred character. It will take 40 years of grime and condensation before we see the gray that the eyes appreciate," Leonaud said. To church officials, Notre Dame's sacredness derives not so much from the building itself as from what goes on inside it. "The cathedral is above all a place of worship," said Monsignor Olivier Ribadeau-Dumas, "that was built for the glory of God." Ribadeau-Dumas is the rector of Notre Dame, meaning he runs the place when it's open. He's expecting a record 15 million to come to Notre Dame in 2025, and he doesn't like to call them tourists. The word visitor is a better fit for what he anticipates they'll experience. Once inside, he hopes, a visitor just might become a pilgrim. The redecoration is designed to facilitate. In addition to sculptor Bardet's liturgical furnishings, there will be 1,500 new chairs of solid oak. With low backs, gently curved at the top, they'll be like a calm sea that accentuates the verticality of the vaults, designer Iona Votrin told me. The new lighting, on the other hand, will do much more than illuminate the architecture, said light sculptor Patrick Remoux. He's deploying a programmable array of 1,550 LED spotlights, each of which can vary in intensity and hue according to the season and what service is being held in the cathedral. A shadowy, candlelit atmosphere on the Vigil of Easter, for example, could give way to a joyous illumination on Easter morning. "What's important is to treat the cathedral as a living place," Remoux said. After the fire, the clergy debated creating a little space in the choir where Catholics could attend Mass in peace, among themselves and away from the visitors. In the end, they decided the opposite. All Masses will be celebrated at the main altar in the nave, with no barriers to keep tourists from wandering into the congregation. We have prioritized the demonstration of faith over the tranquility of prayer, Ribadudu told me. The side chapels, which had been a hodgepodge, will become a pilgrim's way that gives a coherent account in painting and sculpture of the Catholic faith. From the entrance in the center of the west facade, visitors will move along the north aisle, where each chapel will be devoted to an Old Testament prophet. Then around the perimeter of the choir, which will recount the life, death, and resurrection of Jesus. And finally, along the south chapels of the nave, each of which will introduce a saint who embodies a particular value of the Catholic Church. A smartphone app will explain it all in multiple languages. In the apse, at the far east end of the church, visitors will pass one of the most treasured relics in Christendom, the crown of thorns said to have been placed on Jesus' head before the crucifixion. Notre Dame never advertised its presence much. Architect Sylvain Dubuisson was commissioned to design a new reliquary to display the crown more prominently, to magnify something that's of an incredible humility. The artifact is a dried-out, woven wreath of rushes from which the thorns were long ago removed. Dubuisson's solution is a 12-foot-high, 8.5-foot-wide altarpiece of cedar. At the center is a glass hemisphere whose curved back surface will be painted dark blue, but lit in such a way that the surface isn't apparent. Looking into it will be like looking into an infinite sky. The crown will hang within it. On the night of the fire, the crowds along the Seine had no idea what was happening inside the cathedral. We couldn't see the firefighters racing up into the North Bell Tower just in time to save it from a collapse that might have brought down the whole building. We couldn't see the firefighters and the church officials entering the burning structure to save the crown of thorns and other priceless artifacts, which for the past few years have been kept safe in a vault at the Louvre. By December, they will have been returned to their rightful home. As National Geographic went to press, Paris officials had still not completed their investigation into what might have caused the fire. Perhaps it was some kind of electrical short circuit. On Saturday, December 7th, the French state will return the restored cathedral to the Archbishop of Paris. The Archbishop will bang on the doors with his large staff, and they will open once again to the world. The great organ will wake up and blast a hymn of thanks. When you walk into Notre Dame, the first thing you will see will be Bardet's bronze baptismal font, the portal to the Catholic faith. His new altar will be visible at the crossing under the new spire. In a society in which we're often tempted by despair, reopening the cathedral is a sign of hope, Ribadudu Dumas said. That moment should be as powerful and memorable, he said, as the sight of Notre Dame on fire was to the millions who saw it in Paris and around the planet. It will be a kind of gust of joy that will, I hope, fill the world.
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Again, that's Anthony Griffin at 216-658-4675. Staying Connected. The Staying Connected group is a monthly meeting held for 6 months for clients that have completed the Vision of Success program. Staying Connected gives clients additional opportunities to hear from speakers and receive ongoing support from their peers who are sharing similar experiences. 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

Hello, dear listeners. This is Mary Ferrante, your radio reader, and I'm going to be reading several articles for you today that have come mainly from the Cleveland Plain Dealer recent issues and that I found interesting and would like to share them with you, and I hope that you find them interesting also. The first of these articles is entitled, Northeast Ohio Has Two of the Top Three Hotels in the U.S. News Rankings, and it reads as follows. Northeast Ohio is home to two of the top three hotels in the state, but the number one spot belongs to a property in Columbus, Ohio. Le Meridien Columbus, the Joseph, in the city's Short North neighborhood, ranks as the top hotel in Ohio, according to U.S. News and World Report's latest Best Hotels rankings. In Walden in Aurora, Ohio, placed second, and the Ritz-Carlton Cleveland ranked third. This is the 16th year for the U.S. News Best Hotels lists, which evaluates properties across the United States, Canada, Europe, Mexico, and the Caribbean. The Four Seasons Resort Halualai on Hawaii's Big Island was named the best hotel in the United States. Rankings are based on several factors, including hotel class, guest ratings, and industry awards such as the AAA and the Forbes Travel Guide Honors. U.S. News evaluates only luxury properties, which means that some highly regarded mid-range hotels are not included. The New Fidelity Hotel, which opened last year in downtown Cleveland, also was not included in the rankings. In October, it received a prestigious Michelin Key, part of the Michelin Key Guide program. The top 10 hotels in Ohio, according to the U.S. News and World Report, are as follows. Le Meridien Columbus, the Joseph, the Inn Walden in Aurora, the Ritz-Carlton in Cleveland, the Lytle Park Hotel Autographed Collection in Cincinnati, the Hancock Hotel, Findlay, the Summit Hotel, Cincinnati, Hotel Le Vique Autograph Collection, Columbus, the Junto Hotel, Columbus, the Hilton Columbus Downtown. Other Northeast Ohio properties listed included the Intercontinental Hotel, ranked 11th, the Grand Resort in Warren,

Ohio, ranked 28th. The Hyatt Regency Hotel at the Arcade in Cleveland, 32. The Cleveland Marriott Downtown at the Key Tower, ranked 35th. The Intercontinental Suites Hotel Cleveland, 38th. The Kimpton Schofield Hotel Cleveland, 40th. The Westin Cleveland Downtown, ranked 43rd. The Tudor Arms Hotel, ranked 46th. And the Cleveland Hotel Cleveland Autograph Collection, ranked 47th. We should be extremely proud of the fact that we here in Cleveland have our Ritz Hotel, which ranked the third best, and all of these wonderful top hotels in Ohio are ranking marvelously so high for properties that are also evaluated not only in the United States, but Canada, Europe, Mexico, and the Caribbean. So let's have another reason to be proud of our wonderful city. Next is an article entitled, Delivering Care Closer to Home, Why Ohio Needs the SB 230 Program. This year, Ohio lawmakers have an opportunity to improve how the general public accesses routine health care. A severe flu season, combined with freezing temperatures and repeated snowstorms, have resulted in lots of Ohioans getting sick. When roads are icy and clinics are booked weeks out, even routine illnesses can quickly disrupt work, school, and family life. In many parts of Ohio, especially the rural communities and small towns, these challenges are long-standing. Emergency rooms are crowded, primary care appointments are hard to get, and patients often travel long distances only to sit in a waiting room for care that could be handled closer to home. Across the state, people regularly turn to their local pharmacy first. Most pharmacies are open evenings and weekends and often located in communities where other health care options are limited. Yet current law prevents pharmacists from fully helping patients who need timely care for common conditions. Senate Bill 230, sponsored by State Rep. Mark Rumenchuk of Ontario in Richland County, would allow Ohioans to receive testing and treatment for common illnesses such as the flu, strep throat, and the RSV at their local pharmacy, under clear protocol-based guidelines overseen by the State Board of Pharmacy. Trained pharmacists could administer a point-of-care test and, when appropriate, provide standard treatment such as the Tamiflu or an antibiotic. For patients, this means faster care and fewer unnecessary trips to urgent care centers or emergency rooms, which can lead to a quicker recovery and return to normal activities. The case for the SB 230 program is especially strong in rural parts of the state. Ohio has an estimated shortage of 1,200 primary care physicians, with rural areas affected the worst. In response to these ongoing access challenges, the Ohio Department of Health included pharmacy-based test and treat services in the state's federally approved Rural Health Transformation Program. Launched by the Centers for Medicare and Medicaid Services, the program directs federal funding to states that invest in community-based care, including pharmacist-led test and treat models designed to expand access and ease pressure on the healthcare system across Ohio. Ohio's plan includes
millions of dollars to support these services. Without updating state law, however, the state risks leaving their investment unused. This legislative session will determine whether Ohio can fully put these resources to work by giving patients another reliable option for timely care. Other states have already moved in this direction. By modernizing their laws, states such as Idaho, Kentucky, and Iowa have made better use of pharmacists as part of the healthcare team, improving access while maintaining patient safety. Ohio continues to lag behind the Centers for Medicare and Medicaid Services. The administrator for the CMS organization, Dr. Oz, has supported policies such as this to allow pharmacists to practice at the height of their license and to improve patient access while reducing emergency department visits. When patients can be tested and treated quickly for routine illnesses, care improves across the system. Emergency rooms can then focus on true emergencies. Providers are less strained, and patients get answers sooner and they recover faster. A clear opportunity exists to improve health care in Ohio. SB 230 program would help close real gaps in access that Ohio families face every day. Passing this bill would allow care to happen at a trusted community health care prepped by a trusted community health care practitioner where people already are and when they need it the most. Our next article from the Cleveland Plank Dealer is entitled, Teen Grabs Kayak and Paddles Through Icy Pond to Rescue Neighborhood Dog. Hugh Pinpineo had just gotten home from high school, and he was dozing on the couch when his mother's screams jolted him awake. "I think there's a dog drowning in the pond," she shouted. Pinpineo, 18, rushed to a window and saw a dog struggling to stay afloat on the partially frozen pond behind their home in Chesapeake, Virginia. The top of the dog's head was covered in ice as he flayed in the pond, which is about 20 feet deep. Pinpineo, a senior at Grass Belt High School, threw on a jacket and shoes and ran outside. My instinct kicked in, and I was like, "I've got to save that dog," Pinpineo said. He grabbed a kayak from his backyard and sprinted to the pool, which is about an eighth of a mile long and 200 feet wide, he said. His mother handed him a paddle as he headed into the frigid water. "I had to rush out into the water," Pinpineo said. "I was going really fast." The temperature that afternoon was around 39 degrees. Pinpineo paddled across the half-frozen pond to reach the pup, who was still struggling. Pinpineo's first attempt to lift the animal failed. "I've got you, I've got you," Pinpineo reassured the dog. "It's okay, it's okay," he kept saying to the dog. Pinpineo kept trying and managed to lift the pup, which he believes weighs about 35 pounds, by his fur and onto the kayak. "I'm going to lift you, okay?" Pinpineo said in a video of the rescue, his voice sounding out of breath. The rescue was captured from Pinpineo's perspective as he was wearing Meta smart glasses when he used to take a hands-free video. "I just wanted to have a video because maybe in the future, I'd look back and think, that was a real cool thing I did," Pinpineo said. The dog's owner was outside during the rescue, near the edge of the pond and a few houses down, and Pinpineo yelled out, asking for the dog's name. The person responded, "Bernard." Pinpineo said the dog was quivering on the kayak, so he took off his coat and he wrapped it around the pup. He was left wearing
just his T-shirt. I was like, he needs to get something on him, Pineo said, explaining that he was so focused on Bernard that he hardly registered the cold. I think it was just adrenaline running and my blood rushing that kept me warm the whole time, he said. Pineo said he isn't sure how long the dog was treading water or how he got out there in the first place. I would have guessed he was out there for quite a while, Pineo said. I wasn't sure how much longer he had left in the water. As Pineo paddled toward the shore, breaking through sheets of ice with his paddle, he kept reassuring the frightened animal. I know, buddy, I know, he repeated. It's okay. It's okay. You're cold now, I know, but I'm here, buddy, Pineo said to the dog. You're scared. I'm scared, too. Once they got out of the kayak, Pineo's mother placed the dog on a leash that she had and brought Bernard to the front of the house to reunite with his owner on the street. My mom said the owner was very thankful, Pineo said, noting that the owners called the fire department and the animal control before Pineo went out with his kayak. Several fire trucks, first responder vehicles, and an animal control truck arrived shortly after the rescue. I don't know if it would have been in time, Pineo said. Pineo said he and his family do not know the owner, but they believe he lives in the neighborhood. Before changing out of his wet, cold clothes, Pineo said he took some deep breaths. I kind of just took a minute to sit there and thank God nothing bad happened. I was glad I was able to save the dog. Though he doesn't typically post on social media, Pineo said he decided to share his 3-part rescue video, and it went viral, which was the last thing he expected. The TV station in his area, WAVY, picked up the story. To see all the positive feedback everyone is giving me on social media and all the love they're giving, I'm really grateful for that, Pineo said. I think people are really happy to see that that dog is safe. Pineo, who has 2 dogs and a cat at home, described himself as an on-and-off dog and cat person. But I think now I'm definitely a dog person, he said. Our next article from the November Reader's Digest magazine is interesting and somewhat humorous, and it's entitled Give Yourself a Pep Talk, and it states, we get plenty of support for big occasions, but what about those everyday moments when we need to rally? The article starts as follows. It's easy to find someone to give you a pep talk for life's biggest moments. Folks line up to tell you you've got this before the big job interview, or as you head out into the field to make the game-winning kick at the Super Bowl, you know, universal experiences. And then there's that other 99.999% of the time. We've all needed a little extra push to get through mundane, everyday obstacles, like when you're about to leave the house for a party where you don't know anyone, or when you have to get that boring work thing done. Well, here's a reminder. You can do the hard things, but you can also do the regular things, the annoying things and the small things that somehow feel immensely overwhelming. So keep reading until you're ready to conquer the world, or at least until you're ready to hoist yourself off of the couch. You've got this. So here's our first reading. For when it's terrible outside, put your dog's needs to go. We hate to say it, friend, but you signed up for this. There are lots of pets that don't need your supervision to relieve themselves. Cats pee in a box out indoors. Horses are presumably already outside. And we're pretty sure snakes don't need to go anywhere special
to take a urine break, though it's not clear how they pee, and we refuse to learn, thank you very much. But no, you had to have a dog, didn't you? And that means that you're as committed to the cause as a veteran postal service worker. Neither rain nor snow nor heat nor gloom of night will stop these canies from needing to go outside. We know what's going to happen. Old Fido is going to be so excited when you grab the leash. And then, when you open the door, he'll realize it's terrible out there. He'll look at you with those big watery eyes and wordlessly ask, "Us? Up there? Must we?" Like it was your idea to go outside in the first place. But as much as you both don't want to leave your warm, dry, IKEA-furnished home, you're going to march into that storm together. Why? Because your dog is worth it. And also because otherwise he'll pee all over your beautiful living room chair. At the end of that very wet day, you're going out in terrible weather. Is a small price to pay for what you're getting out of this relationship. In return for being present and making direct and unflinching eye contact during all their bowel movements, you're getting constant, unconditional love from an extremely photogenic and hilariously eager best friend. Plus, unlike human best friends, dogs, presumably, are never going to ask you for the complicated stuff, like them lending money or asking your opinion on a current romantic partner, or questioning if this haircut looks good. Soggy shoes aside, that's a great deal. So get out there together and know that even if you both come back sopping wet, this is so much better than having to worry about how a snake might pee. Also, there's this other little story, all under the heading of this article about giving yourself a pep talk, and it is this: for when you had spinach in your teeth all day and nobody told you, how about this little story? Oh, there's something in your teeth, and we regret to inform you that that piece of stowaway spinach has been there since lunch, and no one said a thing. Maybe you're worried that all the people you interacted with today noticed, purposely didn't tell you, and are calling you Little Lord Spinachhead, Vampire of the Leafy Greens, in their group chats right now. But they're not. We promise. If somebody had noticed, they would have said something. Both because they've got your back and because everyone loves being the person who points out that you have something in your teeth. It makes them feel powerful. So unless you got married today or just finished posing for the centerfold for the next issue of Perfect Teeth Weekly, this stays between you and that little chewed-up wad of spinach. And here's another little interesting pep talk you can give yourself for when you probably should do some kind of exercise. Look, unless someone pays you to play a sport, there's a lot about working out that doesn't work. The digging through your drawers or your laundry pile to find your cleanest pair of gym shorts. The supportive but deeply heinous shoes. The fact that every piece of equipment you're going to use has been touched by a sweaty person, even if that person was you. We get why you don't want to do it now. But in the aftermath of the workout, that makes it all worthwhile. The flood of endorphins. The excuse to treat yourself to that $14.50 peanut butter protein shake. The ability to casually mention your workout in every conversation tomorrow. And it makes sense why some people do this every day. Well, don't worry about becoming a bodybuilding, marathon-running, spandex-wearing Zumba instructor overnight. In fact, you never have to be any of those things. But if your gut told you to get moving today,
that any type of movement is worthwhile. Doing the Cupid shuffle during a commercial break totally counts. So lace up those heinous shoes and get going. And another two pep talks to give to yourself is this one that says, for when you left late and now there's traffic. You sweet, naive protege of procrastination. We hope you're ready, because here's the cold, hard truth. Unless your dashboard is equipped with some sort of supersonic, aerospace-grade, ultra-high-powered turbo booster lever, you're probably going to be late. The sooner you realize that, the easier this is all going to be. There's no use fighting it or beating yourself up about it. You barely have enough time as it is. The good news is that people at your destination will understand, because much like tummy aches and being swindled by a shrewd telemarketer, traffic is one of those universal excuses. Plus, patience is famously for a virtue. So ultimately, waiting for you is good for their character. You're actually doing them a huge favor. You'll get there when you get there. And our final pep talk to say to yourself is, for when a friend is going through it and you don't know what to say. Unless you're a therapist, a lawyer, or a mob boss granting favors on this, the day of your daughter's wedding, your friends probably don't share their troubles with you because they want you to try to fix them. They share them with you because they love you and want you beside them while they go through it. And what a privilege it is to hold that position in someone's life. You don't need to say the perfect thing, because there's not a perfect thing to say. There isn't a sentence that, if spoken, will magically make them feel better, ensuring that no bad things happen to them or to anyone ever again. And honestly, even if there were, that's too much responsibility for one person. The world would be banging down your door with sob stories and corporate brand deals. All you can do is check in. Be there for them. Tell them that you care about them. Give them space to talk about their feelings or to not talk about their feelings. Hoard funny, corgy videos just in case they need a laugh. Send them texts. Bake them cookies. Buy them cookies and take credit for baking them. Call them when you're stuck in traffic just to tell them you're thinking about them. And when there's nothing you can say, all you have to be is the person beside them. So here are some rather humorous pep talks that we can all give to ourselves. I hope you enjoyed that article. I'm not sure about you, dear listeners, but I was totally unaware of this piece of jewelry that is called a smart ring, which records a lot of information, like those watches that people wear that record their blood pressure, etc. Well, this is an article about a smart ring, which is quite surprising, and it was from a recent Cleveland Plain Dealer News edition. It reads, tech YouTuber Daniel Roeder recently experienced a wearable worst-case scenario. The tiny, flexible battery in his Samsung Galaxy Ring began to expand, squeezing his finger while he was waiting to board a flight in Frankfurt, Germany. The situation was painful and panicky, but thankfully temporary, he said in a follow-up video. A trip to a local hospital saw medical staff remove the ring without any incident. It's a spectacular example of a wearable battery going rogue, and it evoked some of the panic that surrounds another Samsung gadget, the infamous combusting Galaxy Note 7,
incident from many years ago. But to be clear, these kinds of battery issues aren't just Samsung's problem. Smart rings can monitor motion, hint at heart health, and even spot sicknesses before they fully settle in. But as helpful as these devices can be for people who wear them, they're not really equipped to last for the long haul, a consequence of physics and product design that means battery issues such as limited longevity and even swelling could occur no matter what kind of smart ring you're wearing. The charm of a smart ring largely boils down to size. It can capture a hefty amount of data while looking sleek and discreet. But that presents a few battery challenges for the companies that build them. First, these devices need batteries tiny enough and flexible enough to fit inside a ring's curved frame. Alex Ho, a technical product marketing manager at Lumafield, who recently published a comprehensive test report of rechargeable batteries, thinks that the required bendability creates some of the risk factors for quality. Because they spend most of their time on our hands, smart rings are more prone to taking abuse than other kinds of gadgets with tiny batteries, like wireless earbuds. People wash their hands, wearing them while wearing them. They lift weights, they cook, swim, and more, and that kind of physical environment wear and tear can heighten the risk for battery issues. I think that what makes these rings more vulnerable is the fact that they're being exposed to wide ranges of temperatures and to a lot of mechanical stresses that even your phone isn't subject to, Ho said. None of these factors guarantee that a smart ring will swell up while you're wearing it. They all, however, do play a role in how long or not its battery will last. It's not uncommon for smartphones to run up to a week on a single charge when they're fresh out of the box, and that can feel like a game changer when you're used to charging your other gadgets daily. But many smart rings users have noticed their battery life dipping significantly, often around the one-year mark. Gordon McCarthy, a 62-year-old retired police officer in Southern California, would have counted himself lucky if his Samsung Galaxy Ring was usable for a year. When he received his pre-ordered ring shortly after a launch, he enjoyed its fitness tracking tools for close to a week on a single charge. Within 3 months, though, he says his ring's battery life crashed. So did the three replacements Samsung sent him. The company eventually offered him a full refund, but after all of the rigmarole of working through multiple exchanges, he felt no choice but to switch to a more traditional smartwatch, and he isn't working back. Sometimes when you try new things, new technology, you get burned, he said. Well, McCarthy isn't alone. My family has experienced steep drops in our Aura's battery life after about a year's use, and reports of dwindling battery life for smart rings of all kinds are common on social media sites such as Reddit, prompting stern criticism from some advocates. The length of time that the product will last is not advertised up front, so they fail prematurely from the user's perspective, said Kyle Weens, CEO of the tech repair community iFixit. And then there are dangerous products to hang on to, obviously, and they're economically unrecyclable. Samsung is committed to delivering reliable, high-quality products
to our customers. And their safety is our top priority, the company said in a recent statement. Samsung told the Washington Post it offers guidance on how to get a ring off in the extremely rare case a ring appears stuck. When a smart ring's battery life starts to drop significantly, its days are numbered, and sometimes things take a turn for the worst. Vlad Gostomelsky, an information security professional in Philadelphia, found this out the hard way. He bought an Aura ring a few years ago to keep tabs on his health, and after about nine months, he noted he had to charge it much more frequently. He wasn't worried as long as the ring could keep tracking his workouts. But about 2 months later, when he went to charge his Aura, Gostomelsky noticed that the inside of the ring had started to bulge around the battery enclosure, and it freaked me out a little bit, he said. I was concerned that I could have lost my finger if I hadn't taken it off, he said. What would happen if I kept the ring on my hand for another hour? Some rechargeable batteries swell because the goopy electrode that lithium ions flow through can degrade over time. That process produces gases that can cause the side of the cell to expand. The risk of swelling? Some factors such as physical damage or keeping it uncharged can raise the risk of a battery swelling. That means you probably shouldn't keep wearing a smart ring for the look after its battery has gone kaput. But one of the reasons you don't see more batteries expanding is because device makers design their products to restrict that swelling. On that front, smartphones can only do so much. Smart ring makers intentionally put the battery on the inside of the ring rather than the outside, which means that the battery has no place to swell but into your finger, said Weens, the iFixit CEO. The ideal fix, he adds, would be for makers to design their products to break gracefully and allow these batteries to expand outward, not inward. Samsung and Aura did not comment on whether they plan to implement these kinds of designs. In the meantime, improvements in battery and product design could make these smart rings worth embracing for the long haul. For now, however, it's worth seriously weighing the value of these rings versus the battery headaches that you may have to live with. Modern science. Now for a little switch in our radio reading subjects is this article from a recent AARP bulletin newspaper that they have. Wonderful, wonderful stories and information in it. And this particular issue had many, many ways of saving money for all of us. And I'll read just a few of these under the heading of grocery shopping and how to save money. One of the suggestions is this, which I was not aware of, and perhaps many of you were not either. And it is this: be wary of the end cap sales. The end cap, that's the beginning or the end of a row of products in a store. It reads, strategically placed, the end caps, this is, items, to capture your attention, these, quote, sales don't necessarily represent the best price for an item. You might get a better price in the aisle where the product is normally stocked. Interesting. Also, under grocery shopping and about how to shop wisely and perhaps save some money, is this suggestion, buy frozen veggies. 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
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Don't be shy about asking for help to reach up so you can compare prices. You may be surprised at the savings involved. Also, try store brands. 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You may be able to return an item if you're not satisfied. Still, while grocery shopping, a couple other suggestions, go to the clearance section. You can find deep discounts, especially after holidays, when holiday-themed items are marked down, including cereal, candy, and paper goods. Blue Buffalo Santa snacks, dog treats, were marked down from $5.49 to $3.49 after Christmas. And check flyers front and back. Supermarkets often put loss leaders on both sides of their weekly circulars. These discounts can be so deep that the store actually loses money on them to entice you into their store. Our next article is from the December-January issue of the Reader's Digest, and it's rather humorous. It is entitled, Mom's Wall Sign Wisdom. She never met a plaque or a bumper sticker that she did not quote. It reads, after my divorce, I remember finding out I wasn't going to get child support. We don't have kids, but I still wanted child support, you know? I wanted inner child support. And so I was crying and crying and hugging my mom, and she hugged me back and said, Sarah, don't sweat the small stuff. And guess what? It's all small stuff. And I was like, Mom, that's the sign above the couch. I turned around and pointed it out to her. Did you just read that to me? Once I called her and said I didn't know if I'd ever get married again. She said, Sarah, you have to dance like no one is watching. And I said, Mom, are you in the guest bathroom right now? She said, no. But then she launched into something about footsteps in the sand. And I know that's the framed print above the towel rack. When I called my mom to tell her that I'd lost custody of my sweet dog, Stella, she said, Sarah, when the tough gets going, I mean the tough is going to get going, let me call you back. I'm in the car. I'm pretty sure that she actually was trying to read a bumper sticker. But whether the saying was sitting right in front of her in the form of a book or a plaque or a bumper sticker or not, my mom has always been fond of sayings. When I was anxious about something, she'd say, you'll cross that bridge when you come to it. When I was mad, she'd say, well, that's the way the cookie crumbles. Now she was coming for my dessert. Once I heard her talking to my Aunt Bev about a wayward cousin. Birds of a feather flock together, my aunt said. It's all about the company you keep, my mom replied. Misery loves company, my aunt said. When I was a kid, my mom would comb my hair, and it was always knotty and it always hurt, and she'd say, well, beauty feels no pain. One of my mom's saying might be the reason I got divorced in the first place. 6 years into wedded bliss, I got a call from my mom to wish me a happy anniversary. And then she said, you know, Sarah, the seventh year is always the hardest. It's the 7-year itch.
Mom, that's a movie, not a real thing, I said. But she insisted it was true. She said her hardest year with my dad was the 7th year. And only later did I realize that I was born around the 7th year of their marriage. Years earlier, when I had told my mom that Jeff didn't seem happy and I thought maybe he was going through a midlife crisis, she said, "Is he getting enough sun?" Yeah, I thought, that's what our marriage is missing, vitamin D. When my mom isn't giving me wisdom from home goods, she's recommending the sun. She truly believes it's the cure for everything. For my mom's birthday the next year, I got her a plaque that says, "It is what it is." I got it as a joke because it's the most cliche, overused, cringe-inducing phrase. I thought she'd laugh. Instead, she loved it. She hung it above the mirror in the hallway next to the powder room. At least now when I call her and she says, "It is what it is," I know exactly where she's sitting. I thought that was a rather interesting little article on wit from the Reader's Digest that was entitled, "Mom's Wall Sign Wisdom." From wherever we can get some wisdom, it's always welcome. This next article is from Women's World magazine, a wonderful magazine with very informative and inspirational type of reading. And this particular article is entitled "Turning Back the Clock," and it reads as follows. While folding laundry one evening, I sighed when another anti-aging product commercial came on TV. "Do you want to get rid of sagging, wrinkled skin?" the young perky blonde said as she held up a jar of cream. Well, I tried numerous miracle serums over the years, but my crow's feet, laugh lines, and creepy skin hadn't improved one bit. It just left me more self-conscious than before. After the commercial was over, a talk show came on featuring a woman celebrating her 100th birthday. "My secret to staying youthful," she beamed, "is being kind and treasuring each day." I was mesmerized by her joy and the aura of youthful beauty that radiated from deep inside her, the kind of beauty that could never come from a bottle. From that moment on, I stopped searching for serums and started focusing on joy. And to my surprise, I never felt more confident in my skin. A few little inspirational thoughts before we end our reading for today is this one. Any time and place is better with you in it. You don't have to be perfect to make a difference. Your positive presence is felt every day in a multitude of ways. You are absolutely admired and appreciated, and others feel blessed to have you in their life. Also, is this reading. Now can be a stressful time, but it is so much more. From the present, you can look back and draw strength from the past. You've overcome obstacles before, and you can do it again. And from the present, you can look ahead and draw hope from the future, which is absolutely filled with joys. Well, that's our radio reading for today, dear listeners. I hope that you have found some of these articles, which I have selected and enjoyed reading myself and found inspirational. I hope you have found them inspirational also. And so this is Mary Ferrante, your radio reader, wishing you a wonderful rest of the day and an even better tomorrow. Goodbye for now.

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2: Next is the poetry moment. The poem entitled Sometimes is by Chinag Pook. Chinag, who was born in 1950, lives in Cardiff, Wales, and writes fiction and poems, and also translates, mainly from German. The poem, Sometimes. Sometimes things don't go, after all, from bad to worse. Some years, muscadel faces downfrost. Green thrives, the crops don't fail. Sometimes a man aims high, and all goes well.

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Some men become what they were born for. Sometimes our best efforts do not go up on this. Sometimes we do as we meant to,

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This is Ellen Mayer, looking forward to being with you again. This is Ellen Mayer, looking forward to being with you again.

0: It is now 10 p.m.
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Hello, my name is Shelby Craig, and today I'm going to be reading from the book The Sword of Shannara by Terry Brooks. Chapter 29. For a moment, no one moved.

Roughly, he yanked Stenman to his feet and threw him disdainfully toward the prince. "Here is your traitor, Palance, the real enemy of Callahorn. This is the man who gave Shirl Ravenlock to the Northlanders. This is the man who would give Tirsis to the Warlock Lord." "My lord, you've come just in time." The mystic had recovered his wits enough to cut Minion off before any more damage could be done. He stumbled fearfully to his feet and rushed up the stairs, throwing himself at Palance's feet and pointing down at the company of friends. "I discovered them escaping. I was running to warn you. The Highlander is a friend of Balinor. He came to kill you." The words were tumbling out of the man's mouth in undisguised hatred as he groped at his benefactor's tunic and raised himself slowly to his side. "They would have killed me, and then you, my lord. Can't you see what is happening?" Minion fought down the urge to rush up the steps and cut the evil mystic's lying tongue out, forcing himself to remain outwardly calm, his gaze riveted on that of the stunned Palance Bacchana. "You have been betrayed by this man, Palance," he continued evenly. "He has poisoned your heart and your mind. He has sapped you of your will to think for yourself. He cares nothing for you. He cares nothing for this land, which he has so cheaply sold to the enemy that has already destroyed Kern." Stenman roared in fury, but Minion continued in stony disregard. "You once said we would be friends, and friends must have trust for each other. Do not be deceived now, or your kingdom will surely be lost." At the bottom of the stairway, Balinor and his friends watched silently, afraid that any distraction might break the strange spell Minion Leia was weaving, for Palance was still listening, his clouded mind struggling to break the wall of confusion surrounding it. Slowly he stepped forward on the landing, closing the door quietly behind him and brushing past Stenman as if he hadn't seen him. His advisor hesitated in confusion, glancing uncertainly at the cellar door as if debating the wisdom of attempting to flee. But he was not yet prepared to accept defeat, and he whirled quickly, catching Palance by the arm and thrusting his lean face next to the man's ear. "Are you mad? Are you insane, as some say, my king?" he whispered venomously. "Will you throw everything away now, give it all back to your brother? Was he meant to be king, or you? This is all a lie. The Prince of Leia is a friend to Alanon." Palance turned toward him slightly, his eyes widening. "Yes, Alanon." Stenman knew he had struck a nerve and was determined to pursue it. "Who do you think seized your betrothed from her home in Kern? This man who speaks of friendship was part of the kidnapping. It was all a ruse to get inside the palace and then assassinate you. You were to be killed." Below the stairway, Hendel took a step forward, but Balinor put out a restraining hand. Minion stood quietly, knowing that any sudden move now would only confirm Stenman's charges. He directed a withering glance at the wily mystic, turning quickly back to Palance and shaking his head. "He is a traitor. He belongs to the Warlock Lord." Palance took several steps down the stairway, glancing briefly at Minion and then staring fixedly at his brother, who waited patiently at the foot of the stairs. A faint smile crossed his lips as he paused confusedly. "What do you think, brother? Am I really mad? If not me, then... why, it must be everyone else, and I alone am sane. Say something, Balinor. We should have that talk now, before... I did want to say something." But the sentence was left unfinished as he straightened his tall frame and looked back once again at Stenman, who had taken on the appearance of a dangerously cornered animal, crouched and waiting to attack. "You are pathetic, Stenman. Stand up!" The sharp command cut through the stillness, and the bent figure of the mystic snapped upright. "Advise me on what I should do," Palance ordered sharply. "Do I have everyone killed? Will that protect me?"
In an instant, Stenman was back at his side, the sharp eyes cold with fury.

0: Call your guard, my lord. Dispose of these assassins now. Suddenly, Palance seemed to waver, his tall frame drooping, his eyes glancing at the walls of the cellar in studied concentration of the stonework. Minion sensed that the Prince of Calahorn was again losing his grip on reality and falling back into the clouded world of madness that had impaired his once sound reason. Stenman recognized it as well, a grim smile creeping over his dark face, his hand coming up to stroke the small pointed beard. Then abruptly, Palance spoke once more. No, there will be no soldiers. No killing. A king must be a man of judgment. Balinor is my brother, though he wishes to be king in my place. He and I must talk now. He is not to be harmed. Not harmed. His voice trailed off, and he smiled unexpectedly at Minion. You brought Shirl back to me. I thought I had lost her, you know. Why would you do that if you were an enemy? Stenman screamed in fury, grasping furiously at the other's tunic, but the prince did not seem to realize he was even there. It is difficult for me to think clearly, Balinor. Palance continued in a low whisper, shaking his head slowly. Nothing is clear any more. I don't even feel angry toward you for wanting to be king. I have always wanted to be king. I have, you know. But I have to have friends, someone to talk to. He turned dispassionately toward Stenman, his eyes blank and expressionless. Something his advisor saw there caused the mystic to release his grip on the other's arm and shrink limply back against the stone wall, his jaw sagging in fear. Only Minion was close enough to realize what had happened. Whatever hold the evil mystic had managed to secure over Palance Bokanna was gone. The man's already muddled thought processes had been pushed beyond the brink of even basic comprehension of identities, and Stenman was now no more than another face in a sea of indistinguishable beings that haunted the nightmare world of the maddened Prince of Calahorn. "Palance, listen to me," Minion called softly to him, reaching through the web of darkness to the man beneath for just an instant. The broad figure turned slightly. Call Shirl down from her room. Call Shirl and she will help you. The prince hesitated for a moment, as if trying to remember, then a small smile crossed his haggard face and a deep calm seemed to settle through his whole body. He remembered her soft voice, her gentle manner, her fragile beauty, memories that recalled peace and serenity, moments of deep affection that he had never found with any other human being. If he could just be with her for a while. Shirl. He spoke her name softly and turned back to the closed cellar door, one hand outstretched. As he brushed past Stenman, the crouched mystic seemed suddenly to go berserk. Shrieking with rage and frustration, he threw himself at the other man, grappling wildly at his tunic front. Responding instantly, Minion Leia bounded quickly toward the high landing to part the struggling men. But he was still several steps away when Stenman's lean hand drew back momentarily, holding high a long dagger seized from beneath his robes. The weapon raised and for one terrible second hung poised above the men as Balinor cried out in helpless shock. Then it fell. Palance Bokanna rose sharply to his full height, the dagger buried to the hilt in his broad chest, a terrible whiteness flooding his young face. "I give you back your brother, fool!" shrieked the maddened Stenman, shoving the rigid form down the stone stairway. The stricken prince fell heavily into Minion's outstretched arms, knocking him back roughly against the wall, causing him momentarily to lose his balance and the opportunity to reach the hated enemy. Stenman had already turned to flee, pulling frantically on the massive cellar door. Balinor bounded up the stairway, desperately trying to stop the mystic's escape, the elven brothers immediately behind him, yelling for the guards. The scarlet figure had pulled the door partially open and was just slipping to freedom when Hendel, still standing at the foot of the stairs, seized a discarded mace and hurled it wildly at the fleeing man. It struck the mystic's exposed shoulder with bone-crunching force, and a scream of pain echoed off the dank walls. Yet it wasn't enough to stop him completely, and a moment later he had disappeared through the doorway. From the hallway beyond, they could hear his shrill cry that the prisoners had assassinated the king. Balinor paused only an instant in his pursuit to glance down on the still form resting quietly in the strong arms of Minion Leia, then raced for the open cellar door. Two black-clad palace guards appeared suddenly from the hallway beyond, swords drawn, to confront the unarmed warder man. They could have been statues for all the difference their unexpected appearance made to Balinor, who bowled them over with a lightning assault, seizing a fallen sword as he disappeared from view. Durin and Dael were only steps behind. Minion knelt alone on the stairway, gazing after them and holding the stricken palance, cradling gently the body of the self-proclaimed King of Calahorn. Silently, Hendel climbed the stone steps to stand beside him, shaking his grizzled head sadly. The prince was still alive, the shallow breathing harsh and the eyelids twitching sporadically. Grimly, the dwarf reached down as Minion held the limp form and slowly withdrew the deadly blade, casting the weapon away with disgust. The dwarf bent to help the Highlander raise the wounded man, and abruptly the eyes opened for an instant. Palance spoke softly, a barely perceptible murmur, and then drifted into unconsciousness once more. "He's calling for Shirl," Minion whispered, tears in his eyes as he glanced briefly at the other. "He still loves her. He still loves her." In the hallway beyond, Balinor and the elven brothers were struggling to catch the fleeing Stenmen. Everything was in a state of utter confusion as guards, household servants, and visitors milled through the panic-stricken palace. Shouts of terror echoed off the ancient walls, decrying the death of the king and warning of assassins bent on killing everyone. The sounds of still another battle rose from the palace gates to add to the growing chaos. Balinor and his two companions fought their way through the knots of frightened people, who seemed to go into a state of complete hysteria at the sight of drawn weapons. A few scattered guards even attempted to bar their passage, but each time the giant border man merely flung the unfortunate men aside without pausing and raced in pursuit of the red-cloaked figure, stumbling ahead. Stenmen was still in sight when the three pursuers reached the central hallway, but he had broken through the hindering throngs and was beginning to draw away. With unbelievable fury, Balinor pushed ahead, heedlessly knocking everyone in his path aside, his face grim and terrible. Then suddenly the palace door shuddered under the weight of dozens of battling men and burst open with a crash directly in front of the giant border man and his elven friends. The confusion was complete as a huge knot of fighting men rushed wildly into the entryway and the halls beyond, shouting for Balinor and waving their drawn weapons with grand flourishes. For a moment, the prince was uncertain who they were. Then he saw that they were wearing the leopard insignia of the Border Legion. The few palace guards who remained either fled or threw down their weapons and were seized. The Legion soldiers immediately spotted Balinor and rushed over to him, grasping them and raising him to their shoulders with cheers of victory. Durin and Dael were cut off from him, and the cheering mass of men barred their pursuit of the rapidly disappearing Stenmen. Balinor shouted and struggled furiously, desperately trying to break away, but the sheer weight of numbers prevented him from resisting the tide that suddenly surged forward, carrying him back toward the cellar. The frustrated elves finally broke through the mass of bodies, racing after their quarry, who had turned down a different hallway and was momentarily lost from sight. The lean elves were very fast, however, and closed the gap between themselves and Stenmen in a matter of seconds. Rounding the corner of the hallway, they caught sight of him once again, the dark face flushed with terror, the right arm hanging limp and useless. Silently, Durin cursed himself for having failed to pick up a longbow. Abruptly, the fleeing man halted and vainly tried to wrest open one of the several doors lining the left side of the passage. The latch held despite the mystic's repeated efforts to force it, and at last he turned once more and raced to open the next door down the hall. Durin and Dael were only yards away as Stenman succeeded in opening this one and disappeared inside, closing it with a resounding crash. Elves were there in seconds. Finding the door secured from within, they proceeded to force the iron latch with their swords. The clasp was sturdy, and it took them several endless minutes to break through. By the time they pried open the door and burst into the room with swords held ready, it was deserted. Minion Leia stood quietly at the front gates of the Bacchana home as Balinor conversed in low tones with the commanders of the Border Legion. Shirl was next to him, one slim arm locked in his, her young face lined with worry in the noon sunlight. Minion glanced down at her momentarily and smiled reassuringly, holding her closer to him. Beyond the great outer wall of the city of Tirsis, two divisions of the reassembled Border Legion waited patiently for the command that would take them into battle against the awesome Northland army. The huge invasion force had reached the northern banks of the swollen Myrmidon River, and even now was beginning to make its crossing. If the Legion could hold the southern bank, even for a few days, it might give the elven armies a chance to mobilize and march to their aid. Time, Minion thought bitterly. All they needed was just a little more time, and so far they hadn't gotten it. The Border Legion had been reassembled as quickly as possible once the city was secured and Balinor was reinstated as commander, but by that time the advancing Northlanders had already reached the Myrmidon and begun preparations for the crossing. Balinor was now king of Calahorn, though it was anything but a cause for celebration. His brother lay in a coma, weakened and extremely close to death. The best physicians in Tirsis had examined him with labored patience in an effort to determine the cause of his irrational behavior, and after some time had concluded that he had been given a powerful drug over a long period of time to break down his resistance and reduce him, for all practical purposes, to a mindless puppet. Finally, the dosage had been increased to the point where his mind and body had been pushed beyond the point of physical and mental endurance. In the end, his madness was real. Balinor had listened to their conclusions without comment. An hour earlier, he had found his father in a deserted room in the north tower of the Bacchana home. The aged king had been dead for several days, and a physician's report revealed that he had been systematically poisoned. Stenman had kept everyone from that room except himself and the already unbalanced Palance, so the secret of Rule Bacchana's death had been easily kept. Had the mystic succeeded in having Balinor killed, it would have been a simple matter to persuade Palance to open the gates to the armies of the warlock lord, and in so doing assure the destruction of Tirsis. He had nearly succeeded once, and he might still do so. Stenman had managed to elude the elven brothers and was hidden somewhere within the city. In a very real sense, the future of the Southland rested in the hands of the Prince of Calahorn. The people of Tirsis looked to the Bacchana family for dependable government and strong leadership. The Border Legion functioned best as a fighting force unit when Balinor was in command. Now the giant border man was the last of his family and the man to whom everyone turned for leadership, whether openly or subconsciously. If anything were to happen to him, the Legion would lose its finest commander and the heart of its fighting strength, while the city would lose the last Bacchana. The few who fully understood the gravity of the situation realized that Tirsis must be held against the advancing Northland army, or the Southland would be lost and a wedge driven between the armies of the elves and the dwarfs. Alanon had warned them that if this should happen, the warlock lord had won. Tirsis was the key to success or failure, and Balinor was the key to Tirsis. Janus Sempre had carried out his part in securing the city earlier that morning. After Minyan left him at the gates, he sought out the Legion commanders Fandwick and Guinnesson. Secretly, they reassembled key members of the disturbed Legion and, striking quickly and quietly, seized the gates and the army barracks. Moving rapidly toward the palace, they gained strength almost without opposition until finally the entire city surrounding the Bacchana family home and gardens was resecured. Waiting just outside the palace grounds for a signal from Minyan, the three commanders and their followers heard their cries within of assassination. Fearing the worst, they rushed the gates, forcing their way inside just in time to prevent Balinor from catching the fleeing Stenmen. There was almost no loss of life in the brief uprising, and the followers of Palance were either imprisoned or freed to rejoin their old units in the Legion. Already, two of the five Legion divisions were reassembled, and the other three would be formed up and properly armed by sunset. But scouts from the city had reported to Balinor the progress of the Northlanders in reaching the Myrmidon, and concluded that he must act immediately to prevent the crossing. Hendel and the Elven brothers lounged restlessly off to the right on the steps of the palace, their faces reflecting mixed emotions. The dwarf appeared as resolute as ever, his aging countenance implacable as he glanced casually over at the Highlander and his beautiful charge. Durin seemed somehow older, his lean elven features clouded by the knowledge of what lay ahead, while Dael, though shadowed by the same uncertainty, managed a cheerful smile. Minyan shifted his gaze back to Balinor and the Legion commanders. Guinnesson was heavy-set, with shocking red hair and powerful arms. Fandwick was aged and grizzled, with a drooping white mustache and a scowl to match. Acton was a man of medium height and regular appearance, whose horsemanship was said to be matchless. Messaline was tall and broad-shouldered, almost arrogant-looking as he rocked carelessly back on his heels, while Balinor spoke to them, and last came Janus Sempre, recently promoted to full commander in recognition of his courageous stand at Kern and his vital role in the recapture of Tirsis. Minyan studied them carefully for long minutes, as if somehow his visual appraisal could ascertain their worth. Then Balinor turned and walked over to him, motioning for Hendel and the elves to join them. "I'm leaving at once for the Myrmidon," he informed them quietly when they were all together. Minyan started to speak, but Balinor quickly cut him off. "No, Minyan, I know what you are going to ask, and the answer is no. You will all remain here in the city. I would trust any one of you with my life, and since my life is of secondary importance in comparison with Tirsis, I ask you to guard the city instead. If anything should happen to me, you will know best how to continue the battle. Janus remains with you in command of the city defenses, and I have instructed him to confer with you on all matters." "Eventine will come," Dael spoke quickly, trying hard to sound cheerful. Balinor smiled and nodded in agreement. "Alanon has never failed. He won't fail us now." "Don't expose yourself unnecessarily," Hendel warned grimly. "This city and its people depend on you. They need you alive." "Goodbye, old friend." Balinor gripped the dwarf's hand tightly. "I depend on you most of all. Your experience is twice mine, and you are twice the strategist. Take care." He turned quickly, motioning for his commanders, and entered the waiting carriage that would convey them to the city gates. Janus Sempre waved reassuringly to Minyan as the palace's coach drew away, the mounted escort falling into sharp formation to the rear, and the gallant procession galloped with a clashing of iron-shod hooves toward the Sendic Bridge. The four companions and Churl Ravenlock watched until they were lost from sight and the thunder of the horses had drifted into silence. Then Hendel muttered absently about checking the palace once more for some sign of the missing Stenmen and, without waiting for a response, re-entered the Buchanna home. Durin and Dael trailed after him, feeling strangely disconsolate. It was the first time they had been separated from Valinor for more than several hours since the long journey from Cullhaven had begun many weeks earlier, and it was a disquieting experience to allow him to go on alone to the Myrmidon. Minyan knew exactly how they felt, his own restless nature inwardly urging him to go after the Borderman, to join him in the crucial battle against the hordes of the Warlock Lord. But he was nearly exhausted. He had not slept for almost 2 days. The strain of the battle above the island of Kern, the long flight down the Myrmidon, and the rapid series of events which had led to the freeing of Balinor and the others had sapped even his great stamina. Almost drunkenly, he steered Churl into the gardens at the side of the palace, dropping heavily onto a wide stone bench. The girl sat quietly next to him, watching his face as he closed his eyes and forced his mind to relax.
1: "I know what you must be thinking, Minyan."
0: Her soft voice drifted gently through his weariness.
1: "You want to be with him?"
0: The Highlander smiled and nodded slowly, his thoughts hazy and jumbled.
1: "You must get some sleep, you know."
0: Again he nodded, and suddenly he thought of Shay. Where was Shay? Where had the Veil Man wandered in his futile search for the elusive Sword of Shannara? Quickly he raised himself, snapping awake and turning to Churl, almost as if he thought she might not be there. He was exhausted, but he wanted to talk. He needed to talk, because there might never be another chance. In low, somber tones he began to speak to her, telling her about himself and Shay, unfolding in bits and pieces the friendship that had so closely bound them in the years they had known one another. He spoke of the times they had spent in the highlands of Leia, drifting gradually into the full story behind the journey to Paranor and the search for the sword. At times he rambled in vain attempts to explore in depth the rationale behind feelings they had shared and philosophies they could not. As the Highlander continued, Churl began to realize that it was not really Shay that Minyan was trying to describe. It was himself. Finally, she stopped him, reaching without thinking to place a slim hand over his lips.
1: "He was the only person you ever really got to know, wasn't he?"
0: she asked quietly.
1: "He was like a brother, and you feel responsible for what happened to him?"
0: Minyan shrugged disconsolately. "I couldn't have done anything but what I did. Keeping him in Leia in the first place would have only prolonged the inevitable. But knowing all that doesn't help. I still feel a sort of guilt."
1: "If he feels as deeply for you as you do for him, then he knows in his heart the truth of what you have done, wherever he is now,"
0: she responded quickly.
1: "No man can fault you for the courage you have shown these past 5 days. And I love you, Minyan Leia."
0: Minyan stared at her stupidly, the sudden declaration catching him off balance. Laughing at his confusion, the slim girl wrapped her arms around him, the reddish locks falling like a soft veil about his face as she clung to him. Minyan held her close for a moment, then gripped her shoulders gently and pushed her back to study her face and eyes. She met his gaze squarely.
1: "I wanted to say it out loud. I wanted you to hear it, Minyan. If we are going to die..."
0: She choked suddenly on the words and looked away, and the wondering Southlander saw tears slowly roll down her cheeks. He reached up and quickly brushed them away, smiling in the old way as he raised himself to his feet, drawing her up with him.
1: "I came a long, long way," he murmured gently. "I could have been dead 100 times, but I survived. I've seen the evil there is in this world and in worlds that mortals only dream exist. There is nothing that can hurt us. Love supplies a kind of strength that can withstand even death. But you need a little faith. Just believe, Churl. Believe in us."
0: She smiled in spite of herself.
1: I believe in you, Menyon Leia. Now you remember to believe in yourself.
0: The weary Highlander smiled back at her, gripping her hands tightly. She was the most beautiful woman he had ever seen, and he loved her as much as his own life. He leaned down and kissed her warmly.
2: It will be all right, he assured her quietly. It will all work out.
0: They remained a few minutes longer in the solitude of the gardens, talking quietly and absently following the little paths that wound through the warm, fragrant summer flowers. But Menyon was fighting to remain awake, and Shirl was quick to demand that he get some sleep while he had the opportunity. Still smiling to himself, he retired to his bedchamber in the palace, where he collapsed, still fully clothed, onto one of the wide, soft beds and immediately fell into a deep, dreamless slumber. While he slept, the hours of the afternoon drifted slowly away, the sun slipping into the western sky and finally sinking in a brilliant scarlet blaze beneath the horizon. At the coming of complete darkness, the Highlander awoke, fully rested but strangely disturbed. He hastened to find Shirl, and together they walked the almost deserted corridors of the Bacchana home, searching for Hendel and the Elven brothers. The long hallways echoed the low tapping of their boots as they hastened past statue-like sentries and darkened rooms, pausing only momentarily to observe the still, death-like form of Palance Bacchana as his physicians watched over him with expressionless faces. His condition remained unchanged, his wounded body and shattered spirit struggling to survive the crushing weight of a death that was slowly, inevitably pushing down against him. When the two silent forms moved at last from his bedside, there were tears again in Shirl's dark eyes. Convinced that his friends had gone to the city gates to await the return of the Prince of Calahorn, Menyon saddled two horses and the couple rode toward the Tircian Way. It was a cool, cloudless night lighted by the silver shimmer of the moon and stars, and the towers of the city stood clearly outlined against the sky. As the horses swung onto the bridge of Sendik, Menyon felt the welcome coolness of a friendly night breeze blowing in soothing waves over his flushed face. It was unusually quiet along the Tircian Way, the streets deserted and the houses that lined the way lighted but empty of laughter and friendly conversation. An audible hush had settled over the besieged city, a grim whispering solitude that hovered and waited for the death that came with battle. The riders rode anxiously through this eerie silence, trying to find some comfort in the beauty of the starlit sky that seemed to promise a thousand tomorrows for the races. The towering heights of the outer wall loomed blackly in the distance, and on the parapets burned hundreds of torches, lighting the way home to the soldiers of Tircis. They had been gone a long time, Menyon thought to himself. But perhaps they had been more successful than anyone had dared to hope. Perhaps they had held the Myrmidon against the Northland hordes. Moments later, the riders were dismounting at the mammoth gates of the giant wall. The Legion barracks were alive with activity as the restless garrison worked feverishly in preparation for the battle to come. There were knots of soldiers at every turn, and it was with considerable difficulty that Menyon and Shirl finally managed to reach the ramparts at the top of the broad walls, where they were greeted warmly by Janus Senpre. The youthful commander had maintained his vigilant lookout without rest since Balinor had departed, and the slim face was lined with weariness and anxiety. After a few moments, Durin and Hendel appeared out of the darkness to join them, followed somewhat later by a wandering Dael. The little group stood in silence and stared into the darkness that ran northward to the Myrmidon and the Border Legion. From far away they could hear the muffled shouts and cries of men fighting, the sounds carried tauntingly by the fresh night wind to the straining ears of those who waited. Janus remarked absently that he had sent out half a dozen scouts in an effort to discover what was happening at the river, but none had returned,
1: an ominous sign. He had decided several times to go himself, but a gruff Hendel had reminded him each time that he had been placed in charge of the defense of Tirsis, and each time he had reluctantly discarded the idea. Durin had resolved in his own mind that if Balinor did not return by midnight, he was going out to search for his friend. An elf could travel undetected through almost any opposition. But for the time being, he waited like the others in growing apprehension. Shirl spoke briefly of the unchanged condition of Palance Bacana, but she received only a disinterested response and quickly gave up the impossible task of trying to take their minds off the battle at the river. The little group waited 1 hour, then 2. The sounds had grown slowly louder and more desperate, and it seemed that the fighting had moved closer to the city. Then suddenly a vast formation of horsemen and foot soldiers appeared out of the darkness almost directly in front of the bluff, winding in staggered columns onto the wide stone rampway leading into the city. Their approach had been almost imperceptible, and their unexpected appearance from out of nowhere caused everyone atop the outer wall to gasp audibly. Janus Senpre sprang in alarm toward the mechanism that secured the iron fastenings to the giant gates, fearful that somehow the enemy had managed to outflank Balinor. But Hendel quietly called him back. He recognized what was happening even before the others suspected. Leaning out over the rim of the wall, the dwarf called down sharply in his own language and received an almost instant response. Nodding grimly to the others, Hendel pointed to the tall rider who had moved to the point of the long column. In the soft moonlight, the dust-covered face of Balinor peered upward, the grim visage confirming what they all had suspected the moment they recognized him. The Border Legion had failed to hold the Myrmidon, and the army of the Warlock Lord was moving against Tirsis. It was nearly midnight when the five who remained together of the little band from Cullhaven gathered in a small, secluded dining room in the Bacana family home for a brief evening meal. The long afternoon and evening battle to hold the Myrmidon against the Northland army had been lost, although the cost in lives to the enemy had been terrible. For a while it appeared that the veteran soldiers of the Border Legion would succeed in preventing the floundering Northlanders from gaining the southern bank of the Swift River. But there were thousands of the enemy, and where hundreds failed, thousands ultimately succeeded. Acton's horsemen had swept lightning-like along the fringes of the Legion line, shattering every attempt by the enemy to outflank the entrenched foot soldiers. Advances into the heart of the Southland ranks had resulted in the death of hundreds of trolls and gnomes. It was the most dreadful slaughter Balinor had ever witnessed, and eventually the Myrmidon began to change color with the blood of the wounded and dying. And still they kept trying as if they were mindless creatures without feeling, without understanding, without human fear. The power of the Warlock Lord had so enslaved the collective mortal mind of the giant army that even death had no meaning. Finally, a large band of ferocious rock trolls breached the far right tip of the Legion's line of defense. Although they were slain almost to a man, the diversionary tactic forced the Tirsians to shorten their left flank. In the end, the Northlanders were across. By this time it was almost sunset, and Balinor quickly realized that even the finest soldiers in the world would be unable to retake and hold the southern bank once darkness set in. The Legion had suffered only mild losses during the afternoon's fighting, and so he ordered the two divisions to fall back to a small rise several hundred yards south of the Myrmidon and reassemble in battle formation. He kept the cavalry busy on the left and right flanks, making short rushes at the enemy to keep them off balance and to prevent an organized counter-thrust. Then he waited for darkness. The hordes of the Northland army began to cross in force as twilight fell. In mingled astonishment and fear, the men of the Border Legion watched as the hundreds that had first crossed turned to thousands, and still they kept coming. It was a frightening spectacle the border men beheld, an army of such incredible size that it completely covered the land on both sides of the Myrmidon as far as the eye could see. But its size hampered its maneuverability, and the chain of command seemed disorganized and confused. There was no concentrated effort made to dislodge the entrenched Tyrsians from the small rise. Instead, the bulk of the army milled about on the banks of the southern shore after crossing, as if waiting for someone to tell them what to do next. Several squads of heavily armed trolls made a series of rushes at the Legion command, but they were equally matched in numbers, and the veteran soldiers quickly repelled them. When darkness came at last, the enemy army suddenly began to organize into columns five deep, and Balinor knew that the first sustained rush would break the Legion to pieces. With the skill and daring that had made him the spirit behind the fabled Border Legion and the Finding Field Commander in the Southland, with the skill and daring that had made him the spirit behind the fabled Border Legion and the finest field commander in the Southland, the Prince of Calahorn began to execute a most difficult tactical maneuver. Without waiting for the enemy to strike, he suddenly divided his army and attacked far to the right and left of the Northland columns. Striking sharply in short feats and taking full advantage of the darkness, in terrain every borderman knew well, the soldiers of the Legion drew in the flanks of the enemy to form a ragged half-circle. Each time the circle grew tighter, and each time the Tyrsians retreated a little farther. Balinor and Fandwick held the left flank, while Acton and Messaline commanded the right. The enraged enemy began to charge madly, stumbling awkwardly over the unfamiliar ground in the growing darkness, the retreating soldiers of the Legion always just a few steps out of reach. Slowly Balinor drew his flanks in and narrowed his lines, pulling the searching Northlanders in with him. Then, when the foot soldiers had completely fallen back in retreat, covered by the darkness and the battle behind them, the skilled cavalry drew their lines together in a final feat and slipped from between the jaws of the closing enemy trap and was gone. Suddenly the right and left flanks of the harried Northland army met, each believing that the other was the hated enemy that had eluded it for several hours. Without hesitating, they attacked. How many trolls and gnomes were slain by their own people would never be known, but the fighting was still raging when Balinor and the two divisions of the Border Legion arrived safely at the gates of Tirsis. The horses' hooves and soldiers' feet had been muffled to cover their retreat. With the exception of a squad of horsemen who had strayed too far west and been cut off and decimated, the Legion had escaped intact. Yet the damage done to the mammoth Northland army had not stopped its advance, and the Myrmidon, the first line of defense to the city of Tyrsis, had been lost. Now the vast encampment of the enemy sprawled on the grasslands below the city, the night fires burning as far as the eye could see through the moonlit darkness. At dawn, the assault on Tyrsis would begin as the combined strength of thousands of trolls and gnomes, obedient to the will of the warlock lord, hurled itself against the towering band of stone and iron that formed the outer wall. One would eventually shatter. Hendel, sitting thoughtfully across from Balinor at the small dining table, recalled again the ominous sensation he had felt earlier that day while inspecting with Janus Senpre the fortifications of the great city. Unquestionably, the outer wall was a formidable barrier, but there was something wrong. He had been unable to put his finger on exactly what was causing his uneasiness, but even now, in the solitude of the dining room and the warm companionship of his friends, he could not shake the nagging suspicion that something vital had been overlooked in preparing for the long siege that lay ahead. Mentally, he retraced the lines of defense protecting the sprawling city, At the edge of the bluff, the men of Tircis had erected a low bulwark to prevent the enemy from gaining a foothold on the plateau. If the Northlanders could not be contained on the grasslands below the bluff, then the Border Legion would fall back into the city proper and rely on the mammoth outer wall to halt the enemy advance. The rear approach to Tircis was cut off by the sheer cliffs that rose hundreds of feet into the air directly behind the palace grounds. Balinor had assured him that the cliffs could not be scaled. They were like smooth sheets of rock, completely without the normal nooks and crannies that would permit a foothold. The defenses surrounding Tircis should be impenetrable, and yet Hendel remained dissatisfied. For a moment his thoughts drifted back to his homeland, to Cullhaven, and to his family, whom he hadn't seen in weeks. He had never spent much time with them, his whole life expended in the ceaseless border wars in the Anar. He missed the woodlands and the green shading that came with the spring and summer moons, and he suddenly wondered how he had left so much time pass without a visit home. Perhaps he would never get back. The thought swept through his mind and vanished. He had no time for regrets. Durin and Dael conversed soberly with Balinor, their own thoughts centered on the Westland. Dael, like Hendel, was thinking of his home. He was frightened of the battle that lay ahead, but he accepted his fear, encouraged by the presence of the others, and determined that he would do no less than they in standing firm against the army that had come to destroy them. He thought quietly of Linlis, her shy, warm face a permanent fixture in his mind. He would be fighting for her safety as well as his own. Durin studied his brother, noting the sudden smile, and he knew without asking that the youth was thinking of the elven girl he was to marry. Nothing was more important to Durin than the safety of Dael. From the beginning he had made a point of staying close to his brother to protect him. Several times during the long journey to Paranor, they had nearly lost their lives. Tomorrow would bring still greater danger, and once again Durin would be watching over his brother. Briefly, he thought of Eventine and the mighty elven armies, wondering if they would reach Tircis in time. Without their great strength to supplement the Border Legion, the hordes of the Warlock Lord would eventually break through the city's defenses. He picked up his wine glass and drank deeply, the liquid warm in his throat. His sharp eyes surveyed the faces of the others and came to rest momentarily on the troubled face of Minion Leia. The lean Highlander had devoured his dinner ravenously, having eaten nothing for almost 24 hours. Finishing long before his companions, he had contented himself with a fresh glass of wine, directing continual questions to Balinor about the afternoon's battle. Now, in the quiet hours of early morning, with dinner completed and the wine seeping through him like a slow drowsiness, it suddenly occurred to him that the key to everything that had happened since Cullhaven, and everything that would happen in the days remaining, was Alanon. He could not bring himself to think any more of Shae and the sword, nor even of Shirl. He could only see in the forefront of his mind the dark, forbidding figure of the mysterious druid. Alanon held the answers to every question. He alone knew the secret of the talisman men called the Sword of Shannara. He alone knew the purpose behind the strange appearance of the shrouded wraith in the Valley of Shale, the druid Bremen, a man over 500 years dead. He alone, in every instance, along every step of the dangerous journey to Paranor, had known what to expect and how to deal with it. Yet the man himself had remained an enigma. Now he was gone from them, and only Flick, if he were still alive, could ask him what was going to happen to them. They all depended on Alanon for survival, but what would the giant druid do? What was left to him when the Sword of Shannara was lost? What was left when the young heir of Jurel Shannara was missing and probably dead? Minion bit his lip in anger as the hated thought slipped quickly through his mind and was banished. Shay had to be alive. Minyan cursed everything that had brought them all to this sorry end. They had allowed themselves to be backed into a corner. There was only one path still open to them. In the holocaust of tomorrow's battle, human beings would die, and few, if any, would know the reason. It was an unavoidable part of war that men should die for unknown reasons. It had been happening for centuries. But this war was something beyond human comprehension, this war between a substanceless spirit being and mortals. How could evil such as the Warlock Lord be destroyed when it could not even be understood? Only Al-Anon seemed fully to appreciate the nature of the creature. But where was the druid when they needed him most? The candles burned low on the table before them, and the darkness of the secluded room deepened. On the wood and tapestry-decorated walls, torches sputtered slowly in their iron racks, and the five voices dropped to low murmurs, hushed as if the night were a child in danger of being unexpectedly awakened. The city of Tirsis slept now, and in the grasslands beyond, the Northland army. In the peace and solitude of the moonlit night, it seemed that all forms of life were at rest, and that war, with its promise of death and pain, was merely a vague, nearly forgotten memory of years past. But the five who spoke in quiet tones of better days and the friendship shared could not, even for a few moments, completely stifle the lingering realization that the horror of war was no more distant than the sunrise, and as inevitable as the darkness of the Warlock Lord, reaching slowly, inexorably from out of the north to snuff out their frail lives. End of chapter.

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2: Next is a brief poetry moment. The poem is entitled Diary in Sonnets, number 13. This is by Martha Hazardmere.

The day I shut my gates upon the past for high adventure on an unknown sea, I did not know your light was guiding me, or that my ship would reach your port at last. I only knew the wind was free and strong, the light that guided me was strangely bright. A sun had left its warmth upon the night, a passing loveliness had left its song. Now in the dawn my ship had found its cove, now in the silver dawn my heart has rest. You are the free wind's harbor and their home. You are the light that beckoned me to come. You are the sun whose lingering warmth is love. You are the source of song, and I am blessed.

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2: And now, dear listeners, it is time for the Cleveland Sight Center Network Story Hour. We have an excellent narration prepared for you this evening. So relax in your favorite Victorian-era armchair and allow your imagination to take you into fantastic hidden worlds filled with intrigue, mystery, scandal, whimsy, silly, made-up words, possibly a talking dog, and plenty of snooty characters saying smart-sounding things. And now, here is tonight's tale.

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Welcome. This is E.G. Marshall, and you're welcome in my world where things are even stranger than they seem, and reality falls before truth. We've all heard that

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I don't care about the camera. 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I would tell you if I could, but Johnny changed the combination on the safe because he knows how I felt about it.

0: Our mystery drama, Die, You're on Magic Camera, was written especially for the Mystery Theater by Murray Burnett and stars Nick Pryor and Terry Keane. How do you feel when your host or hostess pulls out the old family album for a quiet evening looking over family snapshots? Some people find this enjoyable. Johnny Carlin loved picture taking. At the time our story opens, Johnny had attained a cherished ambition. He was the proud owner of a brand new Volecta S60, a magnificent camera, and the very last word in self-developing photography. To add to his happiness, he was taking the very first picture on the Volecta of his beautiful and bubbly girl, Lisa Kane.
1: Move to your left, Lisa. If you can sort of lean against the pillar of the bank there. Yeah, that's it. Hold it. Good.
2: I can't wait to see it.
1: Neither can I.
2: What happens now?
1: You just push this button and wait for the picture to develop.
2: Seems like a miracle.
1: It's a brilliant piece of scientific work. Someday I'll explain how it works. Now, we open this back and here's your picture.
2: But, well, how strange. Is that the picture you took?
1: It sure isn't. Wait a minute. I can't figure out what happened.
2: Look how clear the inside of the bank is. Is that a holdup going on?
1: Well, yeah, it looks like it.
2: There hasn't been a holdup. Look, everything's normal.
1: Yeah, I can see it is, but the camera doesn't lie. There are three guys with guns and people lying on the floor? This is crazy. I don't know what I did about breakfast before I met you, Lisa.
2: You had coffee and Danish and some greasy spoon.
1: Remind me to talk up another reason for us to get married. It'll be more convenient for me to have you in my kitchen than for me to come over to your place every morning.
2: I'll remind you.
1: Hey, Lisa, look at this.
2: Intercoastal Trust held up by three bandits who escaped with $30,000 in cash and negotiable securities. Johnny, isn't that the...
1: That's the bank where we stood when I took that picture.
2: What does it mean?
1: Hand me my camera.
2: Here.
1: It beats me that this is a perfectly ordinary Volecta.
2: Well, could it have been just a freak thing? Some kind of a crazy mix-up?
1: You tell me how this camera could take a picture of a holdup in a bank that hadn't happened yet. Can you explain that?
2: No. Why don't we just forget about it?
1: Because there's a reward for information leading to the capture of the robbers.
2: You think the picture we have shows the actual robbers?
1: Well, it's worth a try. Yeah, I'm calling about the Intercoastal Bank robbery yesterday. I think I have something that'll help.
3: Thank you for calling. What do you have?
1: Well, I can't tell it over the phone.
3: Why not?
1: Because it's a photograph.
3: Photograph?
1: Yeah, I was taking a picture of my girl outside the Intercoastal Bank yesterday, and somehow I got a picture of the holdup.
3: Where are you now?
1: My office is 1 Central Park South. I'll be there in an hour. The name is Carlin Communications. I'm John Carlin.
3: See you in an hour, Mr. Carlin, and thanks.
2: You didn't say anything about the reward.
1: There's time for that when I get him in the office. You expect anyone?
2: No.
4: You'll forgive me, but the door was open.
2: What, that's impossible. I always double lock that door.
4: We're all forgetful at times. You're John Carlin.
1: Who are you?
4: My card.
1: Volecta Camera Corporation.

0: Nicholas Scarlett, sales representative. Yes, Mr. Scarlett?
1: I'll come straight to the point, Mr. Carlin. Our records show that you purchased a Volecta S60 on the 27th of this month, correct?
0: That's right.
1: Well, it was our mistake. No question about it. A very grave error. That model was sold to you by some stupid clerk. It is an experimental camera that should not be on the market. So, since it was our error, we are going to give you your choice of any two Volecta cameras you wish, including our motion picture line, when you return the experimental model. Fair?
0: What kind of experiments were you doing with this model?
1: Not my department, Johnny. I'm just here to get the camera back.
0: Well, suppose I want to keep the camera.
1: Why would you want to do that?
0: Suppose I did.
1: Bad move, Johnny. I wouldn't advise it.
0: You mean there's a chance that the Volecta people might try to grab it sometime? Rip me off?
1: Oh, never. You paid for the camera. It's yours unless you return it voluntarily. That's the rule of the company, and that's the way it works. Now, what do you say? Do we have a deal?
0: I'd like to think it over.
1: Oh, sure thing, sure thing. But believe me, Johnny, this camera wasn't meant for you. And whatever you're thinking, it won't work out.
2: When did you take this shot, Mr. Carlin?
0: Well, I don't remember the exact time, Inspector, but it must have been during the robbery.
2: Hmm.
0: When else could it have been?
2: I don't know, but maybe you can explain how it is that the faces of the holdup men are so sharp and clear.
0: Well, the Volecta S60 is a marvelous camera.
2: Yeah, it must be, since the bank camera shows that the men were wearing stocking masks.
3: Johnny, I don't know what you're trying to prove, but I've got to get out of this hotel lobby.
0: Can't figure it out. It just doesn't make sense. Every single one of these pictures came out just the way I took them.
3: Well, why shouldn't they?
0: Well, how do you explain that picture in front of the bank?
3: I told you, it was a freak, that's all. Come on, let's get out of here.
0: Well, maybe you're right. There's a phone over there. You sit in this chair while I call Scarlett and tell him I'm ready to make the deal.
3: Okay, but make it fast.
0: 1 minute. Mr. Scarlett, please.
4: Hello?
0: Mr. Nicholas Scarlett, sales representative.
4: I'm sorry, we have no Mr. Scarlett here.
0: No, you must have. I have his card right here. It says Nicholas Scarlett.
4: Sorry, sir. There's no Mr. Scarlett working for us.
3: Is it all set? Can we go now?
0: Volecta never heard of Nicholas Scarlett. He doesn't work for them.
3: What? Well, that's impossible. He offered you...
0: He's a phony. He just wants the camera. I've got to figure this thing out from every angle.
3: Johnny, I'm tired and I'm hungry. I just want to get out of this hotel.
0: Okay. On our way out, I just want to take one more shot.
3: Johnny, that's an empty passenger elevator.
0: I can see that. Okay, there. Now let's go. We'll look at what comes out in the restaurant.
3: Oh, I never would have believed a bacon, lettuce, and tomato sandwich could taste this good.
0: Look, Lisa, look at this shot.
3: What, the empty elevator?
0: It isn't empty on this picture. Look.
3: Johnny. What? Johnny, I'm frightened.
0: Lisa, you've got to help me find the girl in the picture.
3: Johnny, I want you to throw that camera in the river.
0: And just forget about what's going to happen to that girl in the picture with the knife at her throat?
3: How do we know it hasn't happened already?
0: Honey, I've been through that with you. The first picture showed a robbery that was going to happen, and it did. Now we have a girl and a man in a hotel elevator, and the guy has a knife at her throat. We might be able to stop that from happening.
3: Oh, we don't even know who she is.
0: She's probably a guest at the hotel. One of the desk clerks should recognize her picture if you show it to her.
3: This picture? I can't show them that.
0: No, of course not. But I can crop it so that the man with the knife
3: Johnny,
0: is out.
3: Johnny, it's no use. I don't want to go around asking about a girl I don't know. I don't want anything to do with that camera. I just want you to get rid of it.
0: Lisa... Do you want to throw away $1 million?
3: Johnny, You sound like a stranger. I don't even know you. Why do you talk about $1 million? What's this picture got to do
0: with... Don't you see the possibilities that exist with this camera? I can predict when a crime will occur. I can also show the face of the criminal. Now, will you think of what a private detective agency could do with something like that?
3: But how would you explain it?
0: I don't have to explain anything.
3: I don't know. I just have a bad feeling about the whole thing.
5: She's right, John. Listen to what she's saying.
2: Mr. Scarlett, where did you come from?
1: Well, I have here the two cameras that the Valecta Company promised you in return for the experimental model.
2: You don't work for Valecta. I checked. They never heard of you.
1: That's of no importance.
2: No? Well, what is?
1: That you returned the camera to me.
2: The way I figure it is, you just want that camera for yourself. I don't buy that story about the camera being an experimental model.
1: Oh, really? No? Then what do you think it is?
2: Well,
1: Yes?
2: Well, what difference does it make? It's mine.
1: Unfortunately.
2: Look, I've had about enough of you, Mr. Scarlett. Now, we have work to do, and if you'll excuse me...
1: You'll find what you're interested in this newspaper, on page 3.
2: Unknown assailant stabs girl in hotel elevator.
3: Johnny, that's tomorrow's paper.
1: Oh, just an early edition. It will be on the streets in 2 hours. At any rate, you're too late to help Miss Stearns. But to ease your conscience, she wasn't seriously injured and should be out of the hospital in a day or two.
2: What hospital? It doesn't say here. And how do you know so much?
1: Oh, you know, it's always embarrassing when we're forced into this position, especially in this atomic computer age, but I see there's no help for it. Now, through an error, a piece of equipment used by my organization has come into your possession. I don't think it's necessary to explain that this shouldn't be in the hands of any mortal.
2: Hold it. Hold it right there. You said mortal. Are you trying to tell me that you're not a human being?
3: Johnny, be careful.
2: Come off it, Lisa. Now look, Scarlett, if you're the devil and you want my camera, you'd have no problem in getting it. You wouldn't be here asking for a swap, practically begging me to give it to you.
1: Ordinarily, you'd be right. But there are unalterable rules which govern my organization, and one of them is that when a mortal makes a legitimate purchase from us, we're bound to a bargain. We can only ask that he return his purchase of his own free will. Now that I've revealed this much to you, I suggest that you take the...
2: No deal, Nick, or whatever your name is. You made a bargain, and you're stuck.
1: May I make one correction? It is not I, Johnny, who is stuck, but you, who are doomed.
6: I don't suppose there's one of us who hasn't thought of what they'd say or ask if they really had a conversation with the devil. You know, I like to believe that most of us have at one time or another, but that we somehow either didn't recognize him or didn't believe him. When a man looks back on his life, it's easy for him to pick out the mistakes he made, where, if he had done things differently, his life would have been better. However, man is always the victim of his desires, and in today's world, the desire for wealth can blind. Johnny Carlin had become the owner of a strange camera, a camera which seemed to be able to take pictures of the future. And Johnny Carlin had visions of untold wealth. He had also been warned, but greed has its own way of muffling warnings.
3: I hate all of this. I wish you'd give it up, Johnny. I can't stand all this lying and maneuvering with people who are calling for help.
2: Who's lying? We can deliver. Lisa, all we have to do is tell them that we have to take a picture, that's all.
3: But there have been dozens of calls from people who have been ripped off or mugged and want us to find the criminal.
2: Simple. We tell them we can't help them. This is the Carlin Crime Prevention Agency. We can forestall a crime. We can't solve it.
7: You don't have to do anything except tell them the truth. All right? Now, what have we got today?
3: You must be kidding. Here, look. Here's just a few of the latest messages.
7: Uh-huh. Thanks? Hey, these are good. Banks will be regular customers when we get set up properly. Nothing. Hey, Andrea Scudder. What do you know?
3: You know her?
7: Well, the same way you do. Heiress to the Scudder millions, beauty, playgirl, athlete, and all-around hellraiser.
3: She said she wanted to talk to you about a personal problem.
7: Uh-huh. Andrea Scudder. That's money. Call her and make the appointment.
8: Mr. Carlin, I'm being blackmailed. I don't know by whom. Can you find out?
7: Well, I can try, Miss Scudder. If I don't succeed, there'll be no fee.
8: And if you do, there'll be no publicity. I don't want my name spread all over the front pages.
7: You have my word.
8: Fine. The job is worth $50,000. Is that satisfactory?
7: That's okay. I'd like a little more information.
8: Such as?
7: Well, what happens when and if I deliver the name of the blackmailer to you?
8: You get my check, my thanks, and my farewell. I'll take it from there.
7: Not satisfactory.
8: But
7: Look at it from my point of view, Miss Scudder. You ask me to get you a name and then walk away? Now, obviously, you have some plans for this blackmailer. Probably for getting rid of him?
8: That is none of your business.
7: Granted, but if you intend to hire someone to take care of your problem with him, then that can't be done very quietly, and I might get involved.
8: Mr. Carlin, let's put it this way. I am not a killer, nor do I intend to become one. This blackmailer must be someone in my circle of friends. You'll have to take my word for that because of the information that he holds over my head.
7: Miss Scudder, excuse me. You keep saying he. Why?
8: Because it's a man's voice disguised that talks to me over the telephone.
7: But the blackmailer could conceivably be a woman.
8: Possible. But it would still be one of my group.
7: Okay. Now, the only request that I make of you is that you allow me to take your picture.
8: My picture?
7: Just a snapshot.
8: Well, I don't see what that is.
7: Well, that's the way I work. I get strong impressions from a picture. Emanations, call it whatever you want. It works.
8: All right. How do you want me to pose?
7: I don't have my camera with me. You see, I wasn't sure that I would take your case. Could you come to my office tomorrow at your convenience? Full face, if you please.
8: Whatever you say.
7: Thank you.
8: That's it?
7: That's it. Thank you for coming to the office.
8: Well, what happens now?
7: Well, I'll study the picture and hopefully get some vibrations which will enable me to name the blackmailer.
8: How long do you think it will take?
7: Not long. I may be in touch with you this afternoon.
8: All my instinct tells me that this was a waste of time. But if it doesn't work, it'll cost me nothing.
7: Exactly, Miss Scudder. See you later.
8: I hope.
7: You will, Miss Scudder. You certainly will. Lisa?
4: Yes?
7: He's gone. Come on. We'll see what the picture looks like.
3: I don't know what you expect to come out of this. What is it?
7: She said she wouldn't. She said she wasn't a killer.
3: Who's the man?
7: I've never seen him before. But from the looks of this picture, she's pumping a few bullets into the blackmailer.
3: Are you sure you know what you're going to tell her?
7: I'm not going to tell her anything. Hand me the scissors.
3: Here.
7: All right. There. Now, all we have is a picture of the blackmailer. I'll take this up to her and say, here's the man who's been blackmailing you. Give me a check for $50,000, please.
3: Johnny, she looked a lot older in this picture.
7: Well, he isn't too young either.
3: I want you to promise me something. When and if you get the million, you'll forget about the camera and throw it away.
7: Lisa.
3: Johnny, please. Promise.
7: Okay. If that will make you happy, okay.
8: Come in, Mr. Carlin. I must say you look fast. The picture did the trick.
7: Yes?
8: And you have a name?
7: No. But I have his picture.
8: His picture?
7: Here it is. You can probably put a name to it.
8: If this is your idea of a joke, Mr. Carlin, I am not amused.
7: But I don't understand. Something must
8: Get
7: have
8: out.
7: Gone wrong. Now, wait
8: I
7: a minute.
8: I meant what I said, Mr.
7: And
8: Carlin.
7: And I've got something to say to you, Miss Scudder. You asked my help in locating a blackmailer. Now, I came up with this picture, and it's obviously upset you. I don't know who the man in the picture
8: the
7: is.
8: The man
7: but
8: in
7: I...
8: the picture is Tracy Kingsford, my fiancé.
7: Your fiancé?
8: Exactly. And I know he isn't the blackmailer because he could and will have half of everything I have when we marry next month.
7: But
8: now, I don't know what your purpose was in showing me this picture or even how you got it, but this picture of Tracy, he isn't this old. Where did you get this?
7: Well, maybe it isn't your fiancé.
8: Don't be ridiculous. Where did you get it?
7: Well, I'm afraid that's confidential.
8: I want to know why you thought Tracy was the blackmailer.
7: I told you. I made a
8: mistake. I will pay for the information. What is your price?
7: If I decide to tell you, it won't cost you a penny. But I'll have to think it over.
3: What are you going to do, Johnny?
7: I honestly don't know. I've learned one thing, though, about this camera.
3: Yes, so have I.
7: It's best to use it with places or institutions like banks or jewelry stores rather than with people.
3: It's wrong for you to have it and even worse for you to try to use it.
7: Now, Lisa, it can't do me any harm. If I learn to use it properly, I won't get into anything like the Scudder situation.
3: You still haven't decided what to do about that.
7: Yeah. Yeah, I have. I'm just going to forget it.
3: Forget it? How do you forget something like that?
5: A very good question, Miss Kane.
7: You're after the camera again, aren't you, Scarlett?
5: Of course. I should think by this time you'd be convinced that it isn't for mortals.
7: Right. You have to say that, huh?
5: Well, that doesn't make it a lie.
7: But it makes it suspect. I can take whatever you say with a grain of salt.
5: Well, let's get back to Miss Scudder. You know that she's going to kill her husband. And you're going to let her. Can you live with that knowledge?
7: Well, can I stop her?
3: You can try.
5: Okay. Tell me how.
3: You can tell her the truth.
5: Ah, that would be interesting. Tell me, Miss Kane. Suppose someone came in here and told you that you were going to kill Johnny. After you're married, would you believe him?
3: What?
5: Would you?
3: No. Johnny, you could put the picture back together and show her the picture. Show her shooting him.
7: Yeah, but she'll ask me how I got the picture.
3: You're getting to be good at lying. You'll tell her you have this gift of...
5: prophecy?
3: Yes. That somehow when you take pictures of people, it shows the future somehow. That you've only recently discovered the gift. You could tell her that.
5: Oh, interesting.
7: Look, we don't need you here.
5: You don't know how wrong you are.
7: Why don't you just give up? I'm not going to give you the camera.
5: Oh. That's final?
7: You can bank on it.
5: All right. Then I'll ask you for a favor, and I give you my word. You won't regret it.
7: Yeah. Well, what is it?
5: Permit me to take one picture.
7: What for?
5: As a favor.
7: No deal. Once you get your hands on the camera...
5: Johnny, I give you my solemn promise that I will take only one picture and immediately return the camera to you.
7: Well, why should I believe you?
5: Because I've already told you that I can only get the camera from you if you give it to me. I cannot trick you.
3: Johnny, please, let him.
7: Well, all right. So long as it's clearly understood that you're only taking one picture.
5: Understood.
7: All right. Lisa, get the camera.
3: Right away.
7: Wait a minute. What picture are you going to take?
5: That wasn't part of our bargain. The only right you have, Johnny, is to keep the camera and destroy yourself. That right has been granted to you.
3: Here's the camera, Mr. Scarlett.
5: Thank you.
7: No, wait a minute. Not so fast. I told him...
5: Thank you. And here's your camera, Johnny.
7: Well, what about the picture? You just snapped something at random.
5: Oh, the picture, Johnny. The picture is mine. I hope that I will not have to show it to you.
3: No! Please, please, I told you, I don't know. Please, there's no sense in you hitting me. I don't know the combination.

0: Hello?
1: John Carlin?
0: Speaking.
1: Inspector Barrett. Remember me?
0: Oh, yeah, Inspector.
1: You know a girl named Lisa Kane?
0: Well, of course. She's my fiancée, and she also works with me.
1: Well, forgive me, but I've been through this before. I've got the kind of news that can't be broken gently.
0: What is it? Something happened to Lisa?
1: She was beaten up. Badly. She's in the emergency clinic at City Hospital, and she's asking for you.
2: Since the days when Homer smote his blooming lyre and regaled Grecian nobles with the stories of Greek gods and men, which have become part of our Western heritage, man has sought to pierce the veil of the future. And ever since those days, from Cassandra on, man has consistently ignored the words of prophecy, no matter from where they came. Now, Johnny Carlin has been given more than a warning. Whether he heeds it or not, we'll find out. Black magic from a black box. A seemingly ordinary camera purchased by Johnny Carlin has turned out to be anything but ordinary. In fact, it has the capability of depicting future crimes which will be committed by or against the people photographed. The camera has brought Johnny a lot of money, a lot of notoriety, and a lot of trouble. Lisa Kane, his fiancée, is in the emergency clinic of City Hospital because she has been brutally beaten.
3: You got here fast, Carlin.
0: Where is she, Inspector?
3: One of the rooms down the hall. She's been asking for you.
0: All right, let's go.
3: Any idea why she was picked on?
0: No, wasn't it an ordinary mugging?
3: Hardly. She was attacked in your office. Nothing was taken from her purse.
4: Johnny, I want Johnny.
0: I'm here, Lisa. I'm right here.
4: Oh, Johnny. Johnny, they wanted the camera. They knew it was in the safe.
0: Now, don't try to talk now.
4: Please, let me. I want to tell you.
3: Did you see their faces, Miss Kane?
4: Yes.
3: You think you could recognize them if I showed you some pictures?
0: Inspector, look, I don't think she's in any
4: shape. Johnny, get rid of the camera.
3: Is this the same camera that took the pictures that nabbed the men who robbed the Intercoastal Bank?
0: Inspector, look, you can tell she's in pain.
3: Doctors say she's going to be all right. Now, what about the camera?
0: Well, this isn't the time or the place.
3: This is the time. You want to find another place? It's okay with me.
0: That's good coffee. Another cup, Inspector?
3: We got the coffee. Give me some facts.
0: Look, I've told you everything I could.
3: The camera. Now, what's with the camera?
0: It's one of the new Velectas. You've seen them.
3: Sure, they all take pictures of masked stick-up guys and show their faces, right?
0: Look, Inspector, I can't explain how that happened.
3: I'm going to level with you, Carlin, and then you better level with me.
0: Look, Inspector, are you threatening me?
3: I didn't press you about it before because you did me a favor. I got a lot of brownie points for bringing in those bank robbers. But now the heat's on me again. New commissioner is throwing his weight around, and I'm looking for something that'll help me score with him.
0: Well, I'm afraid you're looking in the wrong direction,
3: Well,
0: Inspector.
3: Let me see the camera.
0: I've told you.
3: I know what you told me. I know you haven't leveled with me. Two guys don't beat up a girl looking for a combination to a safe that holds nothing but a camera. Unless they want that particular camera awfully bad.
0: Inspector, that's pure speculation. Now, they may have thought there was a lot of cash in the safe.
3: The girl says all they wanted was the camera.
0: Inspector, she's like you. She's got a thing about it.
3: Well, I sure have. Take a guy named Johnny Carlin in the communications business. He buys a camera, and all of a sudden he's in the crime prevention business and doing very well. How come, Carlin?
0: I discovered I had a special talent.
3: Yeah. I checked with some of your satisfied clients. They tell me you use ESP.
0: Yeah, that's right.
3: And the camera.
0: Yeah, that's right again.
3: But I don't buy it.
0: Well, I'm not trying to sell it to you.
3: Yes, you are, Carlin. You're trying to sell me a phony story. Now, I want that camera you use for your ESP bit.
0: It seems to me that you're a lot more interested in the camera than you are in getting the guys who beat up Lisa.
3: I haven't heard you screaming at me to find him.
0: If I thought that would do any good, you'd hear me on the moon.
3: Meaning?
0: Meaning that I think we'll get those guys, one way or another.
3: You think you have a way?
0: Maybe.
3: Something to do with a camera.
0: You have your methods, I have mine. If I come across anything, and I expect to, I'll let you know, Inspector. Seven left, three right, and
5: all the way past zero to the right, to four, and then 11 to the left.
0: Scarlett, you stole it.
5: Oh, Johnny, when are you going to start believing me? I told you, it's against the rules.
0: What are you doing here?
5: I came to help.
0: Well, I don't want your help.
5: You're not interested in finding the man who beat up Lisa?
0: Well, I don't need you.
5: Of course. You have the camera. May I remind you that it only works in the future, not in the past. The crime on Lisa has already been committed.
0: And that's all you came here for?
5: And to give you this snapshot. Remember the one I took in this office when you lent me the camera?
0: Let me see it.
5: Here it is.
0: These are the guys. Here they are. It's a perfect picture. Excuse me.
3: Where are you going?
0: I'm going to show it to Inspector Barrett. He'll be able to pick up these hoods in no time.
5: Of course. And what do you tell him when he asks you where you got this picture? He'll be more determined than ever to get his hands on the camera.
0: Well, then, why did you snap it? Wait a minute. You knew it was going to happen. Why didn't you warn her?
5: Which question do you want answered?
0: Both of them. Neither of them. Look, I don't know. I just want to do something.
5: Johnny, give me the camera.
0: All right. Look, I'll make a deal with you.
5: That's what I'm here for. Which two cameras of the Velecta line do you want?
0: Yeah, you're pretty sharp, all right. I'll give you the camera for $1 million.
3: Sorry, Johnny. I can't make that deal.
0: Why not?
3: Because it's against the rules.
0: I
3: had to get a special concession even to be able to offer you two cameras.
5: Believe me, Johnny. A mortal cannot profit by a mistake like the one that was made with your camera. So get out while you can. And let me have the camera.
0: You know, you sound like a broken record.
5: Well, haven't you had enough? Can't you understand now why this camera can bring only tragedy?
0: Well, which question do you want answered?
5: Oh. It's interesting that I find it much more difficult to do a good deed than an evil one.
3: To know what makes you think you can pick out these mugs, Carlin. You've never even seen them.
0: Yeah? Well, what have you got to lose, Inspector?
3: Time. I could be showing these mug shots to your girl. She's the one who saw them. You looking for someone you know?
0: I'm just looking for a couple of faces. I think... Wait a minute. Yep. Here you are. Here are your men.
3: Joe Horn and Spence Vogel. Are you sure?
0: I'm positive.
3: How do you know? What happened since I saw you at the hospital?
0: Will you stop asking questions and pick these guys up?
3: What if you're wrong? I look like some kind of...
0: I'm not wrong. Hey, I've got good news, Lisa. The doctor says you'll be able to go home in a couple of days.
4: That's nice.
0: Well, honey, you don't seem very happy.
4: Johnny, what have you done about the camera?
0: Isn't it great? They've caught the two guys who hurt you?
4: So you've still got the camera.
0: Look, Lisa.
4: Hello. It's for you, Inspector Barrett.
0: Barrett? How did he know I was here? Thank you. Hello?
1: Carlin, I want you to meet me in your office as soon as possible.
0: Well, why? What's up?
1: I'll tell you when you get there. Be there.
4: What did he want?
0: Well, he wants me to meet him in my office as soon as possible.
4: Johnny, please don't go.
0: Oh, Lisa, why not?
4: You just got here.
0: Look, if I go now, I can finish with Barrett and get back and spend an hour or so with you before I get thrown out. Inspector, I never really thanked you for getting those two guys.
3: That's what I came about.
0: What, to get thanked?
3: In a way. I want that camera.
0: Inspector, look, you must be losing your marbles. I told you...
1: Now, listen to me, Carlin, and listen good. I put 16 years of my life into the police force, and they've just transferred me to Staten Island. Me, Inspector Barrett, sent to... Well, you get the idea. Now, I'm not sitting still for this transfer. I gotta have your little camera.
0: Inspector, what good do you think the camera's gonna do you?
1: Oh, come off it, Carlin. I'm a cop. I've done every kind of police work from pounding a beat to undercover surveillance. And never have I heard of a guy who could predict crimes and name the criminals. And you can't either, Carlin.
0: Oh, well, wait a minute. I never said I could.
1: You can't. But you got some kind of newfangled device on that trick camera of yours, and I want it. Gonna make a big difference to my career.
0: Look, Inspector, I'm sorry about the transfer, but it's upset you. Now, you're dreaming. You don't believe for a minute that I've got a gadget on a camera that can look into the future?
1: That's just what I believe. That's the only thing that makes sense.
0: All right. Now, suppose I prove it to you.
1: How?
0: I'll show you the camera.
1: Fine.
0: You'll look at the camera, and if you know anything about cameras, you'll see that it's a perfectly ordinary Velecta S60 with no extra gadgets on it.
1: That's why you keep it in a safe.
0: Here, Inspector. Look for yourself. You see? A plain Velecta. No gimmicks. Nothing.
1: What did you leave in the safe?
0: Nothing. Take a look.
1: I will.
0: All right. Now you're satisfied?
1: No. I think I'll take a picture.
0: Now, Inspector, you're being childish.
1: What's your beef? I'll just...
0: Now, give me the camera.
1: Back off, Carlin.
0: Come on. I said give me the...
1: Go,
0: the camera.
1: Carlin. I warned you. I warned you, Carlin. Now get up. On your feet. Carlin. Good Lord. Dead.
6: Inspector Barrett. Hold up a second.
1: Who are you?
6: Nick Scarlett. I'm a friend of Johnny's.
1: Oh?
6: He asked me to pick up his camera. I see you're carrying it.
1: I'll check with him.
6: Oh, really? That won't be necessary.
1: Look, I've never seen you before in my life. I know that this camera means a lot to Johnny. You don't expect me to hand it over to some stranger simply because you know Johnny and you ask for it.
6: Inspector, you're in a better position than most people to know what happens to people who try to hang on to this camera. You'd be well advised to hand it over.
1: You're the smoothest con man I ever met. Now get lost before I take you in for a loitering.
7: Come in. Sit down. Make it fast, Barrett. What do you got?
1: Commissioner, this camera is the greatest crime prevention device that's ever been invented.
7: What? Barrett!
1: Please, Commissioner, listen. You must know that I came up with the guys who stuck up the Intercoastal Bank and those mugs who beat up that girl in the office of the Carlin Detective Agency.
7: I know that.
1: I did it with this camera. Look, I'll prove it to you, Commissioner. I'm going to pull a picture out right now. Here. I'm going to pull it out and lay it on your desk.
7: That's not going to prove anything.
1: Here, you just look at it. And then tell me what you think of this camera. Well? Convinced?
7: Yeah. You've convinced me, Barrett. Francie, you and Sergeant White come on in here. I want to put Inspector Barrett under arrest.
1: Arrest? What's the charge?
7: Murder one. According to this picture, you've killed this man in his office.
1: What?
7: Well, take a look. Picture's clear as a bell. That's you standing over what looks like a very dead man. I don't know how you got past my secretary.
6: My card, Commissioner.
7: Nick Scarlett. Interpol?
6: Yes, that's right. You see, Commissioner, we've been after that camera that Barrett handed you for the past 2 months.
7: Oh, look, Mr. Scarlett, you're not going to tell me that Interpol...
6: The camera was used to smuggle heroin. Oh, yes. Very clever arrangement behind the shutters. Very clever. I'll give you a receipt and take it along, if you don't mind.
7: No, not at all. Just as long as you leave me the picture that Barrett took when he was killing Johnny Carlin.
6: Oh, Commissioner, that will be my pleasure. I often wonder where that Camry is today. Sometimes I think that it may be used by St. Peter when an applicant stands at his gate demanding admission to heaven. Perhaps St. Peter pulls out a picture which would effectively silence a sinner who hadn't been caught by the law here on earth. How about it? Would you love to know the future? To be able to see exactly what's going to happen to you tomorrow, next week, next year? I hear a chorus of no's. It would be unbearable to know the exact date you're going to die or be mugged or be involved in a fatal accident. I agree. But I leave you with this. Why do so many people consult fortune tellers? Our cast included Nick Pryor, Terry Keane, Joan Lovejoy, Joseph Julian, and William Redfield. The entire production was under the direction of Hyman Brown. This is E.G. Marshall inviting you to return to our Mystery Theater for another adventure in the macabre. Until next time.

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1: What a fantastic story tonight's tale was. 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
4: Next is a brief poetry moment. The poem is by Martha Hazard Mayer, born 1906, died 1991. The poem's entitled The Seasons. Fall blew away in a gale of gold, and the earth went brown, and the trees were black, and the sky was gray, and the air was cold. Then, of a sudden, the snow came down, and the air was white, and the trees were white, and every bush wore a diamond crown. But spring was up, growing under the sod, with dreams of green and crocus buds and sunlight's sheen and gentle air. All these were in the plan of God. Over and over the seasons roll,

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This is Ann Gorman reading to you from the July-August 2026 Ohio Magazine. Party like it's 1976. 50 years ago, our nation decked everything out in red, white, and blue and threw a celebration the likes of which haven't been seen since. As part of its duties that year, the Ohio American Revolution Bicentennial Advisory Committee held a photo contest. Today, a large number of those photos are immortalized in an Ohio History Connection collection that offers a look into how we celebrated 200 years of freedom, 1970s style, by Jim Vickers. The parade in downtown Dayton began at 2 p.m. as bells across the city and the United States rang out, commemorating the time the Declaration of Independence had been signed 200 years earlier in Philadelphia. Overhead, four F-100 fighter planes, 18 biplanes, and a helicopter trailing red, white, and blue smoke crossed the sky. The weather that Sunday, July 4th, was warm and breezy, providing excellent conditions for the 150-unit parade happening on the streets below. An estimated 300,000 people came to downtown Dayton that day, nearly half of the metro area's population at the time. They lined the parade route nearly 20 deep in areas. Some leaned out windows and lined rooftops. Others tried to gain a vantage point from the parking garage of downtown Reike's department store. Dayton Daily News staff writer Maida Odom captured the scene for the July 5th, 1976 edition of the newspaper. During her reporting, she encountered Mayor James McGee at the reviewing stand. "I think the city can be justifiably proud," he told her. "I can't remember when I've seen this many people downtown for something like this." That day, Newman Townsend Jr. took a photograph of a man dressed as Uncle Sam walking on stilts and waving a flag. Three men, clad in colonial garb, followed as spectators lined the route. The image is just one of many that today serve as a window into how we celebrated. In August 1976, a month after the Bicentennial Celebration, the Ohio American Revolution Bicentennial Advisory Committee announced a Spirit of Ohio Bicentennial Photo Contest to document the spirit and character of the people and places which represent Ohio during the bicentennial year. The contest received 500 submissions, of which 140 are today documented in an Ohio History Connection online collection. Submissions ranged from a portrait of Bingo, a Cincinnati-based canine dressed in a patriotic hat, scarf, and gloves, to a slice of the life moment of a young girl and a boy from Yellow Springs sharing an umbrella. He's wearing a shirt that says, "Your country needs love too." Another shows the bicentennial wagon train, an only in the 1970s idea in which Americans traveled in Conestoga wagons from routes across the country to converge on Valley Forge by July 4th, lined up outside Riverfront Stadium as the procession reached Cincinnati in late May. Although photos were only required to have been captured within the bicentennial year, many of the submissions were tied to the weekend that included July 4, 1976, which fell on a Sunday. The 2 p.m. bell ringing that marked the start of Dayton's July 4th parade was carried out across Ohio and the nation. A photograph by Marcus T. Orr of Columbus shows 13-year-old Scott Schaefer and 14-year-old Kathy Orr preparing to ring the bell at Mount Pleasant United Presbyterian Church, which was built in the Ross Country Village of Kingston in 1798. Proud old bells in Ohio's rural towns and farms joined others across the nation when the Liberty Bell was rung at 2 p.m. July 4, 1976, in observance of the bicentennial.

was John G. Kenney of Elyria for his black and white image of children playing with a parachute. The amateur top prize went to Roger Graham of Barberton. His artistically framed black and white photo of a mural of the Statue of Liberty on a wall next to scaffolding gives the composition just the right amount of under-construction energy. The nation was, after all, dealing with the aftermath of Vietnam, an energy crisis, the Nixon resignation, and a recession, but you wouldn't know it from the photographs. We painted things red, white, and blue, from covered bridges to steel bridges to fire hydrants. Kids proudly waved flags and decorated their bicycles. They are all flashes now, out-of-context images that show glimpses of who we were. They do offer clues, though, sifting through the photos that are often blurry and soft from time, like memories. One thing is clear, we were proud to be Americans. The editor's note, Dog Days by Jim Vickers. July 4th conjures a lot of things, including names like Joey Chestnut and Patrick Bertoletti. Yes, each year that I'm in front of the television around 1 p.m. on our nation's birthday, I am sure to fire up coverage of the Nathan's Famous International Hot Dog Eating Contest in Brooklyn, New York. The competition is a grotesque display for sure, but something about the sheer fortitude it would take to eat somewhere between 40 and 70 hot dogs, buns and all, in the span of 10 minutes makes it compelling viewing. My best attempt at such a feat was a dollar dog night at the ballpark, where I took down about 8 hot dogs over the course of the game. Hot dogs are our national comfort food, especially during the season of cookouts and campfires, days at the lake, and nights on the back patio. They are simple, portable, and delicious, and can be dressed as uniquely as our imaginations allow. That's thanks, at least in part, to the rise of the gourmet hot dog joint. My first experience at such an establishment came with the opening of Happy Dog in Cleveland's Gordon Square Arts District. I loved the possibility that the list of dozens of toppings promised, although I nearly always leaned on the list of suggested combinations that Happy Dog graciously provides. For years, I even had one of the paper menus that you mark when ordering made into a large magnet that hung on my refrigerator. The magnet has been lost to time and moods, but the memory of my visits to Happy Dog and its welcoming neighborhood vibe still hang in there brightly. So this month's cover story delves into 15 hot dog joints that range from culinarily adventurous to totally classic. We examine how Tomi Pakos invented the Hungarian hot dog for the world to enjoy and how Cincinnati-style chili cemented the Coney Dog as a local institution. Then there are spots that have been serving chili-covered dogs for generations with the atmosphere and repeat customers to prove it. Hot dogs are just a part of this month's celebration of America, though. We also take a trip back into the past to the Sunday of July 4th, 1976, to see how Ohioans were marking the occasion of our nation's bicentennial. It included parades, parties, and red, white, and blue everything. Hot dogs. Nothing says summer in the United States quite like baseball, fireworks, and, you guessed it, make these hot dog joints part of your travel plans. By James Bigley II, Jason Brill, Nicholas Decker, Aaron Finnan, Vince Guerrieri, and Christina Smith. Hooters, world-famous doghouse in Mentor. This popular summertime spot offers 24 specialty dogs in 3 different sizes and piles of fries sure to feed everyone in your crew. This hot dog joint near Mentor Headland State Park has been serving summer season visitors since 2000. Just be forewarned when you order the fries of the 5 size options available: tiny, junior, small, medium, and family. Each will probably net you more fries than you expected, not that we're complaining. The family fry could easily feed 20 people, says Emily Blaumann, who has owned Scooters since 2022. It's a ton of fries and it's memorable. It's just wild how many fries we go through a day. Over the

0: course of an entire season, Scooters goes through 85,000 to 87,000 pounds of potatoes, Blauman notes. They are hand-cut daily, often by a team of two, to get those larger-than-life fry orders out the door. The fries ride along with nearly 500 hot dogs Scooters serves each day, the sun is shining. The restaurant offers 24 specialty hot dogs available in three sizes: short, standard quarter pound, long, foot long, and the home wrecker, foot long, half pound. If you like heat, go with the flame dog, created by Blauman's brother, a former owner who bought the place from Scott and Diane Hagara in 2016. The dog is topped with nacho cheese, ranch dressing, jalapenos, and flamin' hot Cheetos. Other favorites include the LA dog, a bacon-wrapped dog with ketchup, mayonnaise, grilled onions, and peppers. And the Chicago dog, yellow mustard, tomato, dill pickles, relish, onions, cucumber, celery, and jalapenos. This joint can be found at 9500 Black Brook Road, Mentor, Ohio, 44060. 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Village Coney in Columbus. 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When the place is called Village Coney, you should order the namesake, right? 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For over a decade, the place has dished out inexpensive and easy-to-love Coney dogs doused in mustard, onions, and chili. The rest of the hot dog roster takes you on a journey across America, including New York City for mustard, onions, and sauerkraut, and Cleveland for a Polish sausage topped with fries, barbecue sauce, and slaw. 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Mr. Jean's Doghouse, Cincinnati. Mr. Jean's Doghouse specializes in a Cincinnati staple, just not the one you're expecting. The hot dog stand slings a chili cheese melt, short for meltwurst, a German-inspired pork sausage with a satisfying snap. Topped with chili that's not as sweet as Cincinnati's namesake style, cheese and onions, the Met comes in mild or hot spice levels. The Reuben dog, topped with pastrami and sauerkraut, is another must-have at this walk-up window. Gene Kuster opened the place in 1962, and his family runs the stand today with the help of longtime employee Zarita Andrew, who has worked there since 1966. For more information, look at MrJean'sDoghouse.com. Fully Dressed, located in the college town of Athens, Oh Betty's Red Hot showcases an unlikely pairing: hot dogs and classic American burlesque. You might not think hot dogs and burlesque go together, but at Oh Betty's Red Hot in Athens, the two concepts collide in a way that makes total sense once you walk through the door. Owner Rob Santmary opened this hot dog joint on the college town's West State Street in June 2003, and it's been a go-to for an easy lunch, dinner, or late-night bite ever since. The hot dog itself has been around since the turn of the century, and it's part of Americana, Santmary says. Burlesque is pretty much an American phenomenon, too. So I was like, oh, they blend together. The decor at Oh Betty's isn't that of your typical hot dog stand. Rather, it feels like stepping into a moody speakeasy with soft red lighting, beaded drapes, and photographs of burlesque stars evoking old Hollywood glamour. Head farther into the restaurant and the atmosphere changes as you enter the hot dog museum. Along the walls surrounding the dining tables, Santmary displays a collection of hot dog artifacts and memorabilia that he either collected himself or that have been donated to the restaurant. Items include vintage hot dog cookers from various decades, as well as tchotchkes like hot dog phones, clothing, toys, radios, and soap. The menu is equally as eccentric, with roughly a dozen hot dogs named for burlesque dancers. The toppings for each are inspired by regional hot dog styles from across the United States. The Dixie offers a classic dog topped with chili sauce, cheddar cheese, onion, and mustard. Other favorites include the Blaze, topped with bacon bits and creamy coleslaw, and the Varla, bacon bits, coleslaw, horseradish, and 1000 Island dressing. Customers can substitute a veggie dog if they so choose. Everybody can relate to a hot dog, no matter how much or little money you make, and no matter where you're from, Sat Mary says. Hot dogs have been part of your life. For more information, go to obetties.com. Loaded Up. Happy Dog in Cleveland offers the chance to build your own creation from a list of more than 50 toppings that range from mild to wild. At Happy Dog, everything is on the table and you'll never run out of toppings. This neighborhood bar has operated under Sean Watterson's leadership since 2009, and the popular Cleveland spot has more than 50 mix-and-match toppings on the menu, from house-made sloppy joe to a sunny-side-up fried egg to bourbon pork and beans. If you try out a combination of flavors and don't like what you ordered, it's not the end of the world. You can get another hot dog under $10 and try out something else. Can't make up your mind? Don't worry. You can choose one of the predetermined options, like the killer Kilbane dog. It's smothered in a neon green alien relish, house-made crunchy peanut butter, and sriracha. Never in a million years would I have even considered that combination, Watterson says with a laugh. But if you think it through, it's like a Thai peanut sauce that's offset by the sweet and sour of the relish. Happy Dog encourages first-timers to experiment with different combinations, and yes, technically, you can get a dog with all 50 toppings, but we suggest you think twice before going whole hog. We don't charge extra, and it'll take time for our chefs to put it together, Watterson says, but they'll make you pay by loading it up with our hottest hot sauce. If you want a plain, old, run-of-the-mill hot dog, you can have that too, or test out some of the toppings that are also available on the tots and fries until you find a combination you like. We'll always have bacon, chili, and onions, the stuff you expect to put on a hot dog at a hot dog place, Watterson says. But we'll also never get rid of Fruit Loops or SpaghettiOs because people have come to know us for that. For more information, visit happydogcleveland.com. How Toledo Invented the Hungarian Hot Dog. Tony Paco invented this now legendary creation during the Great Depression to serve tasty meals while also being able to keep them affordable. The Hungarian hot dog was invented in Toledo. It may seem far-fetched, but it's true. I don't think you can get a Hungarian hot dog in Hungary, says Lindsay Bond, executive director of Tony Paco's. In fact, the Hungarian ambassador visited the Toledo restaurant in 1973 and said there was nothing like it in his native land. Tony Paco's namesake, the son of a Hungarian immigrant, opened his restaurant in Toledo's Birmingham neighborhood, not far from where he grew up during the Great Depression. At just 10 cents, his sandwiches made use of spiced Hungarian sausage called kolbász, outpriced his customers, so he split the sausage in half, put it in a hot dog bun, topped it with chili sauce, and called it a Hungarian hot dog, even trademarking the name. The innovation has sustained the restaurant ever since. We're serving the same recipe that Tony created 94 years later, Bond says. The seasoning for the sauce remains the key to the hot dog's appeal. Although it's not public information, Bond will give one hint. We're Hungarians, so we're big fans of paprika. The restaurant and its fare, it's also notable for its chicken paprikash and beanless chili, were merely a local treasure until the 1970s, when Tony Paco's became famous for two things: The first was its collection of autographed hot dog buns, starting when Burt Reynolds in a local theater production at the Masonic Auditorium came for dinner and signed one. The second was its on-screen fandom by Corporal Maxwell Q. Klinger, a character played by actor Jamie Farr on the hit television series MASH. Like Farr, Klinger was a Toledo native, so the actor got the name of his hometown spot worked into several episodes during the show's run. Today, Tony Packo's original Front Street location is dotted with MASH memorabilia, but fans will get a chance to see even more this summer as a new museum is opening on the restaurant's second floor. There's a ton more history to Tony Packo's that I think people aren't aware of, Bond says. Tony Packo's original location, 1902 Front Street, Toledo. For more information, go to tonypackos.com. Senate at Holiday Liquor Bar, Cincinnati. Chef Dan Wright gave the hot dog list from his former restaurant the greatest hits treatment at this walk-up service window. The original Senate restaurant closed in 2021 to make way for Dan and Lana Wright's Abigail Street. But in a post-pandemic world, demand for grab-and-go late-night food inspired them to carry over their greatest hits list of gourmet hot dogs to the Holiday Liquor Bar in Cincinnati's Over the Rhine neighborhood. "I've always been in pursuit of great hot dogs," says Dan Wright, who grew up in Chicago. "We wanted to do something fun and do different riffs on the hot dog compared to what else was out there. You'll find a service window tucked at the back of the bar and a takeout window on West Liberty Street. Both offer four varieties of all-beef hot dogs every day but Monday. Dan's favorite for first-timers remains the trailer park dog with bacon, American cheese, coleslaw, and crushed Grippo's potato chips for a hot and spicy crunch. The Spuds McKenzie piles on French fries, sour cream, beer cheese, scallions, and bacon. 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Sometimes we'll bring back old favorites like a Korean dog with braised short rib, house-made kimchi, and spicy mayo," Wright says. "It's really up to whatever the kitchen crew is feeling that day. One time we used crab rangoon as a topping and it worked." The restaurant is located at 1538 Race Street, Cincinnati, or look at senatepub.com. The Hot Dog Shop in Warren. Greg Voinovic bought this trademark Trumbull County spot from founder Paul Trevelyan, who opened the place after returning from World War II. This old-school restaurant's spinning sign, which was installed on the roof of the hot dog shop in the mid-1970s, has not moved recently. The mechanism that makes it rotate and light up broke in 2025, but that hasn't stopped the faithful from finding the place. "It's like the bat signal," says co-owner Greg Voinovic, who bought the shop along with locations in East Liverpool and Girard in 2021. He credits the longevity of the Warren location to general manager Annette White, who has worked there for over 40 years. Voinovic bought the hot dog shop from the family of Paul Trevelyan, who opened it in 1946 after fighting in World War II, and they keep it as original as possible. The hot dog shop still uses the same local suppliers, such as Massillon-based Sugardale for hot dogs, and Youngstown's Schwabel's Bakery for buns, and potatoes are hand-cut daily for the French fries. The smoky dogs have a slight char and are served on warm, soft buns. Order like a pro and ask for a sauce dog, which is what locals call the chili dog. The all-beef chili is somewhere between a Cincinnati-style sauce and hearty chili, making it an ideal topping for the dogs, according to Voinovic. "Hot dogs are uncomplicated, and you feel comfortable while you're eating one," Voinovic says. "We can't fix your day, but we can make it a little better. The hot dog shop is located at 740 West Market Street in Warren. Or for more information, go to hotdogshop.com. Frankly speaking, Dirty Frank's Hot Dog Palace has grown into a Columbus phenomenon with 5 locations, stands at 2 major stadiums, and a menu of tasty creations. When Dirty Frank's Hot Dog Palace opened in 2009, it quickly became a Columbus favorite for creative hot dogs. The downtown space feels like a dive bar and overflows with colorful decorations and cartoonish renderings of rock stars and art on skateboards. Locals flock here for the tater tots, mac and cheese, frost top root beer on tap, and an expansive, often kooky roster of creative hot dogs. Over the years, Dirty Frank's has expanded to 5 Columbus locations, a food truck, and a stand at 2 major stadiums. I like to tell people that it's not a hot dog place, it's a hot dog palace, says Miriam Ayla Baumi, who co-owns Dirty Frank's with her husband Nick. It's hard to argue with that when you can order the Classy Lady, crushed potato chips and cheese sauce, the Ohio Anna, sweet corn relish and celery salt, or the Pittsburgh Princess, fries, slaw, and malt vinegar. Although meat is front and center, there are hot dogs for everyone. We pride ourselves on being able to serve every palate, vegetarian, vegan, if you love meat, if you're gluten-free, Ayla Baumi says. We're always so happy we can seat and serve a group of people with a variety of dietary restrictions. Ayla Baumi's personal pick is the West Side Best Side, decked out with bar cheese, cheddar cheese, brown mustard, and pretzel bites. She also points customers to the Dogginator, a bacon-wrapped dog topped with brisket, onion rings, cheddar cheese, and barbecue sauce. So what's the continuing draw of hot dogs? Ayla Baumi says she believes it's thanks to how the food has become a core part of American life over the years, from baseball games to birthday parties. It's part of our culture. It's part of every celebration, she adds. I've never had a hot dog at an event where I'm not supposed to be having fun. For more information and locations, go to dirtyfranks.com. How the Coney became a Cincinnati favorite. It all started with the beginning of Cincinnati-style chili in 1922, but it didn't take long for the city's signature creation to show up on a hot dog. For more than a century, Cincinnati chili has been a way of life in the Queen City of the Midwest, and for almost that long, so has the Cincinnati Coney. 3 brothers from Macedonia, the country, not the town in Northeast Ohio, John, Tom, and Arguro Kirajev, opened Empress Chili in 1922, selling a variation of salsa quima, a Mediterranean stew notable for its cinnamon-forward mix of 18 spices. It's based on the spices of the Levant, says Dan Woolert, who's literally written the book on the topic, The Authentic History of Cincinnati Chili. It's most popularly served over spaghetti, but it didn't take long before the chili found a home on hot dogs and then took its current form of a dog topped with chili and shredded sharp cheddar cheese. In 1932, a customer said, "Put some cheese on it," and that's been the most popular version of the Cincinnati Coney, Woolert says. But it's not the only version. Without the cheese, it's a naked Coney. If you add mustard and chopped onions, it's an original Coney. There are local variations too, Woolert says. Dixie Chili, across the Ohio River in Newport, Kentucky, has an alligator Coney served with a pickle spear. In the fall, you can get an Oktoberfest Coney with a white bratwurst topped with chili and sauerkraut. And Camp Washington Chili has a hot Met Coney that uses a local spiced sausage. Empress Chili opened in a corner of Cincinnati's Empress Burlesque House, and for years the business model for most chili parlors was to be located near a theater, with some even taking the name of the theater. There are a few independents left, Woolert says, but the 2 main Cincinnati chili parlors chains remain Skyline and Gold Star, Most people have a fond memory of growing up near one and going there after high school football games or family events, he says. Chili parlors are a special place to Cincinnatians. It's ingrained in our psyche and we'll defend it to the last. Tasty Dog, Columbus. Sitting along High Street in downtown Columbus, this spot just across the street from the Ohio State House plies hungry patrons with chicken sandwiches, mac and cheese bowls, and the real house specialty, hot dogs. Like the historic theaters nearby, Tasty Dog announces itself with bright letters on top of a curving marquee. Owner Mark Boughton, known as Teddy Bear, bought the hot dog joint from its original owners in 2023. Traditionalists will love Sweet Teddy's Coney Dog with Boughton's Coney Sauce, diced onions, and yellow mustard, or maybe a piled high chili cheese dog with a house-made beef chili, brown mustard, onions, and cheddar is more your speed. For more information, try tastydog.com. George's Coney's and Euros, Grove City. George's Coney's and Euros have been a Central Ohio staple since 1948, starting first in Columbus on West Broad Street before moving a couple of times and finally settling on Old Stringtown Road in Grove City. Owner Don Mavromatis, whose father-in-law purchased the restaurant from founder George Petropoulos, now oversees the Coney shop. Generations of customers have passed through the doors, all drawn by classic Coney dogs topped with house-made Coney sauce, onions, and mustard. Diners can also layer dogs with Colby Jack cheese or slaw. The restaurant is located at 2396 Old Stringtown Road in Grove City, Ohio. Chili Dog Central. Nettie's Famous Chili Dogs have been a Toledo tradition since 1978, with five locations across the city and one in Marblehead. Even on a rainy Friday night, customers line up at Nettie's Famous Chili Dogs in Marblehead. Couples, dads and daughters dressed for a school dance, and dog walkers alike wait patiently outside the service window for Nettie's beloved secret recipe chili dogs, french fries, and ice cream. Most Friday nights, and most nights in general, especially during the spring and summer, have been like this for as long as Tammy Bartson can remember. Bartson, who started working at Nettie's when she was in eighth grade at Danbury Local Schools across the street, co-owns the Marblehead Nettie's with her husband, Joe. Bartson learned the business from the original Marblehead Nettie's owner, who was a good friend of Al Netterfield, the man who started the franchise in Toledo in 1978. Netterfield and his wife owned the popular Nettiefield's Famous Fish and Chips before retiring. They decided to convert their restaurant to a seasonal business that would close in the winter. So Nettiefield took his family's chili dog recipe, added root beer and ice cream to the menu, and began opening Nettie stands across Toledo. Today, there are five locations in the city and one in Marblehead. The chili dogs obviously are the most popular, Bartson says. They're made with a family-owned recipe from the Nettiefield family in Toledo. They make the sauce there and ship it to us. The recipe for the chili dog sauce is such a closely guarded secret that even Bartson doesn't know it. Ice cream is also popular at various Nettie's locations across the region, and the Marblehead spot is the only Nettie's that has french fries. We have chili cheese fries, Bartson says. The people go crazy for our fries. They're always hot and fresh when you get them. For more information, go to nettie's.com. Rudy's Hot Dogs, Toledo. Rudy, or Uncle Rudy Potoredes, opened Rudy's Hot Dog in 1920, and the Toledo favorite now has five family-owned franchises. When Rudy, or Uncle Rudy Potoredes, started his Toledo hot dog stand in 1920, he served the American classic topped with his family's secret recipe chili sauce. More than a century later, Rudy's Hot Dogs, five family-owned locations throughout Toledo, still use that same recipe in their wildly popular Rudy Dog, a Coney-style steamed beef and pork hot dog served on a steam bun and topped with mustard, onions, and chili sauce. It's actually handwritten and kept in a safe. Mara Dionisio, great-niece of Uncle Rudy and owner of the Rudy's on Alexis Road, says of the family's chili sauce recipe, "We were making it by hand back in the day, and when I was a young girl and still in college, my dad and my cousins would go into the commissary and make the sauce for all the restaurants. Today, Rudy uses a company that has perfected making the sauce for them, but the recipe remains a secret to which the family stays true. The restaurants also serve King Dogs, which are all beef dogs made any way the customer likes. I have pride in making them and making them correctly," Dionisio says. "The perfectly steamed bun and perfectly steamed dog." Even though Rudy's locations are individually owned, Dionisio says each franchise has a long history with the restaurant. "Pretty much everyone's been working at Rudy's since we were young in some way, shape, or form," she says of the various franchise owners. "Everyone takes pride in their own location." For more information, go to rudysshotdog.com. Dog Days Gourmet Hot Dogs in Canton, Ohio. Since 2011, Peter Schiller has run Canton's Dog Days Gourmet Hot Dogs like a pit stop for adventurous hot dog connoisseurs. His menu of 24 all-beef hot dogs pull inspiration from cross-country travels. The Texan holds a heaping portion of spicy chili, jalapenos, onions, and sour cream to offset the heat, while the newest dog is a milder, funky take on the Chicago. The JYD Junkyard Dog melts Swiss cheese with chunks of tomato, pickle, grilled onions, and, of course, celery salt. The restaurant is located at 5808 Fulton Drive Northwest in Canton, Ohio. And last but not least, Hometown Hot Dogs in Millersport, Ohio. This lone Ohio outpost of a small chain that started in West Virginia opened in 1998 and today still has a dedicated following of regulars, according to owners Jacob Schmidt, who bought the sit-down spot with his fiancée, Alana Gabriel, in 2023. Hometown Hot Dogs' go-to choice is the West Virginia dog, served with onions, mustard, and Coney sauce-style chili, topped with creamy coleslaw. The chili, which is made in-house using a spice blend sent monthly by the franchisor in West Virginia, is available in mild, medium, or hot. It has a peppery kick without being overpowering, especially when paired with the tangy coleslaw. The restaurant can be found at 12031 Lancaster Street in Millersport, Ohio. The next article is Where History Presides. Ohio courthouses tell a story of our state's growth and evolution, but also one of the communities where they stand, by Vince Guerrieri. Muskingum County Courthouse in Zanesville. For one legislative session from 1810 to 1812, the Muskingum County seat of Zanesville supplanted Chillicothe as Ohio's capital. The building that served as the state capital during those years later became the Muskingum County Courthouse. It was added onto in 1833, but even before the Civil War, it was determined a new courthouse would be needed. A 1869 fire made it a necessity. Construction of the new courthouse was not without controversy, though, from arguments over its site to questions of the lack of local employment on the project. Architect Harry Meyer, who had previously designed the Stark County Courthouse and would also design courthouses in Licking and Athens counties, embraced the French Second Empire style for the building's design, most notably its mansard roof. Construction began in 1874, with the cornerstone laid the following year. The courthouse is notable for being one of the first buildings to use American-made ceramic tile, a product for which Zanesville would become famous. County officials moved into the courthouse in 1877, and it has withstood threats to its existence over the years, from the Great Flood of 1913 to a 1955 fire, and is still in use today. Wood County Courthouse, Bowling Green. The Wood County Courthouse was born out of an oil boom. Once oil was struck in Lima in 1885, wells popped up throughout northwest Ohio. By the 1890s, Standard Oil alone provided 10% of the tax revenue collected in Wood County. Clearly, a new courthouse was needed in Bowling Green, which had become the county seat in 1868, with offices moving from Perrysburg 2 years later. The courthouse was one of three in Ohio designed by Yost and Packard, a firm most notable for its work on Ohio State University's campus. It also designed the oversized front porch added to the future President Warren G. Harding's home in Marion. The cornerstone was laid for the Richardsonian Romanesque Revival Courthouse in 1894, with crowds estimated at around 15,000. The courthouse, which was built with sandstone quarried in Amherst and includes a 185-foot clock tower, opened 2 years later, and not without controversy, as county commissioners, contractors, and the architectural firm were all indicted for corruption and kickbacks. When the courthouse opened, it was estimated that 30,000 barrels of oil were being taken daily from Wood County, reflected in a courthouse mural showing a field of oil wells, supposedly a view looking south from the train depot and nearby Portage. The Trumbull County Courthouse in Warren, Ohio. Even before there was a state of Ohio, there was a Trumbull County. Formed from part of the Connecticut Western Reserve, the county was founded in 1800, but it took another 15 years for its first courthouse to be built. After outgrowing it, the county built a second structure in 1854, but it was destroyed by fire in 1895. Locals were looking for something more permanent and more majestic, so they turned to LaBelle and French, an architectural firm in Marion, Indiana, to design the new courthouse. Its cornerstone was laid on Thanksgiving, 1895, and the new building opened in 1897, featuring Amherst sandstone, leading to its nickname, the Rock Palace. The copper roof, textured rustification, inset turrets, a clock tower, and arches that were hallmarks of the Richardsonian Romanesque style. They saw themselves within the county as having this imposing structure that could really make a statement, says Megan Reed, executive director of the Trumbull County Historical Society. The courthouse was at one point home to the city's library, as well as the local Grand Army of the Republic Post and the National Women's Suffrage Association. It's also notable for having the largest courtroom in the state, Courtroom Number 1. Among those who argued there was famed defense attorney Clarence Darrow himself, a Trumbull County native. Williams County Courthouse in Bryan. A county seat war was brewing as Williams County officials considered the construction of a new courthouse in the late 19th century. Bryan had been the county seat since 1840, but Montpelier was making a push. It was more centrally located, and its case was bolstered by the arrival of the Wabash Railroad in 1881. The two towns traded lawsuits, and Bryan officials believed the best way to solidify their case for the county seat was to build a new courthouse, even tearing down the current courthouse to build on the same site. Toledo architect E.O. Fallis, whose work has been seen throughout northwest Ohio today, designed the building, which contains elements of Richardsonian Romanesque and French Baroque styles. The cornerstone was laid in 1889 and construction was completed in 1891. The brick and sandstone building resembles a castle, with its 165-foot-tall clock tower that is visible from outside of town. The central tower, featuring a clock that was refurbished in 1976, is the largest of 12 towers atop the courthouse. Inside, Georgian marble was used for the floors and wainscoting, as well as the courthouse's detailed railings. Ross County Courthouse, Chillicothe. Chillicothe served as the first capital of Ohio and its first courthouse, built in its territorial days, held the state's seat of government. A replica of that structure was completed in 1940 on Chillicothe's Main Street, and it is currently used as an office building. Ultimately, Columbus became the state's permanent capital, and Ross County used its original courthouse until the 1850s, when a new one was built, designed by Edward Collins and Charles Ottenreith in the Greek Revival style. The idea was to tie the developing American Republic to old republics like Greece and Rome, says Andrew Hall, executive director of the Ross County Historical Society. The courthouse is like a temple, Hall says, adding that it is unique for its central portion's large white facade, made from stone quarried from the nearby village of Bainbridge, that includes Corinthian columns and a clock tower, and wings on either side for county offices. The wings can be confusing to navigate today, Hall notes, because office titles engraved inside the building do not necessarily coincide with what is in those offices anymore. The courthouse really captures a lot of people's attention and imagination. Miami County Courthouse in Troy. During the 1880s, when Miami County was looking for a designer to summon grandeur for its fourth courthouse in Troy, they turned to Joseph W. Yost, who had designed several throughout Ohio individually and with his firm, Yost & Packard. Yost designed the Miami County Courthouse, which was completed in 1888 at a cost of $400,000 in the Beaux Arts style, and named it for the French school where it started, École des Beaux-Arts. The design style is known for its ornamental elements, which can be seen in the courthouse's raised pediments, Corinthian columns, and grand archway over the main entrance. It boasts a 185-foot-tall dome with a copper statue of Lady Justice atop it and a third-floor rotunda beneath it, as well as smaller corner domes, each topped with statues representing agriculture, education, industry, and transportation. Features inside include encaustic floor tiles, cast iron stairs, plaster ceilings, and polychrome reliefs of busts showing the diversity of mankind. A $6 million 3-year exterior renovation that ended in 1998 saw all 7 exterior copper statues renovated. It was, at the time, the largest cast iron facade restoration ever done. An interior renovation is currently ongoing. Logan County Courthouse, Bellefontaine. In the early days of Logan County, court proceedings were held in a tavern on South Main Street. But in the late 1860s, as the county was considering its third courthouse to be built on the site of the second one in the Bellefontaine Town Square, something more grandiose was demanded. It was the point where people were coming back from the Civil War and realizing the focal point was the courthouse, explains retired Logan County Judge C. Douglas Chamberlain. County commissioners tapped Alexander Kohler, a German immigrant whose architecture work could be seen all over Cleveland. He designed a massive sandstone and iron structure in the Second Empire style, a Baroque-influenced architecture so named for its origin in the Second French Empire. The centerpiece of the courthouse was a massive courtroom, 70 feet wide and 55 feet long, with a 35-foot barrel-vaulted ceiling, another hallmark of Second Empire architecture. In 2012, a derrico hit Logan County, and the 58-ton clock tower of the courthouse was moved as much as 7 inches. County offices were relocated for fear of building collapse, and the courthouse reopened in 2018 following a $16 million renovation that upgraded the courthouse's utilities while restoring it to its former grandeur. And lastly, featured is the Brown County Courthouse in Georgetown, Ohio. The Brown County Courthouse faced a crossroads after it was set afire early June 18, 1977. Arson was suspected, but nobody was ever charged. The courthouse's interior, roof, stairway, and cupola were extensively damaged in a second-floor blaze fought by 11 different fire companies. Was it time to tear down the 127-year-old structure and rebuild fresh? Or was the old courthouse worth saving? The courthouse, designed by local architect Hubbard Baker and opened in 1851, is the second one that has stood on the square in Georgetown. The first opened in 1824 and lasted for 25 years before commissioners sought a new one. Baker's courthouse embraced the Greek Revival style with white-painted brick, Doric columns on the building's exterior, Greek moldings, and a cupola. Two additions were made in 1910 for various county offices and courthouse space and kept with the initial design. The courthouse sustained minor damage in a fire in 1888, also suspicious, but nothing like the 1977 fire with a damage estimate of $450,000, which is nearly $2.5 million today. Ultimately, the decision was made to restore the courthouse, and it remains a landmark on the square in Georgetown to this day.
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0: 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It is a safe place to share ideas, thoughts, and feelings, as all information shared is confidential. 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Again, that's Anthony Griffin at 216-658-4675. Staying Connected. The Staying Connected group is a monthly meeting held for 6 months for clients that have completed the Vision of Success program. Staying Connected gives clients additional opportunities to hear from speakers and receive ongoing support from their peers who are sharing similar experiences. 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Here at the Cleveland Sight Center, we are dedicated to bring you the latest daily news. 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
2: 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This is Susan, today reading The Week. Today's trade story, Canada details retaliatory U.S. tariffs with political bite. What happened? Canada yesterday released a list of more than 700 U.S. products it plans to tax up to 50% in response to 50% tariffs President Donald Trump imposed on $20 million of Canadian goods over the weekend. The dollar-for-dollar, rate-for-rate counter tariffs will be paired with $5.4 billion in support to protect Canadian workers and businesses, said Finance Minister François-Philippe Champagne. Industry Minister Melanie Joly said Canada was targeting products that will put political pressure on the Trump administration in certain states. Who said what? Trump's trade war with Canada is escalating as the midterm elections approach. Voters are angry over the rising cost, and control of the U.S. Senate hinges on states along the border, like Michigan, Ohio, Maine, and Alaska, the Associated Press said. Senior Canadian officials maintain that Ottawa did not design the new measures around the U.S. electoral map. But Canada's retaliatory tariffs targeted products made in states with hotly contested congressional elections, the Wall Street Journal said. Ottawa is trying to show the Republican Party that there's a systemic cost to doing this sort of thing, said former U.S. trade official Ed Gresser. What next? Canada's retaliatory tariffs won't take effect until September 8th, so there's still time to pull back from the brink of an even bigger trade war, the AP said. Voters hate tariffs, and Trump must be hearing from political folks that if he wants any chance of salvaging the midterms, he can't start a trade war with Canada, said Scott Lincombe of the Cato Institute. My guess is cooler heads do prevail somewhere in the next few weeks. Today's culture story. Dolly Parton, music and cultural icon, dies at 80. What happened? Dolly Parton, the music superstar who wrote and recorded iconic songs like I Will Always Love You and Jolene, died yesterday in Nashville after bravely facing a brief battle with cancer, her publicist said. She was 80. Over her six-decade career, Parton wrote more than 3,000 songs, sold more than 100 million records, and won 11 Grammys and numerous other accolades. She also gifted more than 300 million books to children worldwide through her Imagination Library program. Who said what? From hardscrabble beginnings to glittering stardom, Parton's life was the stuff of make-believe, said the New York Times. Her songs vividly captured details of her impoverished Appalachian upbringing and shared her views on love, faith, loss, and regret, said Rolling Stone. Parton's curvy physique, massive blonde wings, and skin-tight outfits served her self-deprecating wit, the Associated Press said, and she was the rare celebrity whose appeal transcended generations, geography, and politics. Parton's legacy is not celebrity, but humanity, Country Music Hall of Fame CEO Kyle Young said in a statement. She was a champion of equality and literacy, and a picture of dignity, even when dressed outrageously. What next? At Dolly's request, a small private service will be held for immediate family, Parton's family said in a statement. In lieu of flowers, fans and friends can donate to Imagination Library. Today's election story. Darlene Graham wins South Carolina GOP runoff. What happened? Senator Darlene Graham, Republican of South Carolina, yesterday won the Republican seat to succeed her late brother, Senator Lindsey Graham, defeating hard-right Representative Ralph Norman, Republican of South Carolina, 52-48%. At President Donald

Trump's endorsement power, the Wall Street Journal said, and he flexed his political muscles in the final days of the campaign to get Graham over the finish line. Trump did more to support her than he had for any other Republican candidate this year, the New York Times said, and it took the strength of his political capital, including a rally and $830,000 from his MAGA Incorporated super PAC, to overcome her inexperience in a flub debate answer about national security. What next? Once Blair and Aisha Wahab, the Democrat who won last week's special election in California, are sworn in, the GOP's thin House majority will shrink to just four members, 218 to 214. Democrats and progressives wrestle with the woke 1.0 era. 6 years after the term woke peaked in the political lexicon amid the George Floyd protests, some on the left are calling this period of ultra-liberal declarations woke 1.0, suggesting the upcoming midterm elections will pave the way for woke 2.0 as a backlash against the Trump administration. But not everyone in the Democratic Party agrees that woke should be used as a campaign tool. Need a strong progressive movement. The main buzz over woke 1.0 came after Representative Alexandria Ocasio-Cortez, Democrat from New York, referred to the era disparagingly in an interview earlier this month, saying woke 1.0 was crazy. She also implied that woke 1.0 included her own previous statements on abolishing the police, said Owen Carey at USA Today. Ocasio-Cortez's comments underscore an important duality, said Perry Bacon at the New Republic. We need both a strong progressive movement pushing progressive ideas and progressive politicians focused largely on popular ideas so that they can win elections. The early days of woke weren't just about changing language or far-fetched proposals like defunding the police. Black Lives Matter and Me Too movements were much-needed reckonings in how America dealt with issues of race and gender. The new plan for many Democrats is to refocus on the present, said Estad Herndon at Vox. The same broad ideals still matter to Democratic voters. Minority and women candidates have kept winning since 2024. How radioactive they have become. Some Democrats believe adapting the term woke 1.1 will be too damaging politically. Progressive platforms have been centered on systemic oppression and the radical policies ostensibly needed to correct it, said Idris Kaloun at The Atlantic. The fact that Ocasio-Cortez is now declining to defund and indeed wishing to move past these positions shows how radioactive they have become. Most members of the party's elite apparently hope that the ideas from the period will simply recede from public consciousness, said Calhoun. And given a chance, the left will waste capital by descending into infighting, said Nazreen Malik at The Guardian, which previously led to the resurgence of Donald Trump. Pentagon wants colleges to examine foreign institution ties. The Trump administration has found another way to put pressure on American universities, and this time it's using the Department of Defense. The Pentagon has ordered a slew of universities to audit their relationships with foreign academic organizations, mostly in China. While some of those universities are pushing back against allegations of wrongdoing, the Pentagon is holding steady. What's the Pentagon asking for? The Defense Department is asking for 30 universities to initiate immediate and comprehensive reviews of their academic, financial, and research collaborations with foreign entities of concern, according to an order released by the agency. The universities have been given until Monday to complete a comprehensive audit of all identified foreign collaborations. The Defense Department did not identify which universities it was targeting, but The Guardian later published a full list of the 30 schools. Some of the most prominent include the Ivy League institutions Cornell University and Harvard University. If these universities do not complete these audits, they may not maintain eligibility for future federal research funding, said the Pentagon. The order largely targets university research relationships with Chinese institutions in the latest effort to clamp down on alleged Chinese influence in the U.S., including in higher education, said Time. Last month, the Pentagon released the list of foreign institutions reportedly tied to U.S. universities. The majority of these, 88 out of 130, are in mainland China, while the remaining institutions are in Russia and Iran, said Time. What have the responses been? Well, some support efforts to weed out Chinese influence among American universities. Others fear the allegations are unfounded.

0: and China is pushing back against the Pentagon's assertions. Beijing opposes the overstretching of the concept of national security and the politicization and instrumentalization of normal scientific, educational, and academic exchanges, said a spokesperson for the Chinese embassy in Washington, D.C., in a statement. Republicans leading the audit charge are standing firm. Research partnerships and collaboration with Chinese entities linked to the Chinese Communist Party and the Chinese Army present undeniable national security risks, said Representative John Molnar, Republican from Michigan, the chairman of the House Select Committee on China, in a statement. Supreme Court eases block of Trump's mail ballot order. What happened? The Supreme Court's conservative majority yesterday overturned a federal judge's block of President Donald Trump's executive order to restrict mail-in voting and make other election changes. The 6-3 emergency ruling was on procedural grounds and did not address the constitutionality of Trump's order, much of which is still blocked through a different injunction from the same federal judge in Boston, Indira Talwani. The U.S. Postal Service issued a final rule late Friday confirming that, if the courts allow, it would refuse to deliver mail ballots in states that did not comply with Trump's order. Who said what? The Supreme Court ruling means the administration can move ahead with planning for restricting the use of mail ballots, the New York Times said, but it does not mean that any measure taken by the government to implement the order will necessarily be lawful, the court's unsigned majority opinion said. On that score, time will tell. Justice Ketanji Brown Jackson wrote in a dissent that the ruling needlessly injects chaos and uncertainty into the upcoming midterms and furthers the court's Kafkaesque nightmare regarding election-related challenges. Yesterday's ruling may not lead to a single election procedure changing before November, the Associated Press said, but it has already thrown into uncertainty the method that nearly one-third of the country uses to vote, including Trump. What next? Time is running out for Trump's voting changes, the AP said. After the first mail ballots are sent from North Carolina on September 4th, it would be virtually impossible for all states to fully comply. World's oceans hit highest temperature on record. What happened? The world's ocean temperatures reached 70 degrees Fahrenheit over the weekend, the hottest on record, Europe's Copernicus Climate Change Service announced yesterday. The previous daily average record was set in March 2024, but oceans may not have been this warm in millennia, the Washington Post said. Who said what? Global ocean temperatures typically peak in March or April, so this off-season record is another clear signal of an ocean undergoing stress, said Copernicus Deputy Director Samantha Burgess. The brewing Super El Nino is adding heat to the system, but it is doing so on top of decades of human-driven warming. The seas are likely the warmest they have been for the entire Holocene period, and possibly even as far back as 125,000 years ago, University of Ottawa Environmental Studies professor Ryan Katz-Rosine said on social media, should be major news. An ocean this warm destabilizes weather patterns and threatens food security, economic prosperity, and marine life, former NOAA chief Jane Lubchenkos told the Associated Press. A warmer ocean is not our friend. What next? Warmer seas help to fuel more extreme weather, supercharging storms and intensifying heat waves, the BBC said. This year's El Nino is expected to keep strengthening until Christmas and is on course to be the strongest in centuries. Have we reached the AI singularity? OpenAI CEO Sam Altman believes that we have reached the singularity, an inflection point in which humankind can no longer keep up with how quickly artificial intelligence improves itself. And he's not the only tech mogul who thinks so. Just a few weeks before Altman, Elon Musk said in an X post that the singularity has arrived, but these claims have awoken a chorus of skeptics. Advancing unusually fast. A true AI singularity would force hard choices about who controls increasingly autonomous systems, how benefits are distributed, and where human authority must remain final, said tech executive Robert Scurba at Forbes. The current state of AI already warrants those questions. Altman may be right that a gentler singularity is already underway, with AI steadily reshaping work and research, said Scurba. Still, while it's advancing unusually fast, and that deserves serious attention, it does not mean we have passed a point of no return. There's no single ladder that humans and machines are climbing, said Kai Riemer and Sandra Peter, professors at the University of Sydney, at the conversation. AI already vastly exceeds us at some tasks, while being helpless at others, any child can do. But because the systems talk like us, we fall for an illusion. Not actually there yet. It may be impossible to know exactly when we have crossed into the singularity, said philosopher Nick Bostrom to Business Insider. AI is showing the first stirrings of recursive self-improvement, but it lacks the capability for continual learning. Using current AIs is like working with a brilliant and extremely well-educated recruit, but it's always their first day at the job. Altman, as is often the case, is simply aping Elon, said scientist Gary Marcus on Substack. The CEOs making these claims shouldn't be taken seriously because none of them has actually defined what they mean. No matter how you slice it, we're just not actually there yet, said Marcus. If we were, we would be once again seeing the Klarna effect, which is the AI hype two-step, where employers boast of using AI to reduce headcount, only to quietly rehire humans. The ideal length of time to sleep. Most people guess that 8 hours is the optimal amount of sleep, but a study published in the journal Nature has found that the sweet spot is rather less, said Allie Hare, a consultant in sleep medicine at The Telegraph. And falling short or exceeding this precise window is linked with poorer brain, heart, and immune health. What does the research say? The ideal amount of nightly sleep is between 6 hours and 24 minutes and 7 hours and 48 minutes, according to researchers at Columbia University Irving Medical Center in Manhattan. Getting this amount of shut-eye is associated with a lower risk of early death and disease, and insufficient or excessive sleep may be markers of poor overall health across the body, said the study. Previous research has found that getting too much sleep or too little sleep is largely linked to aging and the pathological burden of the brain, said lead author Wan Owen in the study. But this new research goes further and shows that it's also associated with faster aging in nearly every organ. Is it different for men and women? Women seem to do better with a little longer, said Marie-Pierre Saint-Ange, the director of Columbia University Sleep Research Center, to the Washington Post. They need 15 to 20 minutes more sleep than men, which reflects sleep durations reported by the general population that tend to be slightly longer for women. So everyone should be getting 7 hours? There are conflicting theories. Individual needs theories holds that there's no universal idea because different genetics, age, health, and activity levels influence each person's optimal amount of sleep. And adaptive or evolutionary theories contend that the correct amount of sleep varies according to the season of the year, workload, stress, and illness. But we might be overthinking it, said The Guardian. Sleep is important and fascinating for scientists to explore, but surely for the rest of us, it's best left mysterious. There's so little we can do to reach the ideal amount of unconsciousness, so knowing precisely how bad that is for us is unhelpful. Relief on the way for the exhausted USS Lincoln. What happened? The USS George Washington was ordered to the Persian Gulf this week to relieve the USS Abraham Lincoln, an aircraft carrier whose crew members were suffering deplorable conditions and a growing mental health crisis after a record deployment of more than 250 straight days at sea. Concerns arose after the military newspapers Stars and Stripes and Navy Times reported exhaustion and psychological trauma among the 5,000 sailors and Marines on board the ship, whose deployment was scheduled to end in May but has been repeatedly extended because of the Iran war. Family members said their deployed relatives described deprivations, including broken toilets, inadequate food, contaminated water, a lack of soap and toothpaste, and mail disruptions. Several had attempted to jump overboard. The head of U.S. Central Command, Admiral Brad Cooper, who visited the ship, said that while long sea deployments are uniquely challenging, the Lincoln had the fewest mental health cases among the Navy's 11 active aircraft carriers. Meanwhile, reports emerged this week that another ship, the destroyer USS Benfold, had lost power because of a generator problem last month and drifted in the South China Sea for 4 days. During that time, sailors were left without galley services, toilets, and air conditioning. as congressional Democrats called for an investigation into conditions on the Lincoln, Defense Secretary Pete Hegseth said the media reports completely misrepresented reality, while President Trump insisted the ship was being beautifully taken care of. Asked if he was concerned about the sailors or if they had been at sea too long, Trump said, "No, no, no, not nearly long enough." What the columnist said, "As a Navy veteran who spent years on sea duty, I know why the Lincoln crew hit a breaking point," said Theodore Johnson in the Washington Post, "and what made a 19-year-old sailor with a wife and baby at home leap into the water, where he floated for an hour before rescue. For sailors, the days afloat are long, and an extended deployment is a struggle even under good conditions. When access to food and showers dwindles, mail is held up, and port calls are canceled, time seems to stop, making life in the middle of the ocean turn from hard to intolerable." Yes, military life is hard, said the New York Post in an editorial. What else is new? The left is painting the Lincoln as a hellhole and blaming it all on Trump and Hegseth's supposedly mismanaged war. But the ship's conditions are hardly rare for the military, especially in wartime. In this case, early in the war, Iran bombed the Navy air base in Beiran that was the main supply hub for the Lincoln, forcing a scramble to find new supply routes and ports. "Yet it's not just the Lincoln," said Davis Winky in CNN.com. "The Navy has begun routinely pushing carriers past the recommended deployment of 7 months. That places more stress, not just on the crews, but on the ships as well. Part of the problem is that aircraft carriers are a finite asset, and at any given time, some are being repaired or refueled." Trump's meddling is about to worsen the problem, said Bryn Tannenhill in the New Republic. This month, he ordered the Navy to replace the aircraft catapults on upcoming Ford-class aircraft carriers, insisting that outdated steam catapults will launch the planes better than the new superior electromagnetic systems we now use. The shift will require a massive redesign that will cost billions and delay by years the launch of the USS Doris Miller, scheduled for 2034. To indulge his sense of aesthetics, Trump also wants the Navy to move control towers from the rear to midship on new vessels. With such senseless dictates, Trump has fallen into the folly of dictators, micromanaging procurement and damaging military readiness in the process. "The fault here belongs to Hegseth," said William Crystal in Bulwark. Some 200 family members told Navy officials about horrific conditions on the Lincoln at an August 6th meeting in San Diego, the ship's home port. Hegseth did nothing, and when the story blew up, he and Trump flatly denied there was a problem. As they blunder through a misbegotten and mismanaged war, they're using up sailors as carelessly and recklessly as they have been giving up their munitions. We have weeks to go before the Washington arrives in the Gulf. The troops deserve better. It wasn't all bad. Mark Waters jumped into action when he noticed women and young children having to walk to the bus stop along a busy road while pressed against overgrown grass that was taller than the kids, he said. Rather than hoping somebody else would take care of it, the Houston man grabbed his riding mower and cleared the area himself. He said he's willing to mow other areas if safety is an issue. "Our job is to protect the women and children," Waters said, "and that's what I'm going to do." Ginny Lou, a floppy-tongued pug, was crowned the world's ugliest dog in the annual contest that celebrates the imperfections that make all dogs special and unique. It was Ginny's fourth attempt to win the prize. She finished as the runner-up last year after being brought to America by a California rescue group. She'd been found in a wooden box in freezing weather in the mountains of South Korea, where she was destined for the meat trade. Competitors in the contest in Santa Rosa, California, got to strut a red carpet in pursuit of the grand prize of $5,000. Ginny will also make an appearance on the Today Show and have her mug slapped on limited edition cans of mug root beer. When wildfires grounded her plane, Patricia Robinson had no way to reach her family for a big occasion, her 90th birthday party. That is, until two other passengers, Quinn Sedmak and Tanner Salewich, offered to give Robinson a lift in a rental car from Saskatchewan to British Columbia, where her family was gathered. It was a seven-hour drive covering 700 miles, but the three strangers happily swapped stories. Robinson was safely dropped off with her son. "I'd like to think what happened wasn't extraordinary," said Mick. "It was simply people being people." Trump slashes U.S. South Korean drills. What happened? In a precedent-shredding overture to North Korean leader Kim Jong-un, President Trump this week ordered the Pentagon to substantially reduce joint exercises with the South Korean military, leading officials to scale down planned drills. Trump stated he was not happy with the continuation of the annual exercises, which have taken place since the Korean War ended a half century ago, claiming they send a totally inappropriate and hostile signal to unthreatening and respectful North Korea. Trump indicated he was punishing South Korea for failing to join in the denuclearization of the Islamic Republic of Iran. Pentagon officials later confirmed they would cut 6 days from the ongoing 11-day exercise, Aichi Freedom Shield, and that many future live-fire drills would be downgraded to computer simulations. Trump invited Kim to meet with him this fall, saying, "North Korea's dictator has always treated me with great respect." The president insisted that another meeting with Kim, who met with Trump 3 times in his first term, would make the world much safer. But Kim's regime has long threatened the lives of the 28,500 U.S. troops stationed in South Korea and, in recent years, has supersized its nuclear arsenal to dozens of warheads. In March, U.S. intelligence sources reported North Korea had developed intercontinental ballistic missiles capable of reaching American soil. Pyongyang immediately rebuffed Trump's invitation. Despite Kim's good memories and feelings toward Trump, his younger sister Kim Yo-jung said, "The U.S.'s hostile policy remains unchanged." What the columnist said, "Trump's jaw-dropper on South Korea has the facts backwards," said Andreas Kluth in Bloomberg. "South Korea has always been a U.S. ally and frequently commits troops to support U.S. operations. North Korea openly threatens us, sent roughly 15,000 troops to aid Vladimir Putin's assault on Ukraine, and unlike Iran, already possesses a rapidly expanding nuclear arsenal. Curtailing U.S.-South Korean operations amounts to surrendering in slow motion to America's most menacing adversaries." "The South Koreans need us more than we need them," said Rich Lowry in National Review. "But given how things are going in the Middle East, it's understandable that Seoul would balk at committing troops to Iran." But instead of figuring out a quick exit from Iran, said Matt Petty in Reason, the Trump administration is engineering a complete reversal of the pivot to Asia strategy it once shared with previous administrations. In desperation, Trump is pulling ships from the Pacific so that they can be sent to the Middle East in a bid to break Iran's hold on the Strait of Hormuz. "There's no grand strategy here," said Tom Nichols in The Atlantic. Furious over the Iran humiliation, Trump has decided someone must be held responsible, anyone but himself. Why not blame those disloyal South Koreans who every few years drag him into a needless confrontation with that respectful and peace-loving young man in Pyongyang? This tantrum is nothing but a public exhibition of his narcissistic rage. Impasse remains as Iran peace deadline lapses. What happened? Well, a 60-day negotiation window for a peace deal with Iran expired without any progress. President Trump this week insisted the Strait of Hormuz was opened and threatened to bomb Oman for interfering in the war. The Memorandum of Understanding, MOU, that Trump signed at Versailles in June, which also called for a halt to military operations, came and went, with Trump saying on Truth Social, "There are no talks or conversations going on or scheduled with Iran." "The U.S. controls the strait," Trump also declared, later posting an image of the waterway on social media with the caption, "New U.S. Territory." Tehran, though, said the strait would remain shut until the U.S. meets its MOU obligations, lifting sanctions and blockades and releasing Iranian assets. Ship traffic through the strait fell by 20% last week. Rather than reach a deal, the U.S. and Iran threatened to broaden the war to other countries. Angered by Oman's bilateral negotiations with Iran to manage the strait, Trump told Fox News that the U.S. would bomb the expletive out of the small Gulf Kingdom, a key American ally in the region, if it gets in the way of Washington's peace-seeking strategy. The United Arab Emirates accused Iran of firing 2 ballistic missiles targeting maritime traffic and subsequently cut off trade with its neighbor, which denied the allegations. According to the Financial Times, Tehran has also considered striking American targets in Europe. "Iran will defend itself at any price," one source said. What the columnist said. Trump has lost his last shred of coherence, said David Graham in The Atlantic. He can't even get on the same page as his vice president. J.D. Vance assured voters last week that goal number one is to keep gas prices low for Americans, only for Trump to say the top priority always will be preventing Iran from having a nuclear weapon. Now he's again threatening a U.S. ally. Even if Oman's apparent desire to create a toll system for ships in the strait is frustrating, Trump's words are shocking. Trump's best bet is to build on the economic pressure he's applying, said Ludwig Hood in the Wall Street Journal. Give Treasury Secretary Scott Bessent and Secretary of State Marco Rubio a blank check to strangle the Iranian economy, especially the Islamic Revolutionary Guard Corps funding sources. Next, launch a focused diplomatic effort backed by a legitimate threat of military force. It will require patience and coalition building, but it's a path forward. Will that persuade Iran to cave? Asked Mark Champion in Bloomberg. The regime has little incentive to strike a truce because without a conflict, it will be forced to answer to its people. The majority of Iranians who live in a prison-like state in catastrophic economic conditions also hope for new leadership. The fog of war has allowed the repressive regime to cow them into acquiescence. For the increasingly powerful hardliners, peace is more dangerous than war. Best Columns, U.S. Why is Trump's Health a State Secret? By Jonathan Reiner in the New York Times. For much of the past year, President Trump has not looked well, said Jonathan Reiner. I'm a cardiologist who treated Vice President Dick Cheney's heart problems, which he candidly disclosed. I have not examined Trump, but I have reviewed what his doctors have made public and what is visible to everyone. The purple bruises on both hands, the swelling of his legs, his struggles to stay awake at every Oval Office event. The 80-year-old Trump has been undergoing frequent, mysterious medical evaluations. 22 consultants were summoned for one, and at another, he had advanced imaging of his heart and abdomen. Why? Clearly, we have been kept in the dark too long. The president has unparalleled power, yet there is no formal requirement for the commander-in-chief to certify his fitness for duty. That's a mistake. The 25th Amendment does, however, permit Congress to establish an independent medical panel to assess the president's physical and mental health. We need such a panel on a permanent basis to review medical exams of the current and future presidents and ensure they're truthful. In a democracy, the people must have confidence in the health of their leader. A $1.5 trillion Pentagon boondoggle by Max Boot in The Washington Post. The Trump administration's proposed $1.5 trillion defense budget for next year is causing real sticker shock, said Max Boot, even for a defense hawk like me. If passed, the 50% spending increase would create the largest defense budget ever when adjusted for inflation, surpassing even the World War II peak. Now, no one denies the need to replenish missile stockpiles running low because of the Iran conflict. And the White House does, in fact, want a lot more money for drones and drone defenses, which are vital in modern warfare. Unfortunately, the request also includes massive boondoggles demanded by President Trump, including 15 nuclear-powered battleships. These unnecessary ships will ultimately cost an estimated $275 billion, but they may never set sail because they rely on technology such as laser weapons and electromagnetic railguns that are not ready for deployment. Trump's Golden Dome missile defense system, estimated to cost $1.2 trillion, is also not technologically feasible. The U.S.'s annual budget deficit has soared to $1.8 trillion, and the national debt is nearly $40 trillion. Yet under Defense Secretary Pete Hegseth's weak and woeful leadership, the Pentagon budget has become a piggy bank for Trump's impractical flights of fancy. College Life Breeds Belief in Socialism by Kimberly Johnson in The Wall Street Journal. Why do so many young college graduates embrace socialism? Asked Kimberly Johnson. The usual assumption is that professors are indoctrinating students, but college life itself may be the main factor. To attract students, today's university campuses offer lavish student centers, comfortable residence halls, well-equipped recreation facilities, dining halls with widely varied all-you-can-eat meals, and tutoring and writing centers. Students can enjoy these luxe amenities without ever reaching for a wallet. None of it is actually free, of course. It's paid for by tuitions that now surpass $90,000 $100,000 a year at elite colleges or financial aid provided through wealthy alumni endowments. But for most students, the actual cost of these expensive goodies is invisible. This illusion shapes students' understanding of markets and their own economic expectations. When young people graduate, they often experience sticker shock at the cost of adult life, when everything they consume has to be paid for. No wonder they believe the government should provide free transportation, medical care, and child care for free, and strictly limit the cost of housing. It's a blinkered way of thinking, but in college, young people are shielded from how the real world works. Best columns, international. From Brazil, Protect Our Democracy from Trump, by Rogério Scatilli in O Globo. Democracies are no longer threatened only by tanks, said Rogério Scatilli. They're under attack by a transnational far right that is trying to interfere in elections around the world. The ringleader is Donald Trump, and he has his sights set on Brazil. Trump wants Flavio Bolsonaro, the far-right son of jailed former President Jair Bolsonaro, the so-called Trump of the tropics, to beat left-wing President Luiz Inácio Lula da Silva in the October election. So when the U.S. president announces a new tariff hike on Brazilian goods, it's not about trade imbalances, but about tanking the Brazilian economy to make Lula look bad. When the Trump administration begins promoting conspiracy theories about the Brazilian electoral process and announces it will closely monitor our elections, it's an attempt to discredit the result in advance so it can deny Lula's legitimacy if he's reelected. And when the administration labels two Brazilian gangs terrorist organizations, the goal is to associate our country with terrorism to further delegitimize Lula. We need to make it very clear to America and the world that decisions about Brazil's future belong exclusively to Brazilians. Yet pushing back against Trump's interference isn't just about defending Brazilian sovereignty. In refusing to countenance his authoritarian bullying, we are defending the very idea of democracy. From Romania, Urban Myth Meets Online Hoax, from Radu Husa in Republica. Fake news is having real-life consequences in Romania, now that an online hoax can whip up a vigilante mob, said Radu Husa. An urban legend about child snatchers cruising around Transylvania has circulated for decades, and last week, viral videos claimed the nightmare had come true, that there was an ambulance stealing children. So when villagers spotted paramedics taking the patients to the hospital in Cluj, they attacked the vehicle with pitchforks, axes, and clubs. The driver was nearly blinded by flying glass. That these rumors have resulted in violence is hardly surprising. Even under communism, Romanians were a conspiratorial bunch, and now we are the EU country where functional illiteracy is the highest and trust in institutions is lowest. Plus, Russia has been seeding misinformation here as part of its hybrid war on Europe. The 2024 presidential election had to be annulled after a Russian media campaign boosted the far-right, pro-Russia candidate Kalin Gorshiu to victory. How long before a gang of Gorshiu disciplined disciples beats up some poor soul some influencer has called a traitor? Instead of helping, President Nicolas Jordan is fueling the flames, throwing more lies at the army of scoundrels, extremists in Russia's and Romania. Unless our leaders do something to reverse this trend of stupidity, we'll be at the mercy of mobs. From the United Kingdom, a generation that hasn't grown up. An editorial in The Economist. Zach Polanski, head of the Green Party, is Britain's first eternally adolescent political leader, said The Economist. He's 43, going on 19, a middle-aged man as old as Tony Blair or David Cameron was when they became prime minister, yet his supporters make excuses for him as if he were a child. He certainly had a prolonged slacker phase after university, working as a hypnotist who claimed to be able to enlarge women's breasts, and then, for years, kicking about as an out-of-work actor, in one case dressing up as a hot dog. His first proper job didn't come until he was 38, when he was elected to the London Assembly. Perhaps that is why he now comes off as arrested development incarnate, whining his way out of scandals. When he posted a meme with the guillotine and a reference to Reform Party Nigel Farage, he refused to take responsibility because he claimed he hadn't done it on purpose. Alas, this immature buffoon is an indicator of where Britain is heading rather than an oddity. With entry-level jobs scarce and home ownership unaffordable, young Britons are not achieving the basics of adulthood, career, home, family. They're a Peter Pan class who can simply never grow up. The frightening bit is that they will one day be in charge. Talking points from CNN.com. At least 10,500 cases of foodborne illnesses related to pathogens have been recorded so far in 2026, 7 times higher than the annual average. The FDA investigated an average of 25 foodborne illness outbreaks a year from 2021 to 2025. 7 months into 2026, it has confirmed 20 outbreaks and is investigating 18 more. From the Wall Street Journal. Over half of Americans now hold a valid passport, up from a mere 5% in 1990. The number started to climb in 2007 when passports began to be required for travel to Canada and Mexico. Last year, Americans made a record 24 million trips to Europe, nearly double the number made in 2016, and only 6% of those travelers said it was their first time traveling abroad. From Reuters, since January 2025, federal authorities have levied sex trafficking charges at the slowest pace since 2010. The Justice Department has charged just 73 people through June 2026, a drop of over 22% from previous years. Child pornography and interstate prostitution charges have also declined. Analysts blame the drop on DOGE cuts, the prioritization of immigration enforcement, and victims' growing distrust of the government. From the New York Times, Homeland Security paid $464 million last year in a no-bid contract for 10 used jets that have largely sat idle ever since. To bypass contracting procedures, the agency said the 3 luxury business jets and 7 Boeing 737 passenger planes were urgently needed for deportation flights, but they have been grounded for lack of staff capable of operating them. Fertility. AOC's frank announcement. Don't be weird about this, AOC begged us. But of course, everyone got super weird, said Jill Filipiak in Slate. Representative Alexandria Ocasio-Cortez, Democrat from New York, 36, announced last week that she was freezing her eggs. A day later, she refused to rule out a presidential run. Conservative pundits pounced, arguing that she should prioritize motherhood over her career and denouncing her live streams of daily hormone injections as oversharing. One actually said she was glamorizing the lie that women can have it all. In their universe, there's only one correct way to be a mother, and that's married at a young age to a breadwinner man upon whom you are wholly dependent. But Ocasio-Cortez, who reportedly split from her fiancé over a year ago, is making a choice that many women consider and demystifying the process along the way. One of the country's most prominent lawmakers, the progressive heroine, has already totally changed the game, not just for young women, but for all young politicians. And she's come this far partly because she's been able to make her own choices about whether and when to have children. Many women don't get that chance, though, because insurance often doesn't pay for egg freezing, said Miranda Yaver in MS.Now. AOC said she's paying some $9,000 out of pocket. For most women, that's a prohibitive price to take control of their lives. By being so open about her process, including its costs and indignities, Ocasio-Cortez has started a national conversation about the need to make this care meaningfully accessible for everyday Americans and how fertility access is connected to the rights efforts to roll back reproductive autonomy. Already, more than 1 in 5 births are to women over 34, and egg freezing will only become more popular as people have children later in life. The outrage over AOC's announcement is a sign of how far we still have to go. Yet the response to AOC's revelation didn't fall on strictly partisan lines, secure a vote in the Wall Street Journal. While far-right commentators like the Daily Wire's Matt Walsh called it totally backwards, other conservatives such as pronatalist Katie Miller applauded. Boosting our falling birth rate has become a rallying point for Republicans, and older motherhood through medical intervention is seen as better than no motherhood at all. This intervention, though, may be false hope, said Caitlin Flanagan in the Free Press. Someone with eggs frozen at, say, age 38 has just a 51% chance of having a live birth. The harsh truth is that a 36-year-old woman who wants a baby should probably start trying to get pregnant now. Air Force One. Was decoy ruse fair game? President Trump has again offered the world a profile in cowardice, said Michael Daly in the Daily Beast. Last week, the Washington Post revealed that when Trump departed a NATO summit in Ankara in July, his security team pulled a stunt to protect him from a purported Iranian plot to target Air Force One. Trump boarded the plane, along with numerous reporters, aides, and cabinet members, including Secretary of State Marco Rubio. But then he was whisked away through a rear door in a catering cart and flown to England on a military jet. Upon arrival, he reversed his steps to covertly reboard Air Force One and rejoin the staff and reporters he had callously turned into unwitting decoys. Other presidents have pulled stunts to dodge a threat, said Iyad Prasad in Slate, such as when Bill Clinton secretly took an unmarked plane from India to Pakistan in 2000, but none used aides and press as bait. And those schemes were explained to press members off the record beforehand and then revealed to the public quickly afterward, not hidden from the public until reporters exposed it weeks later. The Secret Service has one job, said Jim Garrity in National Review, protect the president. There's nothing wrong or unethical about misleading the public to serve that end. As for the outraged reporters, the president is a target and traveling with him carries risk. There are questions about the seriousness of the threat, a supposed plot to target Trump with the shoulder-fired missile, which was flagged by Israel and dismissed by U.S. intelligence. But the Secret Service can't just say, and probably nothing, and take a chance. Certainly not when the threat is Iran, which puts up billboards and murals of Trump lying in a coffin or drowning in a sea of blood, said the Wall Street Journal in an editorial. Iran's assassination efforts are longstanding and help explain why the U.S. is fighting. For Trump, it's personal. It's no mystery why the White House kept the ruse secret even after the danger had passed, said Mohammed Bazzi in The Guardian. The image of the president huddled in a catering cart is a stark contrast to his attempts to project strength and dominance. It also encapsulates Trump's failure in his war on Iran. He claims we've obliterated Iran's military capability and terror threat, but the Secret Service feared it could reach into our allies' airspace and threaten his life. Our strongman president just bared his weakness to the world as he hid from the consequences of his own actions. Leavitt, why she's irreplaceable. Caroline Leavitt has served President Trump well, said David Gardner in the Daily Beast. Unfortunately for the rest of us, the 29-year-old White House press secretary, who last week announced she was stepping down to look after her two young children, did so by defending him with all the wide-eyed devotion of a member of a religious cult. During her 20-month tenure, the worst press secretary in modern times routinely attacked reporters as biased lefty hacks, hotly defended Trump's sharing of a social media video that portrayed the Obamas as apes, claimed the Democratic Party's constituency was Hamas terrorists, illegal aliens, and violent criminals, and called Jeffrey Epstein's sex trafficking ring a hoax. One of Trump's most fiercely loyal aides, she drank the Kool-Aid, the whole bottle. Trump wanted to keep her, but he might have inadvertently driven her out, said Margaret Hartman in New York. During her recent 9-week maternity leave, Trump reportedly kept pestering her about when she was coming back, making it clear to the burned-out Leavitt that she had to choose between her family and the very needy president. Leavitt leaves behind a press operation reimagined for the MAGA media landscape, said Karen Vogt and Meredith McGraw in the Wall Street Journal. During her tenure, the White House booted many mainstream journalists out of the press pool so it could seed it with pro-Trump podcasters and influencers. Leavitt knew she could count on softballs from Trump sycophants, said Bill Kuntz in the Arizona Republic, such as a question from a representative of MyPillow CEO Mike Lindell's streaming channel about how Trump managed to look healthier than ever before. She even ousted the Associated Press for refusing to refer to the Gulf of Mexico as the Gulf of America. Leavitt's predecessors were all spin doctors, but no one before had used the position not just to defend her boss, but to deny what he said even when it was on video. Why even try to fill the job after Leavitt's reign of error, said Rex Hufke in USA Today. No one can replace the smiling fake flunky who wore incongruous crucifixes while dutifully spewing half-baked lies and insults. Trump can save taxpayers $200,000 by eliminating the press secretary job and doing his own propaganda. Cut out the distributor and serve me my fascism fresh. Thank you very much. Only in America. A Texas man was jailed after saying bullshit in a public meeting. Commissioners in Tarrant County were debating whether to cut the number of polling stations for the midterm elections when, during the public comment phase, E.J. Carrion denounced the plan as extremist bullshit. Carrion was later arrested, briefly jailed, and now faces charges that he obstructed or interfered with the meeting. His lawyers said Carrion's arrest should alarm everybody. Americans are being injected with fat harvested from corpses. Standard filler injections use fat from a patient's own body to fill in wrinkles and sunken cheeks or augment breasts and buttocks. But with the spread of GLP-1 drugs, some patients lack the fat for those procedures. So doctors are turning to zombie filler. It's actually from cadavers, explains New York dermatologist Dr. Anthony Rossi. So zombie is apropos because these people are dead. People in the news. Selena Gomez denied defrauding investors in her mental health site last week, with her lawyer calling a lawsuit against her completely meritless. The pop star and actress, 34, founded the struggling Wondermind Global Incorporated in 2021 with her mother, Mandy Teefy, and a business partner as a platform for mental health resources. Now, five investors who poured in a combined $1.2 million are seeking to recoup those funds, claiming that the trio misled them about the company's financial health and revenue generation strategy. Gomez, the suit alleges, agreed to perform duties as head of marketing, but did not. The plaintiffs also said they learned Wondermind was in dire straits only because of an article published last year in The Cut. For 3 years, while the company quietly collapsed around them, the suit alleges, not one of its founders, officers, or directors said a word to the investors whose money was funding the collapse. Hugh Hefner repeatedly called the FBI to report Jeffrey Epstein for sexual abuse, according to a lawsuit filed by several of the disgraced financier's alleged victims. One of the plaintiffs, Audra Lynn Christensen, told Hefner in 2005 that Epstein had raped and trafficked her for 10 years. Christensen, who was 23 and living at the Playboy Mansion when she told Hefner, says she hoped the Playboy founder would be taken more seriously by law enforcement. The lawsuit says that Hefner reached out to the FBI multiple times with the allegations, but that the agency didn't follow up for 15 years. It contacted Christensen only in 2020 after both Epstein and Hefner had died. The U.S. government attempted to dismiss the suit in June, arguing that the FBI is not required to investigate every complaint. The Tupac Shakur case went to trial this week, nearly 30 years after the rapper was killed at age 25 in a drive-by shooting in Nevada. The accused, Dwayne Keith Davis, was indicted in 2023 on one count of murder, though the defense doesn't allege that he fired the fatal shots. Instead, it argues that he orchestrated the hit, pointing to a 2019 memoir in which Davis, now 63, portrayed himself as a leader of the South Side Compton Crips, a gang involved in hip-hop's East Coast-West Coast feud during the 90s. The defense says Davis lied to profit off a sensational story, saying prosecutors put too much credence and value and weight on statements that are made for entertainment purposes. Controversy of the week, WNBA. Can the league survive the culture wars? Sports are supposed to be a diversion, said Candace Buckner in The Athletic, but the Women's National Basketball Association suddenly feels less like a sport and more like a societal powder keg. When the Indiana Fever in 2024 drafted Caitlin Clark, the leading scorer in NCAA history, male or female, the league's audience exploded, but so did the culture war nastiness. Clips of the straight white Clark being clobbered by black opponents in a league where 25-35% of players are publicly LGBTQ+, became a staple of right-wing social media. Then, this summer, Clark's teammate, Sophie Cunningham, became her on-court bodyguard and a social media phenomenon in her own right. Cunningham recently told ESPN that society should protect young girls from playing sports or sharing lockers with biological men, and the already toxic cesspool of WNBA discourse became instantly more poisonous. Pro and anti-trans activists held dueling rallies outside Fever games, but now two burly ex-NBA players, Inez Cantor-Freedom, 6'10", 250 pounds, and Royce White, 6'8", 270, have mockingly threatened that if the league doesn't ban male-born players, they'll declare themselves women and enter next year's WNBA draft. With attendance and TV viewership at high records, this should have been a history-making season for the WNBA, said Rachel Bachman in the Wall Street Journal. Instead, the season has spiraled into absolute chaos amid racial resentment, feuds, and on-court physical fights. Cantor and White are attention-starved trolls who can safely be ignored, said Mike Weiss in MS.Now. The WNBA has never had a male-born player, and without about three of four Americans agreeing with Cunningham, probably never will. Cunningham isn't a troll, said Casey Wickman in Vanity Fair, but the blonde, beautiful social media star likes to seek attention, as she demonstrated with her viral pointing meme after a scuffle with a black player in June, which gained her thongs of new followers and lucrative endorsement deals. By coming out against trans players, Cunningham became MAGA's favorite women's basketball player. Don't blame Cunningham, said Joe Nasura in the Free Press. The league could have avoided its trans mess just by following the lead of the Olympics or the Women's Tennis Association, whose rulebook now clarifies that woman means biological woman. Because that would anger its progressive and LGBTQ fan base, however, WNBA executives are responding to the firestorm with meek, meaningless calls for inclusivity. Their cowardice also explains why the league's race issue isn't going away. When the Chicago Sky's Dejan Carrington blamed white privilege last week after being ejected for a flagrant foul on Cunningham, the league stayed silent. Unless it can develop a spine, the WNBA will remain a pinata in the culture wars. The good news, said Helen Lewis in The Atlantic, is that all this drama is a byproduct of the league's astonishing success. Since Clark arrived, TV viewership has doubled and TV revenues have quadrupled to $200 million. Players' salaries have soared. Any emergent sports league has growing pains, said Will Leich in the Washington Post. The WNBA can survive the culture war so long as the quality of the product, the actual basketball, remains high. If you haven't seen a game lately, the players' skills are better than ever, and the WNBA's product is magnificent. You have been listening to The Week on CSCR. This is Susan signing out. Have a great day. Bye.
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3: This is Ron Posner. I will be narrating articles from AARP the Magazine, April and March 2026, Part 3. A Taste of America. Come along on our national food tour with local chefs as your guides. When we travel, food is one of the main experiences we talk about, often in great detail, with our friends upon return. That savory meal in a stumbled-upon spot, or the eagerly anticipated feast in the destination restaurant everyone buzzing about, gastrotourism is as common and thrilling as seeing the sights. And what gives you a better flavor for a town than actually tasting its culinary specialties? In this mouth-watering tour across the United States, we talk with a number of older, experienced chefs about their local food scene, how it developed and what makes it special, and ask them to describe a significant signature dish. Tasty Travels, West Coast, Los Angeles, Chef Roy Choi on starting a four-wheeled food revolution. Local food scene. Los Angeles is an immigrant city, and you can see that story play out through its food trucks. They popped up in the 1950s and 60s, selling tacos to workers on break. By the 1980s, these lunch trucks were everywhere. My family didn't own a truck, but my mom made kimchi, and we sold it by the jar out of the trunk of our car. We'd roll down the window at red lights, and I'd hop out to make the exchange. When I launched Koji in 2008, Twitter and the iPhone were new, and we used them as our megaphone. Instead of waiting for customers to find us, we told them where we'd be. It felt revolutionary, but really, we were adding a modern twist to decades of street food culture. My special dish, the Korean short rib taco. We use bone-in short rib marinated in soy sauce, garlic, ginger, green onions, sesame oil, apple, and kiwi. We grill it, chop it fine, and caramelize it again so it gets crispy and sweet. It's tucked into small tortillas and topped with a salsa roja made of Korean and Mexican chilies, lime juice, and rice vinegar, and a slaw of cabbage, green onion, sesame seeds, and chili vinaigrette. The first bite is warm and juicy. With this mix of charred meat, acid, and spice, you taste something familiar, like a taco you've eaten 100 times, but then the gochujang and sesame come through, and it flips your palate. After 17 years, this taco still tastes brand new to me. Boston, Scampo's Lobster Pizza. Lobster is a key part of Northeastern cuisine, says Lydia Shire. Local food scenes. Bostonians are so lucky to be close to fertile fishing grounds, and lobster has always been a big part of the makeup. Lydia Shire, age 77, chef and owner of Scampo, says that my special dish in 1983, I had just cooked and chucked all this beautiful lobster for a brunch at my restaurant. I thought, why don't I make a pizza? We sold it as a special, and it flew out of the kitchen. It became so popular, I had to add it to our regular menu, where it's been ever since. The experience of your first bite is magical. I've seen many couples get engaged over our lobster pizza, then come back to order it again for anniversaries. Kansas City, Pitmaster Deborah Jones, a smoky means to burnt ends. Local food scene. In Kansas City, barbecue is a way of life. My sister and I grew up learning from our dad. He taught us how to build a fire and smoke meat the old-fashioned way. He opened Jones Barbecue in the 1970s, and we're still carrying on his tradition. Here it's all about the wood. Hickory logs burn hot, infusing every bite of meat with deep, smoky flavor. My special dish. Our burnt ends start with brisket cooked low and slow for hours over hickory. I'm usually at the pit by 2 a.m., watching the fire and trusting my eye. It's not about thermometers, it's about knowing when the brisket is just right. You have to really enjoy doing it because it's an art. Once the meat is tender, we slice off the edges, rich with bark, the outer layer of the meat, and smoke, and chop them up. We don't use pre-cut cubes like other spots. We season simply with just garlic, black pepper, and seasoning salt. Some customers like burnt ends straight. Others order them on a sandwich. We always sell out fast. They're good with or without sauce. We keep our sauce a secret, but it's sweet and tangy. I've seen first-timers take a bite and say, oh my God, that gives me a boost. You wouldn't imagine. For anyone coming to Kansas City, burnt ends should be the first thing on your list. East Coast, New York. Chef Marcus Samuelson reflects on the flavors of Harlem. Local food scene. Harlem is a crossroads where Southern cooking, African heritage, and New York energy collide. When African Americans came here during the Great Migration, they brought food, hospitality, arts, music, and churches. Their recipes shaped the neighborhood's identity. Fried chicken, collard greens, cornbread. You see the culture here everywhere. Music spilling out of clubs, gospel on Sundays, and restaurants where generations gather over a meal. Red Rooster sits right in the middle. We have live music 5 nights a week. I opened my restaurant to reflect Harlem's spirit. Welcoming, vibrant, and deeply rooted in tradition. No one comes here just because they're hungry, says Marius Samuelson. They come to be part of an experience. Live music, art, and a plate that feels like home. My special dish. Our fried chicken, called yard bird, is Harlem on a plate. It starts with a good bird, about 4 pounds, brined in salted water, then marinated overnight in buttermilk, coconut milk, salt, and spices like cumin and white pepper. We fry it twice. The first fry cooks it through, the second makes it chatteringly crisp. It's savory, not too spicy, and we serve it with house-made pickles. The acid cuts through the fat, and collard greens or sweet potatoes to round out your meal. We also serve fried chicken and waffles drizzled with hot honey, a nod to the jazz musicians in the 30s, who'd eat them together after late sets. If you're coming for the first time, show up for Sunday brunch. Harlem is proud of its culture, and it really comes to life through the food and the music. Las Vegas. In this steak city, Chef Ty Ronan is changing plant perceptions. Local food scene. Las Vegas is a place where people come to indulge. Crossroads Kitchen comes across as an indulgent restaurant, largely Italian, but we don't serve meat or dairy. I became a vegetarian more than 30 years ago. It was tough back then. A lot of my culinary school friends thought I was insane. Now a lot more people eat this way. I'm not the weirdo in the room anymore. Crossroads Kitchen's Lion's Mane Mushroom Steak.

Durham, North Carolina. Chef Ricky Moore says cooking with fresh seafood is how this state rolls. Local food scene. The North Carolina coast has always been famous for fresh seafood pulled straight from the Atlantic. Seafood here is as seasonal as any vegetable. Some fish only swim near the coast certain months of the year. At Saltbox, I wanted to bring that heritage inland to Durham. The menu shifts with the tides. You won't find freezers here, just a chalkboard listing what's fresh that day. My special dish. If you're visiting Durham, start with our shrimp roll. It's inspired by the shrimp burgers I grew up eating at a drive-in on the way to the coast. A soft bun filled with fried local shrimp and slaw. My version begins with broiled shrimp peeled by hand. Simmer the shells in butter and herbs and spices, creating a rich shrimp butter. We slather on the roll. The shrimp are dredged in seasoned corn flour and fried until crisp, a style we call calabash. Then they're loaded onto the bun and topped with a bright, herbaceous slaw dressed in a light citrus vinaigrette. People often say, "I've had fried shrimp, but this is different." That's exactly the reaction I hope for. A familiar dish transformed into something unforgettable. Kitchen Confidential. Pro tips on finding a great restaurant on the road. Skip the latest openings. Instead, look for spots that have been around for more than 20 years. They still exist for a reason, and it's not because they suck. Zuccaro says, try searching family-owned restaurants or restaurants with history online. Put Google Maps to work. Search in your map app by typing in a specific dish rather than type of cuisine, Moore says. Read any bad reviews critically. The negative comments can show a misunderstanding. Complaints like too salty or no substitutions often mean serious food, he says. Ask a stranger. When I'm traveling without leads on gems, Samuelson says, I ask the people around me, my seatmates on a flight, a driver, a hotel concierge, what would you order if this were your last meal here? Southwest, Houston. Chef Hugo Ortega says Texas food is wrapped in tradition. Local food scene. Many people think of brisket in Texas, but there's another meaty tradition with deep roots. Barbacoa. In Mexico, people would wrap meat in leaves and cook it with peppers and seasonings. That evolved and made its way to Houston. My special dish. I first saw barbacoa being made when I was 9 years old at a cousin's baptism in Mexico. They dug a pit, filled it with river stones, cut some leaves, and wrapped goat meat inside, then cooked it overnight. That was an incredible experience. Today, I honor that tradition at Hugo's. Health codes don't allow underground pits, but we have a method that creates a similar flavor. We source young Spanish goats and Dorper lambs from a friend in Midland, Texas, who raises the animals humanely. Then we season simply, wrap in charred agave leaves, and slow cook it in a wood-fired oven. It's served with hand-pressed corn tortillas and a rich Mexican corn broth made from the drippings. Barbacoa has always been a celebratory dish, made for life events like baptisms or weddings. When guests try it, you see the surprise and joy on their faces. It's not just a meal, it's a taste of something older than Texas itself. Midwest, Chicago. At the restaurant that inspired TV's The Bear, the sandwiches are not gourmet, but serious beef. Local food scenes. In Chicago, Italian beef is the real deal. Our root food. My dad, Joe, took over Mr. Beef in 1979. He didn't invent Italian beef, but he knew how to make it right. People come in expecting something fancy because of the TV show, but it's just a humble sandwich shop. My special dish. Our Italian beef starts as thin-sliced roast beef, cooked in its own gravy until it's tender as hell. It sits in a big hot pan behind the counter, soaking up all that flavor. You can get it dry, dipped, or extra juicy, where the bread's basically soaked through with meat juice. Then pick your peppers, sweet roasted or gardenaria. Our gardenias isn't blistering hot on purpose. My dad always said if you need it that spicy, you're covering up lousy beef. It comes wrapped in wax paper, ready to eat standing up. That's how it was meant to be. No plates, no pretense. Real people, inspiring stories of friends and neighbors in their own words. The ride stuff. At 60, she's a rodeo champ. Barrel racer Lisa Lockhart faces down competitors who are decades younger. Walking into the arena in Phoenix last November, I looked around at the other barrel racers invited to compete at the Hondo Rodeo Fest. They were incredible riders of all ages, some 30 or 40 years younger than me, but when it's my turn to run, no one's age matters to me. I breathe, trust my horse, and let the chips fall where they may. I fell in love with barrel racing as a child. It's a sport where you pilot your horse

0: a cloverleaf pattern around three barrels as fast as possible without knocking any over. As a professional barrel racer, wife, and mother of three, I've balanced my career and family life, keeping family at the forefront. When my kids were young, I'd drive from rodeos across the country to our home in South Dakota for important moments. My kids are grown, but career and family are still a balancing act. I made my first national finals rodeo at age 41 and have qualified every year since, 19 consecutive years. I've won at the highest levels of the sport, and I'm still going strong, though I've faced injuries over the years and my body has aged. The years have given me valuable experience, though. I know how to read a course, when to slow down, and when to push my horse. I still get nervous in high-pressure situations, but I know how to perform when it matters. In the final round at the Hondo last year, I was the last to go in a field of 8 competitors. The footing was rutted from prior runs, and all the other competitors' times were fast. I felt the pressure and the electricity in the building, but my horse and I gave it our all and won our second Hondo championship buckle. I don't see myself as an inspiring person, but I'm honored when others see me that way. If I can push someone to follow their dreams, whatever their age, that's worth more than a championship. Titles and awards come and go. Winning in life is what really matters. Backing up a sweet reunion. Vimar Hunter and Lenore Lindsay were friendly acquaintances until he decided to track down his biological mom. Lenore Lindsay. I thought everything in my life was winding down. In 2022, I was being treated for breast cancer while working 12 to 15 hours a day, trying to keep my bakery open. I'd been running the business solo for 14 years. My daughter Rachel was on the other side of the world, teaching English in Beijing. I was worried I'd have to close the shop. Vimar Hunter. I'd been a regular at Give Me Some Sugar for about 10 years, ever since moving to my Chicago neighborhood. The bakery felt like home to me. For a while, I was engaged, and Miss Lenore took a liking to my then-fiancée, Megan. Lenore. I did like Megan, and I thought, why is this guy hanging around her? Vimar. I had a good job for nearly 20 years as a logistics and supply chain manager, but otherwise I was just moving along in life, trying to keep the ground under my feet. I first became a father when I was 17, and I had 3 more kids after that, with 3 other mothers, including Megan, with whom I share a 7-year-old son. He and his siblings, ages 18, 30, and 34, are close. Lenore. I also became a parent at 17, but I gave the baby up for adoption. Vimar. I know I was adopted, but I'd never looked for my biological mother. Maybe I was afraid she'd be somebody like my adoptive mother with whom I did not have an ideal relationship, though the rest of my adoptive family was great. Finally, when I was 47, I got curious enough to hire someone to help me find my birth mom. Lenore. One day I got a call from an investigator telling me my son was looking for me. She gave me his number. I didn't know what kind of drama that would bring. This could be someone who was an opportunist or a drug addict. Given everything else that was going on in my life, I decided to call Vimar and tell him I can't deal with this right now just in case things went bad. I called him from work. Vimar, my phone rang and the caller ID read, "Give me some sugar," I thought, but I didn't order anything. Lenore, I started talking and he interrupted me saying, "Miss Lenore, it's Vimar, you know, Vimar and Megan." And I thought, oh, the boyfriend. Then he started screaming and crying. Vimar, it could have been somebody I wished I'd never found, but she's a pillar of the community, someone I already liked and respected. Lenore, when I learned that he hadn't gotten along with his adoptive mother, it broke my heart. But despite everything he's been through, he's so kind. In fact, Vimar and I are so much alike, it's just unbelievable. I needed help, and he pitched in right away. You know, this is a son who I never did anything for. He didn't owe me a thing, and yet he said, "I'm helping." That was the miracle of it all. It felt like I could take a breath, because he was there. I was able to keep the bakery open and complete my treatment. Now I'm cancer-free. Vimar. For 2 years, I went to the bakery most days after work so I could learn how to bake. Now she says my cakes are better than hers. 2 years ago, I quit my job so I could take over the bakery and let my mom retire. The local newspaper eventually got hold of our story, and we went a little viral. Lenore, before this happened, I felt like I was approaching the end of my business, the end of my life. But when I heard his voice on the phone, something jumped in my spirit. You never know what things still lie ahead. I thought, no, I'm not done yet. I've got to keep my eyes and heart open because there's another chapter coming. The happily temporary dog dad. Recovering addict Stephen Knight cares for pets whose owners are in rehab. Stephen Knight was 51 years old and just 8 months sober when he got a knock at his front door in Dallas. It was a friend, a struggling addict, and she was holding her small dog, J.D. The friend had decided to return to rehab, but she needed Knight's help. She told me, "I need you to take me down to the shelter so I can surrender J.D., because I have nowhere to put her," says Knight, who is now 66. He looked into J.D.'s eyes and instantly felt a connection. So rather than help surrender the scruffy black dog, he offered to take care of J.D. himself. It was kind of life-changing, he says. Within the year, the former schoolteacher would start fostering dogs for other addicts on the road to recovery, eventually opening a nonprofit called Dogs Matter, which he says has helped more than 2,500 dogs and cats when their owners had nowhere left to turn. But Knight had none of this in mind when he took J.D. back in 2012. He just wanted a reason to feel normal again, although he had managed to stop using crystal meth. Knight worried about relapsing. Many of his closest friends and family had given up on him, and he felt very much alone, until J.D. entered the picture. For Knight, it was new terrain. He was suddenly responsible for another living thing. "I had to wake up in the morning and walk her," he says. "I just couldn't lay in bed and feel sorry for myself." When Knight realized that his friend wasn't the only fellow addict who needed pet care while she was in rehab, he decided to do something. His original goal was to foster a few dogs a year for people in treatment. That first year, he took in 9 dogs. By 2015, Dogs Matter had become a registered nonprofit, requiring participants to complete a recovery plan before they got their pets back, then supporting them and their recovery for a year with counseling and respite pet care. Today, Knight shares his home with 4 dogs, including 18-year-old Jade, who developed such a bond with Knight that she became a permanent member of his family. Many of the pet owners his nonprofit helps are over 50, an age at which some addicts wrongly think that their time for recovery has passed. So many people have given up on themselves after the age of 50 and just say, "This is the way I'm going to die," says Knight. "I've been there, so I know that it's never too late to change your life." New ideas to help older Americans. AARP Foundation has a renewed vision to increase employment and economic security for those 50-plus. More than 39 million Americans age 50 and over are either living in poverty or one tough break away from slipping into it. AARP Foundation, the philanthropic arm of AARP, has long played an important role in fighting poverty among older Americans, and it's refocusing its efforts to assist even more people. The foundation is expanding beyond direct service to also focus on improving and reshaping the systems and structures that keep people in poverty. The goal is to create new opportunities for older workers while removing barriers to potentially life-changing benefits such as SNAP, food stamps, and Medicaid. Here's a look at what the foundation is doing. Increasing access to benefits. Millions of older adults do not receive safety net benefits simply because the system is complex to navigate. AARP Foundation is funding technical experts to improve the systems behind programs like SNAP and Medicaid to make it easier for older adults to apply and stay enrolled. For example, the foundation is investing in improvements to automate renewals for Medicaid, a program that has been seen millions of eligible people disenrolled in recent years because of administrative errors. Going to court. AARP Foundation's litigation team is building decades of fighting for the legal rights of older adults at the highest levels of our legal system. New cases filed on behalf of Americans age 50-plus involve critical issues such as alleged bias in AI technology and unfairly discriminates against older job applicants. Conducting vital research. AARP Foundation is partnering with California on groundbreaking research to understand what older low-income workers experience when they lose jobs, pursue retraining, or seek help. The insights will inform policy changes to improve support for older workers in California and create a model for other states. This is an ambitious expansion of the role the foundation was created in 1961 to fulfill, to be the charitable and philanthropic arm of AARP. Claire Casey, president of AARP Foundation, says the organization is continually seeking to expand its reach. "We're asking, how do we reach more people? How do we have a greater impact on their lives?" The new initiatives are in addition to more established programs, including AARP Foundation Tax Aid, the nation's largest free tax preparation service for older adults. Last year, volunteers across the country helped 1.7 million taxpayers, most with low income, file their returns. The foundation also runs a free job coaching service called Back to Work 50 Plus that has given more than 100,000 older adults help with returning to the workforce. Visit aarpfoundation.org/backtowork50plus for information. We're always looking for new ways to help older Americans have more security and fresh hope, Casey says. Go to aarpfoundation.org to learn more. How we are fighting for you. AARP works for livable communities. When thinking about retirement, some may daydream about that bungalow on the beach, but the reality is that a large majority of 75% of people 50 plus want to stay in their homes for as long as they can. A more sobering reality, about half of older Americans lack confidence that their current homes and communities will be able to meet their future needs. That is a valid concern. Most homes right now don't have all the features that can support someone as they age, and too many of our communities pay little attention to the needs of older residents. For decades, AARP has been at the forefront of making communities more livable for older Americans. Our founder, Dr. Ethel Percy Andrus, was a leading advocate for Aging in Place, a scale model for the House of Freedom co-designed by AARP to meet the needs of older Americans. Was shared with President Dwight D. Eisenhower in early 1961. 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AARP is still committed to its goal, working with lawmakers and industry partners. Here's how we are achieving it. 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Community grants. AARP will award over $8 million in local grants this year to improve communities for older residents as part of our Livable Communities Initiative, which supports the efforts of localities to become great places to live for those 50 and older. Now in their 10th year, our Community Challenge grants have invested more than $24 million in projects such as crosswalks and public space enhancements to develop livable communities. 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For most older adults, having good housing options and communities that are responsive to their needs are top priorities. AARP is committed to making that a reality. Big 5-0, happy birthday, Colin Farrell. May 31st, the Irish actor prefers the simple life to his on-screen shenanigans. Breakthrough, Farrell's early work includes the BBC drama series Bally Kiss Angel, and the 2000 drama Tigerland. Supervillainy. Following notable roles in Minority Report and Phone Booth, Farrell played Bullseye in 2003's Daredevil. In 2022's The Batman, he portrayed the Penguin, a role he reprised in a 2024 HBO miniseries. Oscar nom. Farrell has received one Academy Award Best Actor nomination for The Banshees of Inisherin in 2023. Close to his heart. In 2024, Farrell launched the Colin Farrell Foundation to support adults with intellectual disabilities. The foundation is inspired by Farrell's son, James, who was born with a rare neurogenetic disorder. New twists. Farrell has starred in remakes of Total Recall and Fright Night, as well as a film version of Miami Vice. Life at home. He likes to spend time outdoors and with his two sons. Nature is the golden answer. It really is, he told people. I like to jump in a river or go for a walk in a forest. More milestone birthdays. Robin Wright, April 8th. The Princess Bride lead, directed, and starred in last year's miniseries, The Girlfriend, age 60. Janet Jackson, also age 60, May 16th. Control and Nasty singer wrapped her Las Vegas concert residency last year. Andy Garcia, April 12th, age 70. Celebrated actor plays a cartel boss on popular oil industry drama series, Landman. Sugar Ray Leonard, age 70. Boxing champs. Foundation funds research and care for pediatric diabetes. John Waters, April 22nd, turned 80 years old. Filmmaker voices all the characters in last year's audiobook, the John Waters screenplay collection. Reggie Jackson turned 80 May 18th. Iconic candy bar name for the legendary baseball slugger is back on the market. The Buddy I'll Never Forget. We honor the men and women who served those who serve today and the friendships they forged in war. Sergeant Victor Locke by Colonel Albion A. Bergstrom, a New Englander who was awarded a Purple Heart after being wounded in March 25, 1971. Bergstrom, 78, earned 3 Legion of Merits, a Bronze Star, and other decorations while serving in Vietnam and afterward. Today he is a professor in the Joint Military Operations Department at the U.S. Naval War College in Newport, Rhode Island. He says, I started college at Boston University, and the ROTC program was a way of serving my country. I didn't think that I would end up in Vietnam, but it sure turned out that way. I took over an armored cavalry platoon. Sergeant Victor Locke was my track commander, which meant he was in charge of my command vehicle. In an army or cavalry unit, a leader needs to know his people. You don't have to be loved, but as long as you're respected, things work well. The basic unit was 50-plus soldiers. Their lives depended on your ability to be a decent leader and to listen to them. Victor had a previous tour in Vietnam and a lot more experience, so I came to trust him for his advice. That turned into a long-time friendship. He called me LT for lieutenant, and he clued me in on things I needed to know. He'd say, LT, so-and-so seems to be down, or LT, the platoon sergeant, is doing a great job but could use better backup. He was from Oklahoma. I was a farm kid. And Victor appreciated that because he had a country background also. As a farm kid, I was more aware of being outdoors than a city kid. When we were moving through territory, Victor would sometimes say, I seem to have a sixth sense, like what the enemy was up to, or when there might be an ambush. I had a lot of men wounded in my unit, and after I left, 2 soldiers were killed. But I never lost a soldier. I wanted to bring everyone home alive. We grew up seeing a lot of World War II and Korea movies about all the great battles. That gave us baseline of what our forefathers had done. I still feel that we served our country well. Victor got out of the service and had a family, but by the time I retired in 1999, he was dying of cancer. Agent Orange took its toll. But we dedicated my retirement ceremony to him. At the time, my daughter Victoria was 6 months old, and Victor thought it was cool that we had named her after him. The day after my retirement, Victor passed away. He had been living in Arizona, and I flew out there. The last time I wore my uniform was for his funeral. I'm thankful every day that I'm alive, and I'm thankful that I was able to serve with such great soldiers. World War II, The Death March 5, by Staff Sergeant Les Schrenk. Schrenk joined the U.S. Army Air Forces on his 19th birthday in 1942, and flew with the 8th Air Force's 92nd Bomb Group, 327th Squadron. On February 22, 1944, while serving as a ball turret gunner on the B-17 bomber Pot of Gold, his aircraft was shot down by the Germans. Schrenk joined thousands of other POWs in what became a death march. He survived, spent his career as a warehouse supervisor, and is now retired in Bloomington, Minnesota at age 102. We were shot down on our 10th mission. We had already bombed our target, and we were attacked by a large formation of Ju-88s, BF-109s, and FW-190s. We got hit, and our right fuel tank and it caught fire. Our plane was burning and exploding for 20 minutes, and the explosions kept getting louder and louder until one last explosion blew the right wingtip off. I came down with my parachute like a ton of bricks. The German pilot had radioed ahead, so ground troops had a perfect circle formed right where I was coming down. I spent 6 months in a prison camp called Stalag Luft IV in Poland. When the Russians advanced, the Germans marched us from Poland to Germany over the next 86 days. We had one blanket for 5 people. During the night, 5 of us slept next to each other, sometimes in a farmer's barn, sometimes in a snow-covered field. The people I shared a blanket with were Neil Byers, Frank Fox, Pete Gostella, and Bill Harmon. All but Frank Fox were part of my B-17 flight crew. We made very close friends with them during the march because we relied on each other's warmth to stay alive. It was winter, and the guys on the outside of the blanket didn't quite get covered, so to be fair, we shuffled back and forth under the blanket during the night. The death march started in Poland and ended up in a little town near Hamburg. We were so far gone by the end that we could barely put one foot in front of the other. I was 185 pounds when I got shot down, and I was 90 pounds when I was liberated. I kept in touch with those guys and visited them over the years. Years after the war, I even became friends with the German pilot who shot down our B-17. But those men I shared a blanket with were the closest ones. They've all since passed away. I'm the only one left. Iraq War, Lieutenant Colonel Miska Getter, written by Captain Vernice Junk Armour. Now an inspirational speaker based near Atlanta, Armour started her career in law enforcement and was the first black female motorcycle police officer in Nashville. Commissioned as a Marine Corps officer in 1998, she graduated from high school in 2001, piloting AHIW Super Cobra attack helicopters during Operation Iraqi Freedom. She served two tours in Iraq, becoming America's first black female combat pilot. She said that when I was in ROTC in college, I saw a black woman in a flight suit and knew what I wanted to do. I wanted to be a pilot. I graduated from flight school on July 21, 2001, when there was no war. But 9/11 happened less than 60 days later, and something in me knew I would be going. I moved into my operational squadron, and several months later, another black woman joined the squadron, Miska Getter. She was from North Carolina and flew UHIN twin Hueys. We were two out of three female pilots out of 67 pilots in our squadron. We deployed to Iraq together with the 11th Marine Expeditionary Unit. I was involved in the Battle of Najaf, the Battle of Fallujah, and the Battle of Ramadi. My friendship with Miska was a huge support in navigating the environment of being two of only three female pilots. We were like Forrest Gump and Lieutenant Dan. We formed this amazing bond. There were no therapists over there, but I could talk to Miska. And those were stressful times. Our Marines were going out on patrol. We were on the front lines, where everything was happening. Whether it was combat stress or stress from the squadron with the guys, Miska and I had each other. All you had were your friends, and she was mine. We lived in the same tent together. We worked out together. We ate together. When things were really hard, she was the one who brought me back to sanity. I've said many times that Miska saved my life on and off the battlefield. There's a picture that I will always cherish with her aircraft behind us when we deployed to a forward operating base, which took enemy fire many times. Years later, it felt like no time has passed. It will always be that way. Grenada Invasion, Major Patrick Guiguerre, by Colonel Hank Donegan. Retired Marine Colonel Hank Donegan of Fallbrook, California, served multiple combat deployments over 34 years of active duty, from the peacekeeping mission in Lebanon in 1982 to post-9/11 Iraq in the early 2000s. A brain cancer survivor, Donegan, age 70, has run the Marine Corps Marathon in Washington, D.C. 30 times, including this past October. Pat Guiguerre was one of his running angels. I've run 538 marathons and had many running angels, people who appear out of nowhere and become a running soulmate, someone with you who is reliable, who supports you. Matt was an AHIT Cobra attack helicopter pilot, and we worked in the same office at Camp Lejeune in North Carolina early in my career in the Marines. He was our air officer, and we became friends. We ran together at lunchtime. Since I was single at the time, he and his lovely wife, Cindy, would invite me to visit. When I got to Lebanon in 1982, I became part of a multinational peacekeeping force. Pat and I were on the same ship together in the Mediterranean, and we would run on the ship's deck. Sometimes you're in situations where it's not easy to stay fit. It's easy to make excuses, but you cannot become sedentary. Pat and I ran. On some ships, three laps around the deck is 1 mile. On smaller amphibious ships with just a small helicopter pad, 11 laps around the deck equals a mile. I spoke French, so I was designated to take a liaison team and join the French Foreign Legion. My lifestyle with the French was so much better. I got a hold of Pat and said, "You're eating those rations at the Marine camp, and I'm out here with fresh food, vegetables, and wine. I'll come pick you up, and you can spend some time with me." We solidified our bond during that deployment. People like Pat become your family. You bond very closely, so you can help each other survive. There's a longer story about Pat and his heroism and what happened one day. But the short story is that Pat, serving as the 2 aircraft Cobra attack helicopter detachment commander, was responsible for providing security for my helicopter-borne infantry company during the landing on Grenada as part of Operation Urgent Fury in October 1983. Later that day, while flying missions in support of U.S. Army forces, both Cobra helicopters were shot down and Pat was killed. During my years on active duty, there were many with whom I served who are now deceased, who are now my running angels. But Pat is the one who is always with me. There are many moments when I'm running in the rain, in the cold, when he is there challenging me, pushing me forward. My wife, Noelko, and I were blessed with a retirement child when I was 51. Our 5th child, Patrick, named after Pat and born on St. Patrick's Day, is now 20 years old. and every year on St. Patrick's Day, we celebrate both of those beloved Patricks. Vietnam War Specialist 5th Class Francis Whitebeard. Vietnam War Specialist 5th Class Francis Whitebeard by Specialist 4th Class Paul Critchlow. A former newspaper reporter and later vice chairman of Bank of America Merrill Lynch, Critchlow, 79, grew up in Omaha and played football for the University of Nebraska. He received a Purple Heart and a Bronze Star for valor while serving in Vietnam. Critchlow is now retired in Sarasota, Florida. In 1968, I gave up my final year of college deferment, told my draft board I was ready to be drafted. I ended up a private first class assigned to the 196th Light Infantry Brigade in Vietnam. Francis was the lead medic for the company. We connected quickly. We were both from the Midwest, me from Nebraska and he from the Rosebud Reservation in South Dakota. Francis had a reputation as a warrior. Medics don't necessarily aspire to get into the fight, but he was a protector. I remember watching him run under fire to help save people. He was legendary for that. He gave the troops confidence. They knew that they could count on him if they got wounded. It was a crazy place. Francis and I survived battles together. Every morning he would wake up and say, "It's a good day to die." I'd say, "Francis, why do you keep saying that?" But it was his warrior credo. That meant I'm ready to fight. On August 19, 1969, our brigade was part of a tremendous battle in Khe Sanh. We found ourselves surrounded, about 200 of us facing at least 1,000 enemy soldiers, possibly more. I was wounded at about midnight, and I endured numerous surgeries and 6 months in the hospital back in the States. I lost track of Francis. Then one day, soon after I got out of the hospital, my phone rang. Francis said, "I'm at the bus stop in Omaha, and I want to come see you." He was on his way back from Vietnam, and he came to see me because he saw his own family. Over the next years, we had an interfamily relationship. I was the best man at his wedding, and my kids came to know his kids. When my mother died, I went back to Omaha for her funeral. I looked over and saw Francis. I was so touched, I could hardly speak. In 2004, Francis called and said, "I would like to adopt you into my family." I went to a powwow on his reservation in South Dakota. There was a traditional sweat lodge. You sweat out all the toxins and evil in your body in preparation for the ceremony. Then I was adopted. Francis called me Misun, which means younger brother. I call him Chi Ye, or older brother. We can't forget what happened in Vietnam. We celebrate each other and that we're still alive, but we also celebrate the ones we lost. Gulf War, Sergeant David Westrup, by Colonel Cesar Rico Rodriguez. Rodriguez, 67, served as an Air Force fighter pilot from 1981 to 2006, earning numerous medals while flying under the call sign Rico. He had two air-to-air combat victories against enemy MiGs during the Persian Gulf War of 1991 to 92, and a third while serving with NATO forces in Yugoslavia in 1999. Today, he lives in Arizona, where he runs Splash 3, a veterans and children's charity he founded. When I think of battle buddies, I think of all the fingerprints on the mission. When I got to the flight line, I didn't just see the airplane I was about to fly in combat. What I saw was the fingerprints of so many people, from family to community, from airmen to technicians to engineers. When I think about the fingerprints on my airplane, I want to say thank you. And during my time flying combat missions, the fingerprints were personified by Sergeant Dave Westrup. When I went to war in the Persian Gulf, Dave was the crew chief for the F-15C Eagle aircraft 85-0114, assigned to the 58th Fighter Squadron at Florida's Eglin Air Force Base. He was from Kentucky. He was the one who made sure the fuel truck was there, made sure the weapons were checked, made sure the electronic warfare systems were ready to go. Of the thousands of airplanes that I've flown, Dave is the crew chief who sticks in my mind because he launched me on the two sorties that I flew in Desert Storm, where I scored two air-to-air victories. What I also remember about Dave is that as I would come out to the jet, there were so many things going through my mind as the mission commander. There was no time for small talk. Dave would salute me, and I would salute him back. I'd say, "How's the jet doing?" He'd say, "Hey, boss, she's ready to go." His words and actions gave me incredible comfort. Dave was a career crew chief, and he retired after 20 years of service. He went back to Kentucky, where he works on his farm. He and his wife, Becky, have a beautiful family with kids and grandkids. On August 13th of last year, Dave and I were side by side when aircraft 85-0114 landed for the last time at Washington Dulles International Airport. It was headed for restoration. then to the Smithsonian's National Air and Space Museum collection. It was an amazing reunion. I watched Dave and another crew chief circle the aircraft. It was clear how much passion Dave had for 11-4. And we were flooded with memories of 1991. We felt so grateful that we could render a final salute to that F-15 and say, Hasta la vista. Korean War by Corporal George Sousa. Sousa, age 95, served in the Korean War from April 1951 to March 1952. He then spent his career as a tuna fisherman based in San Diego and became a captain on large tuna vessels. Here he recalls his friend, J.C. Coffey. I got married in December 1950 and was drafted into the U.S. Army in February 1951. I had never heard of Korea. I did 3 months of basic training and was shipped over to Korea to join the 2nd Infantry Division. I was 20 years old. My unit was started out at a place called the Punch Bowl, the Haiyan Basin, and the Gangwon Province of what was then North Korea. And that's where I met J.C. He was from West Virginia, and he had lied about his age and joined the Army at 16. When I met him in 1951, he was 18. He was kind of short, with curly hair, a good-looking kid. We shared a foxhole, and the temperature sometimes reached 25 degrees below zero. We couldn't make any fires because that would give away our position. When you live in a foxhole, you get pretty close to the people around you. J.C. was tough as nails and afraid of nothing. We fought together in the Battle of Bloody Ridge, and from there we moved to Heartbreak Ridge. In that battle, North Korea had the advantage. They were occupying the ridge, and we were trying to take it. At one point, a North Korean tank came around a corner and fired 3 rounds. These shots wiped out my squad, and I was the only survivor. J.C. got shrapnel in his face, and he died right there. I took shrapnel in my stomach and my foot, and I was sent to Japan to a hospital for a month. Then I was sent back to continue fighting. I got home in June of 1952. I felt it was my duty to call J.C.'s mother because I was the last one to see him alive. That was tougher than fighting in the war. J.C.'s mother had me crying on the phone. She said, "He was my only son. He was only 16 when he left. I begged him not to go." I can still hear her voice all these years later. That's why I salute J.C.'s picture, which is on the wall of my office every morning. Vietnam War, Edie Meeks, by Captain Diane Carlson Evans. As Army nurses, Meeks, 81, and Evans, 79, saw unspeakable things in Vietnam. Years later, Evans and her sister veteran, Meeks, led the charge to build the Vietnam Women's Memorial, which was dedicated on the National Mall in Washington, D.C. in 1993. Edie and I arrived in Pleiku in Vietnam in January 1969. We shared a hooch, which is what we called the building where we lived. We introduced ourselves and realized we were both from Minnesota. It was an instant bond. She was a city girl. I was a farm girl. I was 22 and she was 24. There we were, two Army nurses, in the last 6 months of our tour of duty near the Cambodian border. Even if you are in the middle of a war zone, Edie makes you laugh. She may have been crying on the inside, but was laughing on the outside. Edie and I saved each other's lives in Vietnam and afterward, too. One night we were both in our hooch when our camp was hit with rocket fire. I crawled to her room and she was under her bed eating peanut butter and crackers. I said, "Edie, how can you eat at a time like this?" Laughing, she said, "If I die, I'm not going to die hungry." We stayed under the bed and felt safer together. In this insane situation, until the sirens stopped blaring, we went outside. The hooch next to ours was gone, a big black hole in its place. I was working as a head nurse in a post-operative surgical unit, getting wounded casualties under their beds for protection and throwing mattresses on those patients connected to ventilators and chest tubes. Edie's medical unit was dealing with FUO, that means fever of unknown origin. These patients could be near death, and it was hard to diagnose. It could be malaria, a parasite or cholera, or typhoid or plague. Our job was to help these young men survive. You wanted to save every soldier's life and did all that it took. There were no tears because you had to shut down your emotions to get through the day. When you have patients in front of you who need every ounce of your energy and nursing skills, that survival depends on how brave you are, how quick, how smart. But this also became our lasting trauma. It was what we lived with when we returned home, remembering the patients we did not save, wondering if we could have. When I called Edie years later about launching a program to build a women's Vietnam memorial, she was silent on the other end of the phone. She was still in the PTSD closet. I said, "Edie, I'm going to need help." She said, "I don't even talk about Vietnam." I said, "If we don't talk about it, how will people know?" When she began speaking up, she was so sincere, honest, and passionate. You loved Edie the moment you heard her voice. The Vietnam Women's Memorial was the first memorial in American history honoring military women and women who served in support of the armed forces. Its motto is Healing and Hope. To me, Edie is the perfect example of why this memorial needed to be dedicated. You have been listening to articles from AARP The Magazine, Part 3, April and May 2026. The following are a few articles from AARP The Magazine, February and March 2026. How to Cope with Money Worries. AARP wants to help you get your financial house in order. Everyone is nutty about money in one way or another, says George Manis, this magazine's personal finance editor. Sometimes I'll spend $20 and think nothing of it. Other times, if I suspect I'm being overcharged a dollar, I get physically upset. That's nuts. There's a whole field of economics devoted to people's not always rational financial behavior, George adds. When you're feeling stressed, you don't always make the wisest money decisions, research confirms. But also, money worries are themselves a key source of stress, especially if you have kids or parents, or both, who depend on you. How to cope. In Money, Stress, and How to Tame It, George and a team of writers often answers, tapping finance experts for advice on handling some of the most common money stressors for people over 50. The core message, even if you're feeling overwhelmed or hopeless about a money problem, it's always better to face it than stay stuck. Tiny moves can improve your situation and will help you feel better, George says. And that mood lifts will help you make better money decisions in the future. AARP's website offers plenty of resources to help you get started. You can find education webinars and online classes at aarp.org/moneylessons. AARP Foundation also offers resources that help strengthen the financial resilience of older Americans, including free income tax preparation through the Tax Aid Program. Not every source of financial stress is within your control, of course. You can't reduce the price of gas or groceries by yourself, but when you are an AARP member, your dues support the association's efforts to make life after 50 more affordable, whether by advocating for retirement savings options at the state level or by fighting to protect the Social Security and Medicare programs you've paid into throughout your career. From this decade as a personal finance journalist, George says he has learned that the key to financial sanity is knowing where to devote your attention. Focus on what's in your control, not in what's not, he says. That's good advice for everything, not just for your money. The A-List, 7 Surprising Things About Wendy Malick. 1. She started modeling late. I was in a discount ticket booth in Times Square, and a modeling agent came up and said I'd be good for the Wilhelmina Agency. At Wilhelmina, a woman asked, how old are you? I said 25. She said, 2 things, never tell anybody you're that old, and practice smiling in the mirror because you have a crooked smile. I didn't change my smile, and I didn't lie about my age, but she took me on anyway. 2. She loves, loves, loves animals. My best friends have always been dogs. My older sister, Bonnie, was a collie. She was by my side all the time. My parents could leave me in a playpen with the dog nearby and just ignore me. I'm also pretty good with horses and miniature donkeys, but dog is my first language. 3. She met her husband, Richard, on a church trip. After my first marriage ended, a friend suggested I join this group from Brentwood to build houses for poor people in Mexico. I got down there, and the guy who was the foreman was this interesting tall blonde guy. By the end of that weekend, he'd asked me if I wanted to learn how to ride a motorcycle and go to Africa with him the following summer. 4. She became a parent at 55. My daughter is technically my niece. We adopted her. She has lived with us since she was 5. When I did things at her school, I realized I could be the mother of every mother there. I don't think any of us realize how selfish we are until the children come into our lives. It's suddenly like, my God, this creature is expecting to be fed 3 times a day. 5. She brought her daughter to school on horseback. I did that for 4 years right here in Topanga. And I said to her, someday you're going to look back on this time in your life and realize it was pretty okay. 6. She voiced Beatrice, a character with dementia, on Black Jack Horseman. To let her go into her dementia was so interesting because I had older people in my life who were starting to experience that. How all the walls came down and she was like a little girl again. It was one of the most heartbreaking characters I've ever played. 7. Betty White inspired her onward. The best thing about starring in Hot in Cleveland was Betty was when she would turn 90 as I turned 61. I looked at her career and thought I could have a third act ahead. My parents lived to 94 and 101. I could have 30 more years. I want to do this until I can't do it anymore. Think pink, America. Beautiful cherry blossoms are in places you might not suspect beyond Washington, D.C. Athens, Ohio. Each spring, throngs of people visit the campus of Ohio University to enjoy the cherry trees, gifted by Japan's Chubu University. The 230 fragrant trees line the Hocking River, where visitors can stroll, bike, or just lounge under the canopy of blooms. San Francisco, California. Each spring, the gardens of Golden Gate Park is awash in blooms, with the trees on view throughout. Visitors can see the Japanese Tea Garden, the oldest operating public Japanese garden in North America. Nashville, Tennessee. Take the 2.5-mile Cherry Blossom Walk, starting in Public Square Park at the Nashville Cherry Blossom Festival, or enjoy masses of blooming trees at Centennial and Shelby Parks. Cherry trees are also found across the city. Portland, Oregon. The Japanese American Historical Plaza at Governor Torrin McCall Waterfront Park is lined with 100 blooming trees. West of downtown is Washington Park, where cherry blossoms can be seen throughout. You have been listening to articles from AARP, the magazine, April and May 2026, Part 3, and articles from AARP, the magazine, February and March, Part 1, narrated by Ron Posner.
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3: Hello, welcome to the Children's Hour. Hello, welcome to the Children's Hour. I am Miss Sally. I would like to start by reading the last part of this chapter book, Ramona Forever, written by Beverly Cleary. I'm just going to give you a little introduction in case you haven't heard the other part of the story, or just to help you remember. Ramona, our main character, she has an older sister, Beezus. Her name is Beatrice, but they call her Beezus. And she has a friend, Howie Kemp. Howie's uncle and Beatrice and Ramona's aunt just got married. And Ramona and her older sister were the bridesmaids. There was a nice wedding reception. That's like a party after the wedding, and now Ramona and her family are on their way home. I also want to let you know that Mrs. Quimby, that's Ramona's mother, is expecting a baby. So soon, Beezus and Ramona will have a little brother or sister. Also, Ramona's last name is Quimby. The Quimbys climbed into Grandpa Day's rented limousine and sank back into the rich upholstery with happy sighs. You could make teddy bears out of these seats. They are so soft and furry, thought Ramona. Funny about those white shoes on the back of the truck, remarked Mr. Quimby. They look familiar. The girls burst into giggles. Those shoes hurt, confessed Ramona. They were too tight. Mrs. Quimby, resting her arms on Algy, now that's the name that Ramona and Beezus have made up for the little brother or sister who will be joining the family soon. Mrs. Quimby said, I had forgotten how long you girls had had those shoes. I should have thought. Ramona marveled that neither of her parents said the girls should have saved Beezus' slippers for Ramona to grow into. I'm starved, announced Grandpa Day. Giving away a bride is hard work, and that dainty little wedding food doesn't fill me up. When we get home, I'll send out for pizza. Pizza, thought Ramona. A limousine and a pizza. The end of a perfect day. Chapter 10. Another big event. After the wedding, everyone felt let down, the way they always felt the day after Christmas, only worse. Nothing seemed interesting after so much excitement. Grandpa Day had flown back to his sunshine and shuffleboard. Mr. Quimby was at work all day. Friends had gone off to camp, to the mountains or to the beach. Howie and Willa Jean is Howie's little sister, they had gone to visit their other grandmother. Girls, please stop moping around, said Mrs. Quimby. We can't find anything to do, said Beezus. Ramona was silent. If she complained, her mother would tell her to clean out her closet. "Read a book," said Mrs. Quimby. "Both of you, read a book." "I've read all my books a million times," said Ramona, who usually enjoyed rereading her favorites. "Then go to the library." Mrs. Quimby was beginning to sound irritable. "It's too hot," complained Ramona. Mrs. Quimby glanced at her watch. "Mother, are you expecting someone?" asked Ramona. "You keep looking at your watch." "I certainly am," said her mother. "A stranger." With a big sigh, Mrs. Quimby sank heavily to the couch, glanced at her watch again, and closed her eyes. The girls exchanged guilty looks. Their poor mother, worn out by algae, now that's the name, remember, that they gave to the little baby that's coming soon? Their poor mother, worn out by algae kicking her when there was so much of her to feel hot. "Mother, are you all right?" Lisa sounded worried. "I'm fine," snapped Mrs. Quimby, which surprised the girls into behaving. That evening, the sisters helped their mother put together a cold supper of tuna fish salad and sliced tomatoes. While the family was eating, Mr. Quimby told them that now that the Hawaiian holiday sale with bargains in fresh pineapple and papaya had come to an end, all the ShopRite markets were preparing for Western Barbecue Week, with specials on steak, baked beans, tomato sauce, and chili. He planned to paint bucking broncos on the front windows. Mrs. Quimby nimbled at her salad and glanced at her watch. "And everybody will see your paintings," said Ramona, happy that her father was now an artist as well as a market manager. "Not quite the same as an art exhibit in a museum," said Mr. Quimby, who did not sound as happy as Ramona expected. Mrs. Quimby pushed her chair farther from the table and glanced at her watch. All eyes were on her. "Shall I call the doctor?" asked Mr. Quimby. "Please," said Mrs. Quimby, as she rose from the table. Ramona and Beezus, excited and frightened, looked at one another. At last, the fifth Quimby would soon be here. Nothing would be the same again, ever. Mr. Quimby reported that the doctor would meet them at the hospital. Without being asked, Beezus ran for the bag her mother had packed several weeks ago. Mrs. Quimby kissed her daughters. "Don't look so frightened," she said. "Everything is going to be all right. Be good girls, and Daddy will be home as soon as he can." She bent forward and hugged Algie again. The house suddenly seemed empty. The girls listened to the car back out of the driveway.

doing some of the planet's most important studies, and for the workers who make life in this demanding place more hospitable. Written by Lois Parshley. Nee Ollesund, a small international research outpost nestled among the snowy mountains and icy fjords of Svalbard, a Norwegian archipelago in the Arctic Ocean, is one of the northernmost settlements on Earth. During the winter months, it's a frigid, inhospitable place where the sun never rises, leaving the community's low-slung buildings bathed in the inky blue darkness of an unbroken polar night. Despite the harsh weather, Svalbard is unmistakably warming, and at an alarming rate, more than four times faster than the global average. This has caused unsettling changes to its environment. Take the arrival of helmet jellyfish, thought to have entered these far north Arctic waters about a decade ago. They feed on krill and small fish that native marine life such as cod and herring depend on, or the continually warming permafrost, which is threatening to release previously locked-in-place carbon into the atmosphere. In Svalbard, the average air temperature has increased by about 7 degrees Fahrenheit since the early 1970s. In Nee Ollesund, it's now just a few degrees below freezing. Last summer, an extreme heat wave led to an extensive melting across the archipelago's ice caps. But other shifts are happening in the region too. Dozens of scientists from over 10 countries continue to deepen our understanding about climate change when it's needed more than ever, and many are women. That's a striking shift for the outpost, where men have historically predominated and haven't always been particularly inviting. Originally founded as a coal mining settlement, Nee Ollesund began its conversion into a research hub in the 1960s after a fatal accident precipitated the end of a mining operations. Climate scientist Inger Hansen Bauer spent the winter of 1983 and 84 in Nee Ollesund working for the Norwegian Polar Institute. She remembers the isolation she felt as the only woman at the station. "I gradually understood that there was communication between the men in which I was not a part, and there was no parallel female grapevine." Change, Hansen Bauer says, has come incrementally alongside the long overdue rise of more women in science and in areas involving fieldwork. Julia Boyk, a researcher with Berlin's Humboldt University and the Alfred Wegener Institute in Potsdam, Germany, was still among the minority when she began collecting data on permafrost in 1998. Last year, however, she looked around and realized that for the first time, her three-person team was entirely women. "The work atmosphere has improved," she says, noting better food and general hygiene. But at the same time, their jobs have gotten harder as a result of the climate change they are documenting. "Rainfall has increased," Boyk says, "and the snow cover period has shrunk. Diminishing sea ice means Svalbard's polar bears spend more time on land, making Boyk's fieldwork more difficult. She won't go to her long-standing research site when the predators are nearby." In 2021, photographer Esther Horvath, who specializes in covering scientific expeditions in polar regions, arrived to chronicle the lives of these researchers, hoping to humanize their increasingly urgent work. She began photographing the kind of role models she wished she'd had as a child growing up in Hungary. "I always imagined that I would love to feel this biting cold on my face," Horvath says. "But I was a girl. I only saw men doing that. I didn't even dare to dream that one day I would experience it." In these photographs, Horvath highlights researchers and staff who make life in the community possible. Here are their names. Bettina Hout, former station manager, Awapev Arctic Research Base. "Scientists collect data from polar locations to understand how the world is changing. Weather balloons typically carry a radio sonde, an instrument that measures temperature, humidity, and pressure. One is released every day at Nee Ollesund Research Station in Svalbard, Norway. Hout says such research is critical to our chances to survive as a species in the long run. Bodil Hogvik, community shop manager, Kings Bay. "Unexpected items make life at the station

0: and easier. Hagvik works for the Norwegian state-owned company store supplying residents with toiletries and some essential goods, including warm socks and chocolate. Instruments Hagvik purchased have made it possible for amateur musicians at the station to play together. Susanna Garcia Espada, station manager and engineer, Norwegian Mapping Authority. Observing changes on Earth involves looking up at the stars. The authority's geodetic observatory office, where scientists track changes in Earth's shape, gravity, field, and rotation, these measures help them more precisely monitor sea level rise and ice melt. Charlotte Havermans, marine zoologist, University of Bremen, Germany. As the Arctic warms, its ecosystems are changing dramatically. Scientists began documenting the presence of helmet jellyfish, a species generally found in more temperate waters, near Svalbard about a decade ago. She uses environmental DNA to detect the animals in the waters off Ny Ålesund and models their predicted expansion further into the Arctic. Ingrid Kirstad, research coordinator, Norwegian Polar Institute. Kirstad visits Gasabu, a hut 2 miles outside of Ny Ålesund, with her dog Yukon. The half-Malamute, half-Husky is one of Kirstad's two dogs. He regularly accompanies her on trips away from the station, though she notes he is more interested in small birds than polar bears. Even if he's not the best guard dog, she says, Yukon is still the best buddy. Marie Cook, marine biology doctoral student, Alfred Wegener Institute. Cook is researching how warming waters affect the physiology and feeding behavior of sea urchins, the spiny, palm-sized omnivores that are a key link in the Arctic food chain. The threat of climate change is ever-present, she says, which makes it even more important to understand all the tiny parts of this system. And the last article in this edition of National Geographic is titled, Why Cats Make Great Sailors. They famously detest water, but have been fixtures on ships since the dawn of seafaring. Written by Scott Christensen. They had names such as Tom the Terror, Wackle, Bounce, Dirty Face, and Bilgewater. They traveled thousands of miles on the most storied warships with some of history's saltiest sailors. They were valued members of the crew, even issued custom miniature uniforms for photographs, and their own tiny hammocks for catnapping. They were the cats that served in the world's navies. Ship cats are not a recent phenomenon. They have been serving on ships for almost as long as humans have been going to sea. Ancient Egyptian tomb paintings depict them hunting from boats sailing down the Nile, and cats made their way across the Mediterranean aboard Phoenician and Greek trading vessels. Cats' hunting prowess on land made them valuable companions at sea. Rodent infestations caused major problems on ships as rats and mice contaminated and consumed food stores, chewed through equipment, and spread disease. Cats were a cheap and effective solution to the vermin, and they were also good company. On long voyages, they could provide a vessel's crew with a morale boost in the form of much-needed affection and a bit of softness in the Spartan environment of a ship. Since cats were considered mascots to be shared by all the sailors, they also helped create bonds among the crew. Perhaps not surprisingly, sailors developed plenty of superstitions around feline behavior. Seamen preparing to sail considered it good luck when cats chose to board their vessels. But it was a dreadful sign indeed when a cat decided to jump ship. An even worse omen? The sight of two cats fighting on a pier, which could be forewarning that those setting sail would perish. Some early mariners believed that cats could control the weather with their tails. Twitching them in a certain manner meant that the cats were angry and preparing to unleash a violent storm. Sailors later realized that cats twitched their tails when they were agitated by a sudden drop in air pressure, indicating that the ship soon could face unfavorable weather. Crews began to monitor all the mannerisms of their ship's cats and viewed any unusual behavior as a storm warning. The felines were, in a sense, little furry barometers. Though cats are known for their aversion to water, their biology makes them surprisingly suited to life at sea. Unlike sailors, such as the Limeys of the Royal Navy, who famously drank citrus juice to prevent scurvy, cats can make their own vitamin C and can therefore survive on a diet that lacks fruits and vegetables. Cats are also able to obtain most of the water they need from their prey, so they do not require a lot of potable water as human sailors do. In addition, cats have an excellent internal filtration system that allows them to drink a bit of seawater if necessary. Throughout the so-called Age of Discovery, cats were a mainstay on European vessels and even played a role in the insurance protocols of the day. Legal codes published in Valencia, Spain in 1494 held the patron of a vessel responsible for any damage done to merchandise by rats if he had neglected to provide for the onboard feline protection. If cats were on board, then the patron was in the clear. Into the 20th century, cats remained fixtures on ships. In the United Kingdom, one of the earliest and largest cat rescue programs occurred during First World War, when thousands of strays were rounded up in cities and given to the military. The cats supplied to the Royal Navy even received a weekly victualling allowance of 1 shilling and 6 pence to pay for treats from the ship's canteen. A large U.S. Navy vessel could be home to as many as 24 cats. Some prowled the galley and grew fat, while others preferred the bowels of the ship where they could find refuge from the loud sounds of a ship's guns. Cats have a reputation for being notoriously difficult to train, but some sailors claimed they learned to speak cat and were able to get their mascots to perform feats such as standing at attention, saluting, walking tight ropes, and ringing bells. This especially contributed to the U.S. Navy's goodwill efforts in foreign ports when locals were invited for ship tours that included a brief show featuring performing cats. The friendliest felines were happy to stay in the berthing area when they received plenty of attention from sailors. They could also sleep in hammocks that reduced the sensation of swaying felt aboard a boat. After all, ship cats could get just as seasick as humans. Following the end of the Second World War, the special position that cats held on Navy ships began to decline in the United States. Improvements in fumigation and pest control made them somewhat redundant as chief mousers. Some commanding officers even viewed them as distractions. But the bigger problem for cats in the U.S. Navy lay in public relations. In the immediate post-World War II era, members of Congress were looking to enact deep defense cuts, including to the Navy's budget. To make a point about inefficiency, legislators revealed that one ship had staffed a 3-man committee to plan a funeral for their mascot cat. The example was misleading. The true costs of keeping cats to maintain morale were nominal, and often paid by the crews themselves, but the charge of frivolous spending nonetheless embarrassed Navy brass. More than anything, the long run of ship cat was ended by stricter international quarantine laws imposed after the war. Prior to the 1950s, many nations gave ship cats special status that made them exempt from quarantine laws, allowing them to roam free in foreign ports where perhaps the worst consequence was a scrap with a local Tom. The new laws enacted by many countries mandated a lengthy quarantine period for disembarking cats. If local officials caught one sneaking off a ship, the captain could be heavily fined or even placed under arrest. Recognizing that cats are natural escape artists, the U.S. Navy wanted to avoid having its captains involved in legal and diplomatic dust-ups due to a curious feline trying to circumvent quarantine. Current U.S. Navy policy does not explicitly ban cats on ships, but the special permission that sailors now need to bring a feline friend on board is almost never granted. Most navies of the world have adopted a similar policy, except for Russia.
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2: Next is a brief poetry moment. The poem is by a poetry workshop participant named Bill Stevenson. His poem is entitled, Once a Performer. By Bill Stevenson. Once I was a sly comedian's voice into a microphone. Once I was the laughter of a piano's chords. Once I was the beating hands of an audience applauding. Now I am muffled quiet between backdrops backstage. Once I was a calm elven face painted with makeup. Once I was a spotlight glittering on white piano keys. Once I was the beat and blinding glare of many spotlights. Now I am the curtained, dusty darkness backstage. Once I was the wan face in a dressing room mirror. Once I was a white tuxedo and a sweat stained lining. Once I was a pink smear, makeup on a satin collar. Now I am the gray-green exit door opening backstage. Once I was a glossy photo promising a talent. Once I was a joke routine rehearsed, planned in advance. Once I was an agent's phone number dialed every day. Now I am the light of dawn outside an empty theater. And the deep breath of clean air filling my lungs while my mind still holds memory of applause. This is Ellen Mayer, looking forward to being with you again.

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You're listening to the Cleveland Radio Reading Service, a program of the Cleveland Sight Center. I'm Joel Fox. In this hour, we're bringing you excerpts from History Magazine Quarterly of Spring-Summer 2023. And we begin with a handful of short trivia pieces. The first one is about cuckoo clocks. If you're a bird lover, but don't fancy the tasks involved in caring for them, you might consider acquiring a cuckoo clock. No one's certain of the precise origin of the cuckoo clock. In 1877, Mary Louisa Molesworth published a fantasy novel for children titled The Cuckoo Clock. Central to the story is a cuckoo clock made by the protagonist's Swiss great-grandfather. Despite our tendency to associate clocks and clock-making with Switzerland, evidence points to primitive types of cuckoo clocks having been developed in the mid-1600s in Germany. Most horologists believe that Franz Anton Ketterer, a clockmaker in Schoenwald, a village in the Black Forest of southwestern Germany, produced the first cuckoo clock in the region in the 1730s. The pines of the Black Forest provided the wood for use in carving the clocks. Traditional cuckoo clocks incorporate a system of gears controlled by a pendulum and two weights. The pinecone-shaped weights slowly descend over the period of either 1 or 8 days, depending on the type of the clock. The first weight, in combination with the pendulum, controls the clock's timekeeping mechanism. The second weight regulates the movements of the bird in and out of the clock and triggers the cuckoo's call. The common cuckoo of Europe, Cuculus coronus, is the bird whose voice served as the model for the cuckoo sound of the clocks. In traditional cuckoo clocks, a bellow mechanism forces air through two wooden whistles to create the little bird's call. In musical cuckoo clocks, there's a third weight that controls the music and the tunes played. For mechanical clocks, the most common songs are The Happy Wanderer and Edelweiss. The music begins just after the cuckoo has called. In cuckoo clocks with a one-day cycle, the cuckoo calls on the half hour and the hour. But in those with an eight-day cycle, the cuckoo calls only on the hour. Traditional cuckoo clocks, sometimes also known as classic or carved clocks, typically display nature scenes in a forest setting. The elaborately decorated railroad house clock is another popular style of cuckoo clock that dates back to the mid-18th century. The chalet or hunting lodge clock, created in the 19th century, typically includes moving figures such as woodcutters, bell ringers, mill wheels, or animals, and these clocks usually also play music. Nowadays, lindwood, also known as basswood, pine, and walnut are the woods of choice in the construction of cuckoo clocks. Modern quartz cuckoo clocks rely on batteries and sometimes bear little resemblance to the clocks of centuries ago. Yet today, beautiful traditional cuckoo clocks produced in the Black Forest and elsewhere are still greatly valued and displayed in prominent places in the home. Whether constructed in recent times or long ago, the cuckoo clock still brightens our spirits when the bird pops out with its timely greeting. Next, we have the birth of the hot air balloon. The Chinese first crafted hot air balloons in the 3rd century Shuhan Kingdom. They were unmanned balloons for military signaling called Chinese lanterns. The next record of an unmanned balloon flight was on 8 August 1709 in Portugal. Bartolomeu do Gusmão constructed his hot air balloon out of paper and launched it for King John V and the Portuguese court. In 1783, Joseph Michael and Jacques-Étienne Montgolfier were experimenting with lighter-than-air devices after discovering that heated air blown into a paper or fabric bag would make the bag rise. The brothers were prosperous paper manufacturers, a high-tech industry at the time. Their first air balloon was 33 feet, that's 10 meters, in diameter, and was crafted from silk lined with paper. After several successful tests, the brothers decided to publicly demonstrate their invention. They launched it before a crowd of dignitaries from the marketplace in Annonay on 4 June 1783. The empty balloon rose to between 5,200 and 6,600 feet, that's 1,600 to 2,000 meters, and stayed aloft for 10 minutes, traveling more than a mile, about 2 kilometers. Next, they made plans to manufacture a new balloon with the help of Jean-Baptiste Revelyon, a wallpaper manufacturer. He helped them construct a taffeta balloon coated with alum to fireproof it. In honor of King Louis XVI, they decorated it with golden flourishes, zodiac signs, and suns, which symbolized the French monarch. This time they wanted to launch it as a manned aircraft, but were fearful of the effects of the high altitude on their passengers. The king proposed a test using prisoners, but the Montgolfier instead suspended a basket below the balloon containing a sheep, a duck,
and a rooster. The idea was scientifically sound. The sheep's physiology was thought to be similar to a human's. The high-flying duck was unlikely to be harmed, so it was used as a control. And the rooster was included as a further control because, while it was also a bird, it did not fly at high altitudes. The balloon and its animal passengers lifted off on 19 September 1783 for King Louis IV and a crowd of 130,000. It was aloft for 8 minutes and flew about 2 miles, 3.2 kilometers, before landing safely. The Montgolfier's next step was to test a balloon with a passenger aboard on 15 October 1783. The brothers launched a balloon fastened to a tether with Jean-Francais Peltier de Rogier, a chemistry and physics teacher, aboard. He was in the air for almost 4 minutes. Now, they were just getting warmed up. On 21 November 1783, they sent de Rogier and the Marquis de Arlon up in a balloon. Then a month later, de Rogier, the Marquis de Arlon, and a French military officer made the first free ascent in a hot air balloon. They flew from the center of Paris to the suburbs, about 5.5 miles, 9 kilometers, in 25 minutes. Benjamin Franklin was in Paris at the time. He wrote, quote, "We observed it lift off in the most majestic manner. When it reached around 250 feet, 76 meters, in altitude, the intrepid voyagers lowered their hats to salute the spectators. We could not help feeling a certain mixture of awe and admiration." King Louis IV was so impressed that he recruited the Montgolfier's balloon for military use. In 1794, the balloon L'Entreprenant flew as an observation balloon during the Battle of Fleurus. Next in trivia, we have founding foreigner Albert Gallatin's service to the early United States. Albert Gallatin lived in and served the United States for almost 70 years, participated in the Revolutionary War, and was the longest-serving Treasury Secretary in American history. Yet, he was vilified by opponents as a foreigner and alien. Born in 1761 in Geneva, Switzerland, Gallatin, at age 19, immigrated to the United States, then at war with Great Britain. He arrived in Massachusetts in 1780, soon joined an expedition against the British on the Canadian border, then moved to Pennsylvania. In 1789, Gallatin was a delegate to the Pennsylvania Constitutional Convention, and in 1790 was elected to the Pennsylvania General Assembly. In late 1793, Gallatin was elected to the U.S. Senate by the Pennsylvania legislature, as the Constitution then required. But he was removed in February 1794 by Federalists, the majority party in the Senate, accused of not meeting the 9-year residency requirement and of having been, quote, an alien, unquote. After helping settle the anti-tax whiskey rebellion in 1795, Gallatin was elected to the U.S. House of Representatives from Pennsylvania, becoming a master of financial matters. In 1801, the war in Europe between Great Britain and France affected trade and politics in the United States, and British-supporting Federalists and others were opposed to anything French. When incoming President

to third. In 1808, Gallatin developed a major plan for internal improvements. In 1813, he put together an important loan from European banks to help finance the War of 1812 against Great Britain. Gallatin set fiscal policy for President Madison and advised him on other matters as well. When Madison tried to appoint Gallatin Secretary of State, Congressman blocked the nomination because, quote, he had been born a foreigner, unquote, even though Gallatin was the strongest member of Madison's weak presidential cabinet. Later in 1813, Gallatin took a leave from the Treasury Department to join a commission to negotiate a treaty to end the War of 1812. The Treaty of Ghent was concluded on Christmas Eve, 1814, after which Gallatin negotiated a commercial treaty with Great Britain. Gallatin later served as U.S. Minister to France, 1816-23, and U.S. Minister to Great Britain, 1825-29, addressing other commercial matters and boundary disputes. Gallatin was a successful diplomat due to his national view, temperament, learning, and his industry. In later years, Gallatin was an ethnologist, studying Native American languages. He died in New York in 1849 at age 88. He was an immigrant who definitely got the job done. The last trivia item is titled Shakespeare Brings the House Down. On 28 December 1598, a dozen desperate men broke into a London theater and carried out a daring heist. These were no ordinary burglars. Supposedly, the group included the great British playwright William Shakespeare, and they weren't looking for money or jewels, but instead stole the entire building. It was the culmination of a bitter dispute between the Burbage family, who owned the theater, and their landlord, Giles Allen, who owned the land. The building, simply known as, quote, the theater, unquote, had been built by James Burbage in 1576 and was one of the first permanent theaters in England. He also founded the Lord Chamberlain's Men Theatrical Group. Shakespeare was their playwright, with James's son Richard often playing the leading roles. In 1596, the lease expired, and Allen was unwilling to extend it. The company was forced to perform elsewhere while the dispute dragged on. Following James's death in 1597, his sons Cuthbert and Richard took over the negotiations, but the stalemate continued. In 1598, the brothers were planning to build a new playhouse on land they'd leased in Southwark, on the south bank of the River Thames. They still needed timber and materials, but Richard Burbage had a plan. He hadn't given up on the old theater, which he saw as his family's property. The 1576 lease had given his father the right to remove anything built on the land, so Burbage decided to do just that. On the night of 28 December, when Allen was celebrating Christmas at the family home in Essex, the performers gathered at their old theater armed with daggers and axes. Then, in very riotous, outrageous, and forcible manner, they attempted to pull down the said theater. A crowd gathered, with some supporting the company and others trying to stop them. But Allen's friends were outnumbered and couldn't prevent the performers from dismantling the building. It's said that Shakespeare was part of the group. He was certainly taking a risk, having invested his own money in the new venture. The timbers were carried away on wagons and hidden until spring, when they were taken to Southwark and built into what became the Globe Theatre. The Burbages felt justified in their actions since they had owned the building. Allen was furious and sued for £800, claiming that ownership had transferred to him when the lease expired. He spent several years trying to claim damages, but eventually gave up after the Burbages successfully raised injunctions against him. Meanwhile, crowds flocked to the Globe to see early performances of plays such as Hamlet, Macbeth, and Othello. The gamble had paid off. The original Globe had a successful but short life. The building burned down during a performance in 1613 when some prop cannons set the roof on fire. While it was quickly rebuilt, bigger and more luxurious than before, the Globe closed permanently in 1642 when theaters were banned by the Puritan government. Thankfully, a modern replica of the Globe opened to the public in 1997. Audiences can enjoy Shakespeare's plays as they were originally performed in a Tudor-style playhouse based on the 16th-century original. Today, Shakespeare's Globe is famous worldwide. How different things might have been if Richard Burbage and his friends hadn't taken such drastic action in 1598, literally bringing the house down. Next, we have a feature article called Power Brokers, Commanding Speakers of the U.S. House of Representatives by Terence Cooley. In the 1890s, Congressman Thomas Reed declined to run for president, considering it inferior to the office he occupied, Speaker of the U.S. House of Representatives. The Founding Fathers likely agreed, placing Congress and the House of Representatives in Article I of the U.S. Constitution as the governing body closest to the people, ahead of the president prescribed in Article II.
They also provided that the House of Representatives

0: shall choose their speaker. From 1789 through 2022, over 117 congressional terms, each term being 2 years, 54 congressmen have been elected Speaker of the House by their peers, several multiple times. A handful were master rulers of the House with a command of House rules and personal skills to control independent congressmen and work with the president and often the press. They were power brokers because they wielded great power over the House of Representatives to control the agenda. First, we have Henry Clay, Speaker from 1811 to 21 and 1823 to 25. When Henry Clay, a Kentucky Whig, became a congressman in November 1811, he immediately was elected Speaker, the only one to become Speaker the day he became a congressman. Elected Speaker 6 times, he served as Speaker during the entire tenure in Congress. Clay changed the role of Speaker from moderator to active leader of the majority party, the first to vote other than to break a tie and to participate in debate. His main powers were his intellect, diplomatic temperament, charm, and convincing arguments. With relatively weak presidents, Madison and Monroe, Clay developed his own leadership system and policies. He created additional committees, which he controlled through appointments, had bills referred to committee of his choosing, and limited debate to force votes on bills. In 1812, Clay ended a House filibuster to block a declaration of war against the British. He later resigned his seat to help negotiate the peace treaty of Ghent, then returned to the House, again elected Speaker. Clay had a talent for bringing people of opposing sides together, earning the title the Great Compromiser. He formulated his American system to make the U.S. commercially and politically independent of Europe, including federal funding of internal improvements, later infrastructure, ahead of its time and popular, and the 1816 and 1824 tariffs. The vote on the 1824 tariff was so close, 107 to 102, that Clay directed that some congressmen, absent due to illness, be carried onto the House floor to vote. Clay didn't see it as a weakness, what he called honorable compromise. He formulated the Missouri Compromise of 1820, which delayed the Civil War for decades. He saw politics as the art of the possible, long before it was a phrase. Next, we have Thomas Brackett Reed, 1889 to 91 and 1895 to 99. As Speaker, Maine Republican Thomas Reed restructured House rules to assure the will of the House majority prevailed. When Democrats failed to answer a particular roll call in 1890, Reed simply declared them present, thus counting toward a quorum to allow transaction of business. He read off their names for the record and ignored their screams of despot, tyrant. The disappearing quorum battle lasted 3 days, but quote, Czar Reed, C-Z-A-R, Czar Reed, had his way. He then incorporated his new Reed's rules into the 1890 Congressional Rulebook. 1. A vote is valid if a quorum is present, even if some members on the floor don't vote. And 2. Motions designed to obstruct the House's business need to be entertained by the Speaker. He also exercised an informal role, denying recognition to a member if he so chose. Reed radically reshaped the House Rules Committee, creating special rules for floor management of specific bills, including limits on debate and amendments, a practice that continues today. By protecting the will of the majority, he was called the mentor of the Republicans and the tormentor of the Democrats. Reed was the first to directly refer bills to committees, saving legislative time, calling it common sense over encrusted tradition. As a result, the 51st Congress, 1889-91, enacted more significant measures, including the Sherman-Silver Purchase Act and the McKinley Tariff, than any Congress since the Civil War. When Republican William McKinley won the presidency in 1896, Speaker Reed delivered the protective tariff the new president wanted. But when he could not support McKinley's occupation of the Philippine Islands during the Spanish-American War, Reed resigned, the only one to leave the speakership on a principle. Reed's power came from the rules he created and the force of his personality. Though not a great legislator, Reed brought order to the House when disorder threatened its ability to function. Next is Joseph Cannon, 1903-11. From 1903 to 1910, Uncle Joe Cannon, Republican of Illinois, wielded more power than any speaker. He exercised greater control over committee assignments and made rulings to control the outcome of bills. Cannon opposed most change and thus was despised by House Democrats and Republican agitators. Yet he kept the majority on his side. He ran the House absolutely, but with old-fashioned modesty, using drinks and poker games to keep his relations strong. He made up rules along the way, and at the start of each session, stated which bills would pass and which would fail. In conference committees with the Senate, reconciling different bills passed by each body, he refused to cede control, giving legislative victories to the House. At the start of Theodore Roosevelt's administration, during which Roosevelt continued the policies of his assassinated predecessor McKinley, Cannon maintained a good relationship with the president. But then he broke with him over what he saw as an unfair treatment of business. Cannon was for a protective tariff and against reform. The speaker obstructed Roosevelt, and his successor, William Howard Taft, through intransigent opposition to any new program. Cannon said, "America is a hell of a success, so why tinker with it?" Roosevelt asked the House to reform business practices, such as food and meat inspection laws, which Cannon thought unnecessary. There was a public outcry, but the speaker wouldn't budge. Cannon opposed a federal income tax, an inheritance tax, licensing corporations, investigating labor disputes, women and child labor laws, suffrage and conservation, calling it scenery, as too much centralized federal power. Such bills, once introduced, were never even considered. In 1908, the press denounced Cannon as a legislative tyrant opposed to anything new. He became a ready campaign issue for Democrats. Cannon was re-elected speaker in 1909, but some of his rulings were challenged and overturned on appeal. In a debate over a low tariff favored by Republicans, Cannon worked on a high tariff, opposing his own members. He got his bill, but overplayed his powerful hand. In 1910, when Republicans lost their House majority, Cannon was no longer speaker. In 1912, he lost his congressional seat. Though he wielded great legislative power, Cannon was out of step with his times and lost as a result. Still, one of the buildings in Washington, D.C., where congressmen have their offices, is the Cannon House Office Building. Next, we have Sam Rayburn, 1940-47, 1949-53, and 1955-61. Democratic Congressman Sam Rayburn served as Speaker for 17 years during 10 congressional terms, the longest tenure in history. He served over 40 years in Congress, with some 3,000 representatives, knowing most of them well. The House was his life. Over two decades, presidents came and presidents went, but there was one constant. Sam Rayburn was Speaker of the House. He focused on two things: his rural Texas district, to which he was exceptionally close, and the workings of the House. His leadership style was informal, behind-the-scenes persuasion. He was an expert on House procedures and human beings, quickly understanding the mood of the House by talking to select members. Mr. Sam, short, bald, stocky, didn't look like a leader of a powerful institution. Though he had a hot temper that flared often, Rayburn never was coercive. Known for personal integrity, he was warm, humble, and unpretentious, wielding power almost invisibly. Rayburn searched for a middle ground and compromise and was a strong defender of the House as an institution, often befuddling senators to the House's advantage. Over isolationist opposition, Rayburn shepherded Franklin Roosevelt's Lend-Lease program through the House. In 1941, before Pearl Harbor, he maneuvered passage of a bill extending the Selective Service on a 203-202 vote, without which the U.S. Army would have had only 400,000 men available instead of 1.6 million when Japan attacked Pearl Harbor. During World War II, he kept Congress in continual session, passing economic measures and military appropriations. Later, Rayburn got the House to approve funding for the development of the secret atomic bomb without discussion. Rayburn had a casual, close working relationship with the press, but he kept the new media television out of committee meetings to keep congressmen from playing to the cameras. In 1956 and 57, civil rights bills were passed, largely due to his efforts. Journalist James Reston in 1960 reported that Rayburn's word is virtually law among Democrats of the House. Much earlier, Franklin Roosevelt said of Rayburn, "The man's word is as binding as a legal contract." In 1961, Rayburn, ill with cancer, left the Capitol to go home to Texas to die, saying, "Washington is such a lonely city for a country boy to get sick in." He was speaker when he died on 18 November 1961. Born to poverty in a log cabin, Rayburn was always true to his humble Texas origins. And lastly, we have Thomas P. Tip O'Neill, 1977-87. Massachusetts Democrat Thomas Tip O'Neill, the strongest speaker since Rayburn, had to adapt to a reformed House following the Watergate scandal, with power diffused among congressmen who gained a larger role in the legislative process. O'Neill's strength as speaker was his personality. He was friendly, funny, sociable, genuine, and approachable. He was a lifelong New Deal Democrat who believed government could cure social ills. Unpretentious, incorruptible, he was well-liked by most congressmen. Said fellow Congressman Joe Moakley, "O'Neill just had a way of putting his arm around somebody and putting that Irish face in your face and making a friend out of you." O'Neill efficiently managed the House, amidst the increased power of individual members by overseeing every aspect of legislation and listening to every congressman. He got a major controversial ethics bill passed by including as many congressmen in the coalition to move the bill forward as possible. Jimmy Carter entered the White House as Tip O'Neill became Speaker. Carter was standoffish and anti-Washington. The Speaker was the essence of Washington. O'Neill tried to convince Carter to reduce his numerous policy priorities to a manageable level, but was ignored by the administration. As far as White House Chief of Staff Hamilton Jordan is concerned, O'Neill once said, a House Speaker was something you bought on sale at Radio Shack. Yet when Carter introduced his massive energy program, the Speaker got it approved after the bill was not given much chance. The National Journal summed it up, Carter's energy crusade was transformed into O'Neill's party caucus. Then Carter was gone. With O'Neill still Speaker, Republican Ronald Reagan, who was anti-big government, was elected in a landslide. O'Neill stood like a rock during the Reagan era and effectively fought Reagan's more severe budget-cutting proposals. In the interest of a functioning government, he also worked with Reagan, giving the president a guarantee he would get a timely congressional vote on tax and budget proposals. Then, through hard work and political strategy, he forced a reluctant Reagan to agree to a Tax Equity and Fiscal Responsibility Act, which included the largest tax hike up to that time, repealed business tax deductions, and hiked taxes on dividends and cigarettes. Later, led by O'Neill, the House trimmed defense programs more and domestic programs less than the president proposed. O'Neill also successfully opposed the president's plans to cut Social Security and led the House in defeating a proposal for $100 million in military aid to the Nicaraguan Contras before the Iran-Contra scandal was exposed. President Reagan turned the country in a new direction, toward smaller government, lower taxes, but Speaker O'Neill fought to keep key programs for working families, the elderly, children, and racial minorities intact. The Almanac of American Politics, 1986, reported O'Neill was, quote, the most effective and accomplished speaker the nation has had for 40 years. The article has this postscript. There have been other power broker speakers. In the 19th century, James G. Blaine, the most political leader of his day, but always fair and impartial. And in the 20th century, Nicholas Longworth, deftly raising the speakership back to power after Cannon's defeat. The 21st century has seen a few notable speakers. Republicans John Boehner of Ohio, who tried to compromise with Democrats, and Paul Ryan of Wisconsin, who didn't. Democrat Nancy Pelosi, the first woman Speaker of the House, had four terms through 2022. Republican Congresswoman Liz Cheney called Pelosi a leader of historic consequence. Throughout its 234-year history, the House of Representatives has had an array of speakers, and a choice few wielded real power in the House of Representatives, the People's House. Next, we have a feature story on the Federal Reserve System, A Short History, by Lance Ritchie. While the paper money Americans use seems an inevitable part of the economic order of things, in its current form it had actually only existed for little more than 100 years. Indeed, for most of the 19th century, the nation relied on a patchwork system of bills of credit issued by the U.S. government, so-called greenbacks, alongside private banknotes and gold and silver coins to finance its government and economy. Until President Woodrow Wilson signed the Federal Reserve Act into law on 23 December 1913, there was no central federal entity to issue and regulate a common currency. Without that, the remarkable economic growth and relative political stability America has enjoyed for the last century would be unthinkable. However, the creation of the Federal Reserve System had to overcome some enormous constitutional and political obstacles and took almost the entire 19th century, and even then, almost didn't happen at all. The fear of individual states creating economic chaos by overprinting fiat money, that's paper currency not backed by gold or silver, led the framers of the Constitution to allow only the federal government to print currency, Article 1, Section 8, with states limited to issuing gold and silver coins, Article 1, Section 10. The Constitution did not even require the federal government to issue currency, but only gave it the ability to do so if it chose. After much acrimonious debate, in 1791, Alexander Hamilton successfully led the establishment of the so-called First Bank of the United States, whose charge was to issue currency and finance the fledgling government of the United States. It assumed as federal obligations the debts individual states had incurred during the Revolutionary War, issued currency backed by gold to pay them off, financed federal projects aimed at integrating and improving the country, and attempted to provide financial stability for the young nation. Initially chartered for 20 years, the bank was approved over the vehement objections of other founding fathers, such as Thomas Jefferson, who opposed introducing into America the sort of centralized power that characterized non-democratic European societies. When its charter expired, the Senate deadlocked on renewing it, and Jefferson's vice president broke the tie to let the bank die. Since the Constitution's prohibition on printing money only applied to states, privately owned banks were still permitted to do so. The value of their, quote, banknotes, though, relied entirely on the public trust that their issuers could redeem them for gold or silver. The chaos this monetary babble caused was only exacerbated by the War of 1812, during which the national debt tripled and inflation skyrocketed. Facing national insolvency in 1816, Congress created the Second Bank of the United States with yet another 20-year charter. Despite initial missteps, it gradually matured into a relatively effective central bank that balanced the growing nation's need for expanded credit to finance with the threat of unchecked inflation. However, as the date for renewing its charter approached, Andrew Jackson was elected president in 1828 on a populist platform. Casting the Second Bank as a symbol of elite mismanagement of the nation, Jackson withdrew federal deposits from the bank and vetoed a bill renewing its charter. By the time he left office in 1837, the Second Bank had transitioned to an entirely privately held institution, liquidated only 4 years later, and the nation was about to undergo the first in a series of financial panics that would characterize the next 75 years of American economic life. For the remainder of the 19th century, there would be no unified monetary system for the United States, with, quote, legal tender notes, a fiat currency introduced by the federal government during the Civil War, circulating alongside countless currencies issued by private banks of often dubious means. Whatever the economic drawbacks of this fragmented and inefficient financial system, it had the political benefit of denying Washington control over the nation's money supply, and by extension, the lifeblood of all economic activity. This decentralized approach to the nation's finances would prove incredibly durable as the nation underwent rapid industrialization and geographic expansion in the years after the Civil War. As a result, by the beginning of the 20th century, the largest, most dynamic, and innovative economy in the world would sit atop little more than an 18th century financial foundation. With the massive expansion of agriculture in the Midwest competing with the fast-growing industrial centers in the East, the nation's decentralized banking system could no longer keep up. To maintain public confidence, banks were legally required to keep at least 25% of the value of the money they issued in actual physical gold reserves, which strictly limited the amount of money available to borrowers. Any hint that a bank might not honor the paper it issued by exchanging it for gold could quickly turn into a self-fulfilling prophecy when depositors rushed to the bank to exchange their paper for gold before the reserves were exhausted, the very definition of a bank run. To avoid this risk, small banks in the nation's heartland hoarded gold, causing interest rates to fluctuate wildly, often soaring well into the high double digits when cash was desperately needed by farmers, while simultaneously depriving industry of the credit required to keep factories running and urban workers employed. Granting banks the ability to print more money with fewer gold reserves would have eased the problem, but the fear of inflation caused by the overprinting of money made that politically impossible. The solution to this problem was obvious: a centralized banking system that could expand and contract the money supply rationally and quickly. However, that threatened to shift the constitutional balance of power away from state and local governments toward the federal one, since, as President James Garfield prophetically warned in 1881, whoever controls the volume of money in any country is absolute master of all industry and commerce. The existential dangers of this mismatch between the nation's economic needs and political traditions were about to be made painfully clear. In the fall of 1907, a scheme by the group of bankers to corner the copper market failed, and prices plunged, suddenly placing several major banks in danger of insolvency. To avoid ruin, these banks called in the gold reserves they had loaned to smaller banks, who themselves fell into insolvency, destroying the savings of their depositors and removing even more funds from the economy. As the banking system froze up, the price of credit skyrocketed, short-term interest rates hit 70%, and both industry and agriculture found themselves unable to secure enough credit to operate, threatening a general economic catastrophe. Ironically, the nation was saved by the greatest financier the broken system ever produced, J.P. Morgan. Head of the nation's most powerful banking house, Morgan strong-armed the panic buyers into releasing funds into the system, preventing the total collapse of the nation's financial system. Even then, the nation was plunged into a severe recession. Morgan's death in 1913 removed the last individual who had the knowledge, influence, and power to save the financial system when the next panic inevitably occurred. This fear of financial catastrophe would finally break an almost 80-year-old political deadlock and lead to the creation of the Federal Reserve System. In the aftermath of the panic, Congress established a National Monetary Commission to study the American banking system and propose changes that would reduce the risk of future panics. However, the stalemate between those who wanted a government-owned central bank and those who wanted a privately owned central bank continued to be an insuperable obstacle to progress. To break the impasse, in November 1910, Senator Nelson Aldrich and Assistant Treasury Secretary A. Andrew Piatt convened a top-secret meeting with five major financiers at a remote Georgia coastal resort called Jekyll Island to design and draft a proposal for a central bank. The meeting was so politically dangerous that they all traveled under assumed names to avoid detection and made an oath of perpetual secrecy about their conversations. Once there, they spent several days discussing what such an institution would need to be given the economic and political realities of the United States. The proposal that resulted from it, despite the inevitable changes and compromises it would undergo on its tortuous political journey, would ultimately provide the framework for the Federal Reserve Act of 1913 that established the current financial system of the United States. The key to breaking the political deadlock was the election of Democrat Woodrow Wilson in 1912, and his unexpected conversion from an opponent of a central bank to its main supporter. Even then, the passage of the bill demanded compromises that produced a griffin-like system that was neither entirely privately controlled nor entirely publicly controlled. Indeed, the resulting Federal Reserve System would be, in the eyes of its many critics over the next century, uncontrolled and unanswerable to anyone but itself. Just before Christmas 1913, Wilson signed into law a bill creating not a single government-owned central bank, but a system of federally chartered but privately owned regional Federal Reserve banks, which were governed by boards elected by member banks in their regions. In a curious balancing act, neither the member banks nor the federal government has an ownership interest in the regional banks, which are instead independent corporations designed to balance the competing interests of both parties. Issuing money based on its members' deposits, each regional bank is in effect a banker to its member banks, keeping the private banking system operating smoothly by giving short-term loans to cover liquidity demands and serving as the clearinghouse for debts between banks. These regional banks also hold the deposits of the federal government for their region, issue legal currency for public use, and manage the purchase and selling of federal debt. As a result of these activities, the Federal Reserve banks effectively control the entire money supply of the United States. By determining how much physical money is in circulation, and by setting interest rates, how much credit costs, these banks determine the money supply for their region, increasing it when the economy slows and tightening it when excessive growth threatens to cause inflation. Ironically, after President Nixon abandoned the gold standard in 1971, all the dollars in circulation today are fiat money, backed by nothing more than the full faith and credit of the United States government, precisely the situation that the founding fathers most feared. These regional banks, in turn, are overseen by a board of governors, which coordinates the entire system. This makes the chair of the Board of Governors one of the most powerful actors in the national economy, able to turn the spigots of cash on or off in times of economic turmoil. Although appointed by the president and confirmed by Congress, Federal Reserve chairs typically ignore the political popularity of their decisions, whether it be raising interest rates to make credit more expensive or lowering them and depriving savers of income. This indifference to public opinion, while perhaps necessary, also makes the Federal Reserve politically unpopular at times. Charged with keeping the underlying value of money stable by avoiding both deflation and inflation, the Federal Reserve constantly adjusts the money supply to meet the needs of a dynamic economy. But by taking this power out of the hands of individual bankers and politicians and placing it instead in the hands of supposedly disinterested experts, the Federal Reserve System embodies the ideals of the progressive era which produced it. This unique legal status of the Federal Reserve System, owned by neither the government nor private member banks, it stands outside of both banks, is irrational and ad hoc. However, it's also the product not only of its own history, but also of deeper attitudes and oppositions built into the American Republic from the very beginning. Next, we have an article titled Prohibition and Hard Cider: When Legend Becomes Fact, Print the Legend, by Stephen Neal. Urban legends, just about everyone has heard a few, whether it's the tailgater warning the driver of the backseat murderer, the woman with spiders in her beehive hairdo, the ghostly Slender Man, or the game of Bloody Mary, these off-changing tales are little more than modern-day fairy tales. Commonly vague on location, participants, and timing, these are stories laced with elements of humor, horror, fear, or mystery, acting as words to the wise for the listener. One such tale is the internet explanation of why hard apple cider, the most popular drink in America for over 200 years, fell out of favor so quickly. The story says that the early Americans planted apple trees only to use the apples, also called pomes, to make hard cider or, quote, devil's brew. Hence, they became illegal during Prohibition and were burned down or uprooted by the FBI, Treasury Department, and overzealous temperance supporters. To discover if there's a core of truth to this pomological conundrum, perhaps it's best to start at the beginning of America's love for its apples. Unbeknownst to most Americans, the common apple may be as American as apple pie, but it's not native to the U.S. The settlers in both Jamestown and Plymouth brought them over as apple seeds and grafts. They soon found the grafts struggled in the extreme cold of New England and the heat and humidity of Virginia, and the survivors rarely produced fruit because late frost nipped their flowers in the bud. Fortunately for them, the seeds they planted thrived and soon bore fruit. However, apples are genetically predisposed to a condition called extreme heterozygosity, meaning that if you plant six apple seeds from the same apple, you'll get six trees with different variations of apples. Most resulting apples are small, hard, exceptionally sour, and unfit for eating, called a spitter. But sometimes, a tree will arise that's sweet, vigorous, or good-looking in a whole new way. That lucky strike, or providential mutation, is named after the French word for seed, pépin, or a pippin. While several apple varieties are called pippins, they aren't related. They originally came from seeds. The only guaranteed way to reproduce a specific apple tree is to graft a cutting from that tree to another, making it a cultivated variety or cultivar. Settlers knew of the apple's tendency to produce spitters. They planted them anyway because the majority of the apples became the most excellent and comfortable of drinks, hard apple cider, and that spitters make good apple cider. So these seedling trees provided a cheap and fast-growing supply of apples, the majority for cider, but also growing a number of pippins. As one visitor from England, Thomas Glover, noted in 1676 that the New World has, quote, fair and large orchards bearing all sorts of English apples, of which they make great store of cider. One Virginian settler, William Fitzhugh, estimated that the cider produced from his 2,500 trees was as valuable as 15,000 pounds of tobacco. Hard cider was valuable because it provided the settlers with safe drinking water before modern sanitation. Animal or human waste frequently pollute groundwater with parasites such as Giardia and bacteria like E. coli, causing dysentery, cholera, typhoid. Also, some areas' groundwater level is low enough to be contaminated with salt water, any of which can lead to severe diarrhea, dehydration, and death. Consequently, the settlers relied on alcohol to purify the water. While other liquors were available, such as rum and corn whiskey, they were too strong for regular consumption, and barley was too expensive for beer. So hard cider was the most affordable and popular source of safe drinking water, and the colonists safely imbibed an estimated 15 to 54 gallons annually. But contrary to the, quote, cider-only trees urban legend, colonial apple orchards proved so versatile, they joined the axe and rifle as an invaluable ally to the settlers on their cross-continental march. Poor apples often became animal feed, or turned into apple cider for vinegar, cleaners, apple butter, and preserving vegetables over the winter. As the colonists planted tens of thousands of apple trees across the eastern seaboard, those orchards produced hundreds of pippins. Often the farmer finding these exceptional trees would name them and take a cutting from them to start new trees. By the 1780s, the number and quality of America's new apple varieties began eclipsing their European ancestors, leading several of our founding fathers to boast of our pomological excellence. Consider the yellow Newton pippin apple, discovered in the mid-1660s, prized for pies, baking, and cider. It's been commercially available since 1666. The apple color is yellowish. It is medium to large and lasts up to 6 months if properly stored. The apple's firm and crisp, juicy, sweet tart with a pineapple flavor and a sweet scent and a particular favorite of Thomas Jefferson. He had 4 dozen planted on his Monticello estate and sang its praise to the Reverend James Madison. They have no apples here to compare with our Newton Pippin, in a letter from Paris. Benjamin Franklin also loved this variety and had 2 barrels of them shipped to him while in London to share with the British aristocracy. Jefferson and Franklin must have been very successful in promoting the Newton pippin as it was exported in large quantities to England and was a favorite of Queen Victoria. Another is the Rhode Island greening, discovered in the early 17th century by Mr. Green in Green's End, Rhode Island, and commercially available ever since. Considered the best apple for apple pies, the fruit is juicy, medium to large, and has bright green skin but can vary to yellow and orange. The taste is tart, distinctive, and pleasantly acidic, but baking releases its full richness and sweet flavor and generally retains its shape when cooked. It was a favorite of George Washington. The founders unknowingly helped secure the apple's place in the New World when the Confederate Congress passed the Northwest Ordinance in their last major act before ratifying the U.S. Constitution. This law set the boundaries, defined the process for creating states, and established a regional government for the formerly British-controlled area consisting of modern Illinois, Indiana, Michigan, Ohio, Wisconsin, and parts of Minnesota. Groups of investors bought up large swaths of the land, then sold it in 100-acre plots to settlers. Some areas required the pioneer to plant 50 apple or pear trees and 20 peach trees within 3 years to keep the land. This obligation opened the door for the entrepreneur and legendary folk hero John Chapman, nicknamed Johnny Appleseed. Born in Leominster, Massachusetts, in 1774, John Chapman was son of a Revolutionary War Minuteman and a devout follower of Emanuel Swedenborg's New Church. Beginning in 1801, he would spend the next 4 decades planting apple trees, preaching the gospel, and trekking throughout the unsettled wilds of Pennsylvania, Illinois, Ohio, and Indiana. Chapman started his first nursery near Fort Pitt, Pennsylvania, and from there he followed the rivers and would plant seeds enough for orchards at the forks, and then enclose them to protect them from deer and continue pushing into the wilderness. After a few years, he would return, file claims on the land, and sell or give away trees to settlers as they moved into the surrounding areas. Chapman would also do custom orchard planting for pioneers for a share of the crop. Over the next 40 years, Chapman lived and traveled alone, unarmed, and dedicated to peaceful coexistence with everything he met, human and animal. He believed God purposed him to preach the gospel and plant apple trees to feed the oncoming pioneers. One of the apple trees Chapman planted is still alive and producing apples in Savannah, Ohio, more than 175 years after his death. While he was eccentric, he was loved and respected by the native Indians and settlers. He amassed over 1,200 acres of orchards and nurseries and had walked an estimated 10,000 miles before he died in 1845. As a devout follower of the Swedenborgian Church, Chapman refused to graft trees because he felt it caused them pain, so he started all of his orchards from seed. While most of his trees grew spitters, they furnished settlers with apple butter, livestock feed, vinegar, and hard cider. By Chapman planting the number of apple trees he did, he helped them genetically adapt to living across North America. He also helped make hard cider the most popular drink in the country, so popular that it helped elect William Henry Harrison as the U.S. president in 1840. Harrison handily won the election with the slogan, "The Log Cabin and Hard Cider Candidate." American fruit historians have labeled 1800 to 1912 the golden era of American pomology. During those years, apples, peaches, and pears gained the same enthusiastic following as today's sports stars in Hollywood movies. Newspapers, periodicals, and books like 100 of the Most Estimable Apples Cultivated in Our Country by William Coates in 1815 eagerly introduced new varieties. That book was followed by Andrew Jackson Downing's Fruits and Fruit Trees of America, which reported the number of named American cultivars had jumped to 186. However, W.H. Reagan's Nomenclature of the Apple, a catalog of the known varieties referred to in American publications from 1804 to 1904, displayed the extraordinary growth of American pomology. A book by Dan Bussey, The Apple in North America, lists an astonishing 14,000 different cultivars of apples grown in the U.S. that came in almost every size, shape, flavor, color, and use imaginable. Some had hard or abrasive skin, which kept the juice inside so they stored longer. Some looked like potatoes, while others were as small as cherries or as big as a grapefruit. Fruit colors fluctuated from an off-white to a dark purple, and many exhibited distinctive skin patterns like stripes, splashes, and dots, resembling the most vibrant of Impressionist paintings. They ranged from crisp and juicy to dry and mealy, from mouth-puckering tart to sugary sweet, and each had a special use. Their ability to adapt to almost anywhere made apples the most planted fruit trees in the country, which makes it difficult to understand why the number of commercially available apples dropped from 14,000 to 90 and thousands of cultivars became extinct within two decades, an anomaly that's still discussed today. Note to listeners, at this point I'm editing so that we can complete the article within the hour time frame. The temperance movement affected hard cider consumption, but minimally, because most apples were grown for eating, baking, or other uses, not just cider. So hard cider fell out of favor for several reasons, including a growing population of German immigrants who preferred beer over cider. Beer was available all year, and it was cheaper to buy. While cider helped put William Henry Harrison into the White House, its image was tarnished as outdated, causing it to go into further decline. Professor William Kerrigan, author of Johnny Appleseed and the American Orchard, A Cultural History, said the following about farmers tearing out the orchards planted by Johnny Appleseed due to the temperance movement and prohibition. Quote, in his effort to subvert the popular wholesome image of Johnny Appleseed and portray him as a corrupter, he, Michael Pollan, essentially declared that the seedlings he planted had no other use than production of alcohol. It was an appealingly amusing story. It was just such an oversimplification. Unquote. There are several answers to why the precipitous drop in apple varieties. The introduction of mechanical refrigeration allowed for inexpensive year-round shipping, and at the same time, a new large agribusiness model replaced local orchards, even as mass marketing changed the public's perception of a perfect apple. Simultaneously, Americans began leaving their rural homes and farms to move into the suburbs, abandoning their apple trees. So even though there are no documented cases of the FBI or anyone else destroying their cider orchards, these orchards disappeared because of tornadoes, storms, accidental fires, pest infestation, malice, or low productivity due to age. In the end, thousands of varieties became lost or extinct. And just as there had been a revival in interest for antique apples, there's been a renewal of interest in hard cider, with several companies working to quench America's thirst with an astonishing number of new and old cider recipes. While the chances are slim that we'll ever see the vast number of apple cultivars we once had, the growing interest is allowing enthusiasts to buy and grow resurrected apple trees long thought lost. It's also helping to reintroduce the biological diversity lacking in our pomological gene pool. You're listening to the Cleveland Radio Reading Service, a program of the Cleveland Sight Center. I'm Joel Fox.
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2: This is Mike Musgrave. I'll be reading more Shel Silverstein. I'll now be reading from the book of his poems, Falling Up. My Sneaky Cousin. The drawing illustrates the poem. She puts on her clothes, then thought she'd get a free bath here, at the launderette. So round she goes now, flippity-flappity, looking clean, but not too happy. This one, titled Little Horse, also illustrates the poem. My voice was raspy, rough and cracked. I said, I am a little horse. They stuck a saddle on my back and jumped on me, and now, of course, they trot me, and they gallop me. They prance me up and down the town. Yell, giddy up, little horse. Some things don't mean the way they sound. This one's titled, Danny O'Dare. Drawing of a bear with a leg iron attached to a dangling chain, bowing to a girl sitting on some steps. She looks uncertain, but he looks eager. Danny O'Dare, the dancing bear, ran away from the county fair, ran right up to the back stair, and thought he'd do some dancing there. He started jumping and skipping and kicking. He did a dance called the Funky Chicken. He did the polka. He did the twist. He bent himself into a pretzel like this. He did the dog and the jitterbug. He did the jerk and the bunny hug. He did the waltz and a boogaloo. He did the hokey-pokey, too. He did the bop and a mashed potato. He did the split and a see you later. And now he's down upon one knee, bowing, oh, so charmingly, and winking and smiling, it's easy to see. Danny O'Dare wants to dance with me. Furniture Bash, with a drawing, a fist coming out of the middle of an alarm clock face. The hand of the clock pinched the foot of the bed. So the foot of the bed kicked the seat of the chair. So the seat of the chair sat on the head of the table. So the head of the table bit the leg of the desk. So the leg of the desk bumped the arm of the couch. So the arm of the couch shaped the face of the clock. And they pinched and they punched and they banged and they knocked. And they ripped and they flipped, and they rolled and they rocked. And the poor dresser drawer got a couple of socks. There was sawdust and springs when I turned on the light, after that horrible furniture fight. And that's the truth, no lie, no joke. That's how your furniture all got broke. This is Mike Musgrave signing off for today. I hope you enjoyed the poetry

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0: And now it's time for readings from The Economist.

Greetings, listeners. This is Matthew Greenfield reading on behalf of Cleveland Sight Center Radio from that London-based periodical, The Economist, taking a global look at economics, culture, politics, and more. This week, we're going to take a look at some sweltering summer tourism destinations at first, but then we'll spin the globe a bit as we get broader in our scope. We are going to take a look at a foreign country, of course, foreign to the editors of this publication, meaning our very own United States of America. Grim Past, Brighter Future is the name of this article. Dateline, Montgomery, Alabama. Tourism is booming in the former cradle of the Confederacy. Across America, more than 4,400 black people were lynched between the years 1877 and 1950. Some were killed for flirting with white women, others for talking back to bosses, or for trying to vote. In downtown Montgomery, Alabama, each of their names is carved into a rusted steel column marking the county where they lived and died. As visitors walk through the six-acre memorial, the columns seem to rise. By the end, they resemble a sea of dark bodies hanging heavily overhead. Montgomery, Alabama's capital, once had more slave trading depots than churches. More recently, it has become home to memorials that commemorate this history. As President Donald Trump sets out to build grand new structures in Washington, D.C., Montgomery's monuments offer another model of urban reinvention. About a decade after the project was conceived, Montgomery's downtown is transformed, and tourism is now booming. The project has been led by Brian Stevenson, the founder of the Equal Justice Initiative, or EJI, a nonprofit law firm that defends death row inmates. Mr. Stevenson had observed how Berlin, Johannesburg, and Kigali confronted their bleakest chapters. When he first moved to Montgomery, it did not have a single marker that mentioned slavery, yet had 59 monuments to the Confederacy and 3 high schools named for Confederate war generals and soldiers. This, to him, seemed odd. Montgomery had been home to the first White House of the Confederacy. It also is the city where, in the year 1955, Rosa Parks refused to relinquish her seat to a white passenger, sparking wide boycotts, where segregationists bombed Martin Luther King Jr.'s home, where a mob beat activists at a bus depot, where George Wallace, Alabama's governor, declared, quote-unquote, segregation forever in 1963, and where, 2 years later, the Long March from Selma concluded with King calling for a society that can live with its conscience from the steps of the Alabama State Capitol. So, Mr. Stevenson set out to develop sites to tell that story of American slavery, racial violence, and civil rights. With private financing, he opened the memorial and a museum in the year 2018. Then a few years later, a sculpture park, and just this spring, a town square. In town halls, Mr. Stevenson recalls, some locals used to be skeptical. That changed when they saw the tourists and the cash roll in. Each month, 50,000 people visit these legacy sites, some coming from as far away as Europe and Asia. Demand is such that in the past year, the EJI has partnered with for-profit groups to open a 5-star hotel, 2 restaurants, and a coffee shop, ventures that might inspire reluctant admiration from a certain New York developer turned president. Profits go back into funding museums and memorials. The hotel, named Elevation, has some unusual features. The architects included a library and reflection garden and reduced the number of rooms to make communal areas for visitors to talk to each other. High-end tourism to grapple with racism is either a triumph or caricature of American capitalism, depending on your view. For Montgomery, though, the legacy sites have clearly been a boom. Quote, it's been a game changer, end quote, says Ron Simmons of the Montgomery Regional Chamber of Commerce. Tourists stay in town twice as long as they did a decade ago. Last year, 1.4 million visitors spent $1.4 billion, roughly 4 times the city's annual budget.
combined with big new investments from Amazon, Meta, and manufacturers, surging tourism means that Montgomery's economy is, according to its mayor, Stephen Reed, in its best financial position in 30 years. The city is using new revenue to raise abandoned buildings, give grants to small businesses, hire more police, and invest in financial literacy programs. In May, the city launched a midnight basketball league to occupy young people when they might otherwise get in trouble. Last year, in an executive order titled Restoring Truth and Sanity to American History, President Trump instructed federally funded museums and parks to remove exhibits that, quote, degrade shared American values or divide Americans based on race, end quote. The president has taken particular exception to the Smithsonian Institution for emphasizing, quote unquote, how bad slavery was. Mr. Stevenson's projects are immune to this federal pressure. Because he is in the business of litigating against the government, he has never taken a penny of state or federal funding. Mr. Reed notes that pointing out truth doesn't mean pointing your finger. Ask what Montgomery now represents to its visitors, he says, an enduring patriotism. And I know we turn the page to take a look at the aforementioned changes to Washington, D.C. This is an editorial from the pseudonym Lexington. I'm sure bias is ahead. In at the shallow end, President Donald Trump's reflecting pool debacle is a fitting gift to America on its 250th birthday. Just what message Washington, D.C. needs to send about itself and about the country of which it is the capital has always been uncertain. Is the city out to intimidate or to inspire? To overwhelm visitors with the potency of centralized authority, or to summon the potential of every citizen? The mixed signals reflect varying ambitions at the foundation of the city, and then muddle execution in developing it. Thomas Jefferson envisioned a compact, modest capital in line with his own Republican values. But the French engineer hired by George Washington to design the city, Pierre L'Enfant, was inspired partly by Versailles, where his father was a royal painter. He planned a governing seat of grand proportions, suitable for what he believed would be a vast empire. Washington forced the irascible L'Enfant out after a year in the early days of 1792. A decade later, when President Thomas Jefferson took solitary horseback rides through this soggy wilderness, along rutted tracks L'Enfant had designed to be elegant boulevards, skeptics doubted his vision would ever be realized. When Mark Twain visited after the Civil War, he found a jumble of grandiosity and squalor, a suitable backdrop for the pomposity, incompetence, and corruption of the elected denizens. Yes, the capital was noble, he wrote in 1873 in the novel that gave its name to the era, the Gilded Age, but the cost overruns in its construction were shocking, and it lorded over, quote, a sorrowful little desert of cheap boarding houses. As for the Washington Monument, that memorial chimney, it was still unfinished, with cowsheds at its base and pigs dozing in its protecting shadow. The executive mansion was an ugly white barn, and the streets so sodden, Twain wondered why they do not dilute the mud a little more and use them for canals, end quote. In fact, L'Enfant had designed a stately canal, but it became a health hazard. Washingtonians used it as sewer, and it was then filled in. At the turn of that century, after the Spanish-American War extended America's dominion into the far Pacific, the chairman of the Senate Committee overseeing Washington, James McMillan of Michigan, assembled some of the country's most eminent architects to design a capital worthy of a global power. They dug out L'Enfant's plan and magnified it. They not only removed clutter, such as train tracks, from what L'Enfant imagined as a central garden, they expanded that space into a national mall, with a reflecting pool stretching towards a new memorial to Abraham Lincoln.

honored the framework laid down by L'Enfant and the Macmillan Commission. Now comes President Donald Trump. With his iron grip on his party and some Nixon to China audacity, he might have made history by achieving immigration reform or rationalizing the tax code. Instead, he has done what no Democrat could. By siphoning resources into the swamp he had promised to drain, pulling tens of millions of dollars out of national parks across the country, and pouring it back into Washington. In an era of unapologetic American hegemony, he wants his capital to send an unambiguous message. The city is surely as beautiful as it ever has been, if you can ignore the embarrassing tough guy images of a squinting President Trump that toadies have hung from cabinet buildings. Fountains dry for years are now gushing water. Regilded statues gleam in the sun. President Trump is not interested in mere restoration, of course. So far, his most impressive monuments to himself are the pit where the East Wing was and the corresponding pile of dirt, known as Mount Trump, dumped by the ninth hole of a public golf course in the East Potomac Park. Courts have reversed President Trump's most obscene attempt to aggrandize himself, adding his name to the Performing Arts Center honoring a slain president, President John F. Kennedy. Spoiling L'Enfant's view, the fate of President Trump's most egregious assaults on Washington's design remains uncertain. His bloated ballroom would block the line of sight from Congress to the executive mansion, destroying L'Enfant's visual metaphor, honoring the founder's emphasis on congressional oversight. President Trump is also planning a massive triumphal arch by Arlington Cemetery, though the precise triumph remains unclear. "Me," he replied, when asked whom the arch was for. It would block the line of sight the Macmillan Commission planned between the Lincoln Memorial and the cemetery, where L'Enfant himself, who died penniless, also now lies buried. President Trump's greatest contribution, however accidental, has been his work on the reflecting pool, meant to seal its leaky bottom and paint it blue rather than gray. He said he had fixed the pool for 50 to 100 years. Instead, he undercut any image of omnipotence, mixing Washington's message once again and restoring the city to a very human scale. As a new seal peeled away and algae bloomed into a bilious green, one could almost hear Mark Twain guffaw alongside the tourists who flocked to chuckle at the sight. Even if President Trump succeeds, for a time, in fixing his previous fix, the pool's underlying failings, such as leaky pipes, will remain. Maybe all the attention to this spectacle will provoke some future generation to confront the real problems. In the meantime, the water, whatever its color, continues to mirror the sky and monuments in all their glory. Somehow, regardless of the flailing of those temporarily in power, the thing still works. And on that bias note, we turn to a bias contributor, in this case, a named contributor, rare for The Economist. Michael Beschloss, the author of 9 books on the presidency, writes this by-invitation editorial. America cannot serve as an example if its founding principles are discarded. In June, I gave the main commencement speech at the University of Pennsylvania in Philadelphia, where, 250 years ago, our founders signed the Declaration of Independence. They were a jubilant and friendly crowd, with one exception I was later told about. When I praised our country's rule of law, a man sprang furiously to his feet, thrust a middle finger at me, and then stormed out. Such is America in the year 2026. We are enveloped by anger, polarization, and fear. Before we get too hyperbolic about our current national predicament, it is worth noting that America has endured grave crises before, but what has repeatedly sustained it is adherence, however imperfect, to certain shared founding principles. During his inaugural address in the year 1933, at the nadir of the Great Depression, Franklin Roosevelt said of the nation's troubles, quote, "They concern, thank God, only material things," end quote. It is painful to note that today's society suffers not only from inequality in material things, but also from declining faith in some of the most basic tenets that the founders exalted in their debates over the Constitution. For much of America's history, its citizens accepted these so widely that they were almost boilerplate. But some of the earliest, most sacred ideas are almost radioactive in the United States at present. First among these is the rule of law.
Unlike in cynical Europe, where corrupt kings often pardoned their friends and locked up their enemies,

0: The revolutionary American generation dreamed that ours would be a land of equal justice in which the judicial system gave out no special favors and no special punishment. Yet today, favorable antitrust rulings are lavished on allies of the current administration, while the Justice Department indicts its foes. Second is the faith in elections. When I was in first grade in the year 1960, our teacher threw a blanket over two easels to let us cast secret ballots for John F. Kennedy or Richard Nixon. Persuaded by my classmates, I cast my first quote-unquote vote for Nixon. In that election, as throughout American history, we experienced some electoral corruption that required rigorous scrutiny. But never before in our history did a substantial number of Americans fear, as polls report today, that a national election might be hamstrung or overturned by federal forces, dubiously citing a national emergency. Both Roosevelt and Abraham Lincoln were advised by some during wartime to severely restrict or even to cancel elections. These great leaders insisted that the balloting proceed, wishing to show that even during existential crises, both far more grave than any immediate dangers today, America should uphold the letter and the spirit of its democracy, and that its democracy works. The third tenet Americans are in danger of losing is equally fundamental. The founders wanted all Americans to pay heed to the failures as well as the triumphs of our present and our past. Unlike absolute monarchs or dictators, they wanted Americans to learn from their mistakes. They believed we would be a better country if only we were relentlessly self-critical and self-correcting. I don't find anything that suggests that the founders imagined that federal authorities would close down museum exhibits or destroy signs at historic sites as they are now doing, telling visitors about shortcomings in the nation's past, like the evils of political corruption or enslaving and torturing fellow human beings. What we think about history and who our heroes are should not be dictated by Americans by a churlish fiat of any four-year federal administration, whether of the left or of the right. Neither historians nor citizens should be treated as obedient circus clowns. In fact, most founders considered the dissenter as patriotic as the American who celebrates a president. Were not the rebels of 1776 literally dissenting from the British king? In 1966, amid President Lyndon B. Johnson's military escalation in Vietnam, Senator Robert Kennedy told a receptive crowd of draftable Berkeley students, "It is not enough to dissent, we must demand it." The founders envisioned a political system of honesty, candor, competence, high ethics, compassion, decency, and self-sacrifice. Kennedy and Ronald Reagan quoted John Winthrop, a governor of Massachusetts Bay Colony, who said that we must always act like citizens of a city upon a hill with all eyes upon us. Thomas Jefferson dreamed of a political culture so efficient that it would spread around the world. How are we doing in 2026? Do other countries want their political systems to be like our own? In other moments in history, show our resilience of democratic principles under strain. The centennial of the nation's founding in 1876 shows what happens when those principles are discarded. That year, the severely contested presidential election between Republican Rutherford B. Hayes and Democrat Samuel Tilden was resolved only by a stinking backroom bargain. Although Tilden had won the popular vote, the Republicans grabbed the presidency by making a hypocritical, sordid commitment to pull federal troops out of the South, abruptly ending Reconstruction. This corrupt bargain brought a screeching halt to Lincoln's dream that liberated black Americans might, before long, enjoy their hard-won legal rights. All Americans suffer from that ugly horse trade to this very day. My prayer for the 250th anniversary year is that we answer George Washington's call for all Americans, leaders and citizens alike, to strive to heal and unite a fractious nation. No matter how brutal our political differences, we must reaffirm that we are bound by what Lincoln called our bonds of mutual affection. If we recall and re-embrace some of these most profound traditions of the American democracy, then in the future, some of the tumult and jeering that we see and hear on our 250th birthday will have a fleeting aberration. As the famous political adage goes, the ills of democracy are best cured by more democracy. And now we now turn to an economic update from America, this one coming from an intersection with the People's Republic of China. Chinese technology in America. In the background of the picture, there's a beautiful Western landscape. In the foreground, solar panels. Sunshine policy. President Donald Trump is kicking out Chinese firms, but keeping their green tech. In a factory in Dallas, an American flag hangs from the ceiling. Beneath it, 1,200 workers and some state-of-the-art robots churn out 20,000 solar panels a day, a tenth of the United States' total output. The location has a capacity of 5 gigawatts, meaning it makes enough solar modules each year to power 1 million American homes. Never bet against the United States engineering and innovation, effuses Russell Gold, an executive at T1 Energy. But the facility was not always so star-spangled. Trina Solar, a Chinese giant, built it in the year 2024, before selling up just days after it entered operation. All over the United States, Chinese firms are divesting clean energy assets at fire sale prices. Since 2025, almost $9 billion of Chinese renewables investment in America has been canceled, paused, or sold to local investors, up from none in the years 2022 and 2023. Some assets have traded at discounts of as much as 40%, says one buyer. The sell-off was triggered by a little-noticed change in America's tax law last year, meant to purge Chinese influence from the clean energy sector. American investors are enjoying a windfall as they snap up assets from industry leaders. Whether these transactions will reduce dependence on China is another matter. America's clean energy sector had been becoming increasingly Chinese, even as relations between the two countries soured. Between 2022 and 2024, Chinese firms committed $15.5 billion to green energy products, 9 times as much as in the previous 4 years. Foreign markets offer Chinese producers respite from brutal, profitless competition at home. America was particularly appealing, owing to generous subsidies for battery and solar assets introduced by President Joe Biden. They helped drive annual solar module production capacity up by half to 65 gigawatts last year. ChinaLink producers made up 25 gigawatts of the total. Now all of that is at risk. The change in the law was initiated by President Donald Trump's One Big Beautiful Bill Act. Since it was passed in July 2025, firms with connections to China have been banned from getting subsidies. One of the affected programs, called Section 45X, reduces a firm's tax bill by 7 cents for every solar module watt and $35 for every battery cell kilowatt hour it makes. For a 5-gigawatt solar manufacturing facility like the one Trina Solar built in Dallas, the handout could amount to $350 million a year. Rhodium Group, a research firm, says more than half of Chinese clean energy investments since 2022 have been canceled, paused, or delayed. Chinese operators that have already built solar and battery assets have been identified as Foreign Entities of Concern, or FEOC, alongside firms from Iran, North Korea, and Russia. Regulators have taken a strict interpretation of the FEOC rule, says Herbert Crowther of Eurasia Group, a consultancy. A Chinese entity can have no more than a 25% stake in a factory. The facility must not rely on licensed Chinese technology, and it must buy less than 50% of the value of its inputs from Chinese suppliers, a figure that will fall to 15% in 2030. The restrictions are a hammer blow to Chinese investors. In a filing to the Shanghai Stock Exchange in April, Bowe, a Chinese industrial firm, said that its solar module factory in North Carolina had become unprofitable after the withdrawal of government money. Even for those that can afford to operate without tax credits, competing against subsidized domestic suppliers is a losing battle, as Western firms in China have learned. Uncertainty about whether producers, even after big restructurings, will be able to satisfy American authorities has led some solar installers, banks, and insurers to pause doing business with manufacturers out of concern that their tax credits will never arrive. Indeed, American authorities are said to have expected and hoped that Chinese producers would leave the market altogether before introducing these new rules, flicking the switch. As a result of the legal changes, billions of dollars in assets, technology, and know-how are being transferred to American investors. Corning, an American firm, bought a 2-gigawatt solar module factory in Arizona for an undisclosed sum last year. Bowe sold its new 3-gigawatt factory in North Carolina for $254 million in May, 15% less than it cost to build. The assembly lines left by retreating firms are full of Chinese technology, intended to assemble Chinese-designed solar panels with Chinese-made inputs. Other firms wanting to keep their foothold in the American market and find ways to hang on to the tax credits are creating joint ventures with local partners, says Mona Dajani of Cooley, a law firm. Joint ventures can improve the competitiveness of local industries by sharing technology, as China showed in the 1990s. This time, however, there will be fewer spillover benefits since many ventures appear superficial. At least one transaction exists more on paper than on the factory floor. Canadian Solar shifted its American assets from a Chinese subsidiary back to its Canadian parent by, in effect, creating a joint venture with itself. The goal is compliance, not integration, says Ms. Dajani. In part, that is because the activities of Chinese firms abroad are being watched more closely by authorities at home. America has forced sales of high-profile Chinese assets, including TikTok, a video app, and ports on the Panama Canal. New rules to protect China's investments abroad took effect on July 1st. They include clamping down on technology exports. The measures also promise retaliation against, quote, discriminatory measures, end quote, taken by foreign governments. Nancy Sun, a lawyer in Shanghai, says the rules encourage a Chinese company to say no. American clean tech firms worry that merging with a Chinese partner will anger the Trump administration. Chinese firms want to avoid handing their tech to competitors. So many assets are being bought by financial investors, not clean tech manufacturers. Jinko Solar sold 75% of its 2-gigawatt solar facility in Florida to FH Capital, an American investor. There's a marriage of convenience where the U.S. partners get a majority of the financial upside, but the Chinese partner is delivering the operational competency, says Mr. Crowther. Disentangling from Chinese supply chains is difficult in any industry. In clean technology, China is almost inescapable. It makes 95% of the world's polysilicon, the main input to solar panels. Investors the economist spoke to refused to say where their inputs would now come from. The ability to source scarce non-Chinese material is a commercial advantage. Others have workarounds to limit their links to China. Trina Solar, for example, sold its intellectual property to a Singaporean firm so that T1 Energy could license it. President Trump's legislation sought to scupper the green energy boom. Instead, it may end up shaping a new generation of American green tech investment. Mr. Gold's firm is building a factory in Austin for solar cells to be used in modules made down the road in Dallas. FH Capital plans to double capacity at its Florida facility and begin making batteries. The industry is rebranding itself as non-woke, trying to divert government hostility to clean energy. In fact, the industry is now invoking America's competition with China in an attempt to extract support from the government. Saudi Arabia was once the largest oil producer, and Russia used to supply most of the world's natural gas, muses Mr. Gold. Today, America is the energy superpower. Still, China is the largest producer of solar panels, he says. Having picked the fruits of China's investment, America's clean energy industry now needs higher tariffs on imports of Chinese polysilicon, he claims. Then, we can be globally competitive, he says. Another story from China, headline Beijing here, with a little skyscraper in a caption, but the skies above are a little bit cloudy, and the caption underneath reads, "You didn't see anything. Clear the skies. Authorities in China hush up a plane crash." On the evening of June 26, China's capital suffered a security lapse, as unusual as it was embarrassing. A small two-seater plane took off from an airfield on the outskirts of Beijing and crashed into CITIC Tower, the capital's tallest building, a few kilometers from the complex where the Communist Party's leaders live. The pilot, a 66-year-old man surnamed Liu, died, and 13 people were injured. A statement from the authorities said he had mental health problems and suggested he had taken his own life. The small hole made by the plane in the building's side has since been covered up. The crash was captured on video from a nearby building, but that traumatic footage and any news of the incident were censored online. Light aircraft have reportedly been grounded across the country. Beijing is one of the most tightly secured cities in the world. Street corners bristle with surveillance cameras, Police and plainclothes officers swarm around areas like Tiananmen Square. Airspace is especially restricted, with a permanent no-fly zone of 100 square kilometers over central Beijing. Even buying drones is banned within the city limits. China's armed forces are already reeling from a purge to stamp out corruption. More heads may roll. And on that ominous note, we turn the page to another focus, in this case spinning the globe to focus on Europe. Travel in Europe. Easy come, easy go is the question mark title here. Easy spelled, of course it's a pun, this is The Economist, EES, standing for Entry-Exit Scheme of the European Union. The continent's border control system is out of control. The European Union frets a lot about staying competitive, but in one sector, it leads the world. Acronyms that infuriate foreigners. In recent months, the EU's Entry-Exit Scheme, or EES, has caused conniptions at airports. Exasperated visitors, mostly Americans and Britons, for whom travel to Europe is supposed to be visa-free breeze, have posted videos of spaghetti-like lines at passport control. The EES began its rollout last October. It is meant to track non-EU visitors to the Schengen visa-free travel area, replacing passport stamps with a smooth IT system. Travelers must get their passport, face and fingerprint scanned at the border. Border guards are supposed to use these to verify their identity on each subsequent trip. European officials say it is working. In May, the European Commission said it had stopped some 30,000 people from improperly entering Schengen. But many disagree. The system keeps me and many other airport CEOs across Europe awake at night, said Stefan Schulte of ACI Europe, which represents airports. Some complain that self-service kiosks are ineffective. Amid heat waves, sweat-stained fingerprint scanners have stopped working. Others grumble that the software is unreliable. Lots of travelers had to re-register on several trips because of tech screw-ups. Veova, an airport consulting firm, reckons processing times for non-EU travelers have more than doubled at most airports since April. An ACI survey found that in the worst affected ones, peak lines reached up to 3.5 hours in May. Some airports are coping well, but tales of woe abound. In April, more than 100 people missed a flight from Milan to Manchester after getting stuck at border control. Small airports with lots of non-EU travelers are worse affected. Big airports are worried as well. On June 25th, the boss of Rome's airports told the Financial Times they would have to stop collecting scans during the peak season. Some countries with large tourist industries, such as Greece and Portugal, have probably suspended the scheme. Vacationers stuck in snarling lines should brace for more changes and yet more acronyms. Later this year, the EU wants to implement a travel authorization scheme called the European Travel Information and Authorization System, or ETIAS, Mavlan America's ESTA, Electronic System for Travel Authorization. Visitors will have to register online and pay €20, equivalent to $23, for an ETIAS pass, which will be valid for 3 years, provided it works. And on that rather cynical note, we turn the page to another area of the globe, in this case, rather an area inside globules. We're talking about inside your own body. Synthetic biology, a design for life. How a brand new type of cell was built, not born. Their makers call them spud cells. Unglamorous as that sounds, it is still somewhat flattering. A potato is solid, robust, and purposeful. The cells made in Kate Adamala's lab at the University of Minnesota are, in her own words, wimpy and helpless. They have no metabolism, instead depending on a bespoke environment for nearly everything they need. They do nothing but follow the programs for growth and reproduction written into their seven loops of designer DNA. But that is enough to make them revolutionary. Unlike everything else ever seen which grows and reproduces itself under genetic control, neither the spud cells themselves nor any parts of them have ancestors. Their bodies and genomes were built in the lab from scratch, each molecule specified precisely. According to John Glass, a pioneer in the field who works at the J. Craig Venter Institute in San Diego, This makes the Spud cells a landmark event in the history of biology and synthetic cells, adding, most people won't appreciate its importance. One reason it might be underappreciated is that making living cells is not hard in itself. Other cells do it all the time, after all. Start with a single bacterium at the beginning of the day, and you can have a million by tea time. But no humans can make one from scratch, and the mechanisms by which cells themselves do it remain mysterious. In the 2010s, Dr. Glass and his colleagues used studies which had identified every gene a bacterium could manage without to try and create a minimal genome, a set of 473 genes that appeared absolutely essential. They then transplanted a chromosome containing all those genes into another bacterium. Some of that cell's offspring inherited just the new chromosome. Any which still had the old DNA were killed. If the resulting cells did not work, the researchers tweaked and tried again. Eventually, that process produced streamlined cells with a small, wholly synthetic genome that were nonetheless capable of reproducing themselves. But the researchers could not quite say how. Many of the 473 genes were known to be involved in obviously vital processes, such as copying DNA, making new proteins, metabolizing food, and so on. But the functions of almost a third of them were unknown. 10 years on, 60 or 70 of these still remain mysterious. Half-life. Dr. Adamala worked from the bottom up rather than the top down. Instead of asking what genes an existing cell could do without, she added genes whose functions were known to inanimate bubbles of fatty membrane called liposomes. Everything the resulting cells could do, they do because of molecules that Dr. Adamala's team put there. That leaves no room for mysteries. The most impressive of those abilities is reproduction. If enough big proteins, more or less any big protein, stick to the outside of a liposome, it will fold in on itself and become two smaller liposomes. The genomes inside the Spud cells express a protein which inserts itself into their outer membranes and attracts big proteins in the medium in which the cells grow. Once enough of these proteins, Dr. Adamala calls them bouncers, stick to the liposomes outside, it folds and divides. If each new Spud cell has copies of all seven little chromosomes, the same process begins again. In a preprint published on July 1st, Dr. Adamala describes getting Spud cells to reproduce this way for five generations, planning for a revolution. Admittedly, synthetic cells are not a near-term solution to any problem, but the ability to design self-assembling artifacts that can reproduce themselves might be the basis of a new and transformative general-purpose technology. Biotics founders think that possibility needs to be explored quickly by a research community that is alive both to the promise and the risks, imbued with common purpose and committed to transparency. If that sounds like the original vision of OpenAI, a big AI lab that started life as a high-minded nonprofit, that, says Dr. Endy, is because it is. The fact that OpenAI did not live up to its founding purpose does not mean that purpose was a bad one. The biotic founders are not the only synthetic cell accelerationists out there. Shenli Liu, a Chinese researcher, runs a large synthetic biology institute at Shenzhen, whose motto is, build to learn, build to use. In May, Dr. Liu and his researchers from over a dozen other institutes around China, along with colleagues from Japan, Malaysia, Singapore, South Korea, and Thailand, came together as the SynCell Asia Initiative to publish a framework for building a synthetic cell. It lays out ambitious plans for the development of various core modules that can be integrated into a truly living auto cell and an AI-driven biofoundry. The chances of it being as open as biotic seems slim. On one level, the name Spud Cell is just a joke. Dr. Adamala's colleagues had taken to referring to their creations as Adamala cells, which she disliked. Just call it anything you like. Call it potato if you like, she remembers saying at the meeting. And Drew said, okay, it's a potato. It's a Spud Cell. But the silly-sounding name might turn out to have a semi-serious resonance. Dr. Endy draws an analogy between Spud Cells and Sputnik, the Soviet Union's first satellite. Sputnik itself was small and useless. But the Sputnik moment kicked off the superpower rivalry, which drove the space age. Dr. Endy and the others at Biotic likewise hope that the Spud Cell moment has now arrived. And that note from Science to Science, we turn to an interesting obituary here. Usually at the very end of the magazine, they have an obituary, of course, for a human being. In one case, I remember it was an animal. But this is the first ever obituary I've ever seen of an iceberg. Obituary for A23A. The world's biggest and oldest iceberg has finally melted away, aged 40. Nothing would remain but water. That is the way of ice. Fresh water poured into salt water, and each absorbed the other. Some observers thought they saw a bluer tinge in the ocean roundabout. In its dying months, A23A carried parallel blue lines of meltwater on its scarred surface. Each represented a crack that would soon gape wider. It drifted at about 30 kilometers a day in runnels of its own blood. Intermittently, as others grew or decayed, it was the biggest iceberg in the world. It took up between 3,500 and 3,900 square kilometers, more than two Greater Londons, Rhode Island, or St. Petersburg, depending on your vantage point. It weighed, at a brave estimate, at about a trillion tons. 40 meters of it stood above the surface, around 400 below, where its keel had a habit of dragging on the seabed. It was not a towering, jagged monster, but a table of snow. Its great flat whiteness filled the horizon from east to west. Magnificence and majesty could be horizontal as well. It was not only on and off the biggest iceberg, but also the oldest, with the most eventful history. It calved in the year 1986 from the Filchner Ice Shelf, along with two siblings, A22 and A24. They were born ancient, full of the leavings of the glaciers that had carved out the Antarctic continent. All three, huge as they were, sank at once to the bottom of the Weddell Sea. A23A was stuck so fast that it did not move for more than 30 years. The siblings escaped, went north, and died in the tepid South Atlantic. A23A stayed where it was in safely near freezing waters. It was not until it began to wobble, melting very slightly, loosening the grip of the bottom muds, that its further adventures began. That happened in the year 2020. Unlike its siblings, it took its time going northeast towards South Georgia, where the shallow continental shelf was a graveyard for its kind. Yet the usual route, Iceberg Alley, used in 1916 by Ernest Shackleton escaping the sea ice that had crushed his ship Endurance, inexorably led that way, prodding A23A on with fierce west winds and currents. By April 2024, the iceberg had entered the Antarctic Circumpolar Current. But there it got stuck again, seized by a vortex of swirling water, a Taylor column, where the ocean current smashed up against an underwater mountain. Every day, for 8 months, anti-clockwise, its immense mass was turned through 15 degrees. It escaped more battered than ever, with huge cracks and arches along its edges, like cloisters, and with caverns in which whole ships could disappear. Almost every wave that hit in those tumultuous seas brought down crashing cascades of its own crumbling ice. By then, being the most famous iceberg of its time, it had long been regularly visited and spied on. There was nothing quiet or isolated about its birth in the Southern Ocean. By accident, when it calved, it had taken with it Druzhya 1, a Soviet summer field station that had sprawled like a city at the edge of the ice sheet, with 170 people housed in prefab buildings. They were off the site at the time, but their stuff was inside. Scientific equipment, food supplies, their skis. The station was abandoned and soon buried deep in snow. But in one spot along A23A's perimeter, rusty fuel tanks still oozed their kerosene down the pure white cliffs. Later visitors were less obtrusive, but no less curious. While A23A was still in the Weddell Sea, not going anywhere, its daily drift was measured by microwave radiometers. In 2023, the research ship RRS Sir David Attenborough chanced by, not especially meaning to, and took samples of meltwater to test them from nutrients and chemicals. By the year 2025, the Copernicus Sentinel-3 Ocean and Land Color Instrument was taking daily images of it, and the sea and land surface temperature radiometer was making regular readings, as if it was a hospital patient. In response, it vexed researchers with its own homemade weather, cloud, and fog. They were not put off. Alerted by reports of its beauty, especially the intense and mortal blue of its melt pools, more drones flew over, and NASA's Terra satellite kept a close watch. They confirmed that A23A was still keeping its distinct shape, like a tooth, but it was now only half its size at calving. What would its dissolution mean? Opinion was divided. On the one hand, far smaller icebergs breaking up near South Georgia had threatened ships. They had blocked fishermen's access to their fishing grounds and the feeding grounds of fur seals and penguins. So much fresh water spilling out into the sea reduced the krill and plankton that liked things saltier. A vast mass of ice and rock, grinding to land on the shore, could destroy a host of small creatures, sea slugs, coral, sponges. The whole Antarctic food chain could be disrupted. On the other hand, disasters predicted in the past had not occurred. The fur seals and penguins had suffered sharp declines, but only temporarily. Iceberg deaths were simply part of a polar life cycle that had been going on for generations. Besides, A23A was so vast, so prone to scrape the seabed, and so packed with long-frozen nutrients that its breakup would be like a bomb of nourishment exploding in the Southern Ocean. The nutrient release would even be visible as a green cloud of blooming phytoplankton staining the sea around it. Far from depriving local creatures, this broken iceberg would bring life to them. It might even fertilize the seas of the wider world. There were mixed feelings, therefore, about its disappearance. Although it had calved long ago, in iceberg terms, it was still an emblem of the warming seas of climate change. It was not the fact of its mortality that worried people, as much as the speed of its breaking up and the long-term fate of the continent it had once belonged to. Tributes were paid to how long it had lasted, against the odds, as if it refused to die. Yet it moved from the Weddell Sea as if its time had come, for death was inevitable. Ice returned to water, water to the ocean. That is the way of ice. And that obituary for the iceberg A23A concludes this edition of The Economist. On behalf of Cleveland Site Center Radio, this is Matthew Greenfield, wishing you, as always, happy listening.
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2: Next is a brief poetry moment. The poem is entitled Why I Wake Early. It is by Mary Oliver, who was born in 1935 in a small town in Ohio. She published her first book of poetry in 1963 at the age of 28. Over the course of her long career, she received numerous awards. Her fourth book, entitled American Primitive, won the Pulitzer Prize for Poetry in 1984. Why I Wake Early. Hello, sun in my face. Hello, you who wake the morning and spread it over the fields and into the faces of the tulips and the nodding morning glories. And into the windows, even the miserable and the crotchety. Best preacher that ever was. Dear star that just happens to be where you are in the universe to keep us from ever darkness, to ease us with warm touching, to hold us in the great hands of light. Good morning, good morning, good morning. Watch now how I start the day in happiness. In kindness. This is Ellen Mayer, looking forward to being with you again.

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0: 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Again, that's Anthony Griffin at 216-658-4675. Staying Connected. The Staying Connected group is a monthly meeting held for 6 months for clients that have completed the Vision of Success program. Staying Connected gives clients additional opportunities to hear from speakers and receive ongoing support from their peers who are sharing similar experiences. 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
1: This is Sally, and today I'll be reading from Plain Values, Faith-Centered Simple Living, June 2024 edition. 1 Minute with Marlin. A few Saturdays ago, I grabbed breakfast at a local place in a little town in Tennessee. Walking in and picking my own seat, I saw them right away. The locals. I love the local tables at old-time restaurants in little towns. It reminds me of our own towns, Boyd and Worthman, and the table in the corner where, nearly every morning, they are open, you will find the over 90 crowd. I asked Chelsea, my waitress, how many years this group has been coming, and she just laughed. Longer than I've been around, that's for sure. I love that so much. Those guys have shot the bull with each other for years, and I haven't a doubt, helped each other through hard things and helped build a fence or two, most likely. Our technological culture has brought us many conveniences, like air conditioning and nearly unlimited world travel, but it can't bring us friendship with depth. Rory Groves, in his new book, The Family Economy, says, "The crisis of our time will not be remedied by electing the right politicians, attaining enough education, stockpiling enough food, or amassing enough wealth. Our vast prosperity came at the expense of relational integrity. And the only way to recover relational wealth in our families and communities is to return to the age-old pattern, I would venture biblical pattern, of working together." I think the folks at the local tables across the countryside have part of this figured out. They still cherish the relationships forged over the years, simply sharing life across breakfast and coffee and helping each other when the opportunities come because they keep getting together every morning. I dare you to join a local table if you can find one in your hometown. If you run into a brick wall, start your own. Our Creator built us to live in community with other people. And here is a secret. No one has it all together. We are all broken because of sin. I am not okay. You are not okay. But that's okay, because He loves us anyway. As always, may you find joy in the simple things. Marlin Miller, publisher, always looking for more friends. Words by Wendy Cunningham. Surviving the unimaginable. It was apparent to everyone else that we should be dating, Mandy McCauley says of her husband, Gabe. Gabe, who is from West Virginia, met Mandy at a small private Bible college in her home state of Florida. It wasn't immediately obvious to her, but their mutual friends were right. Mandy and Gabe were a perfect fit. Mandy aspired to be a singer-songwriter, and Gabe aspired to be with Mandy. The couple relocated to the Nashville area after college, where Mandy pursued her dream, and Gabe started a film production company. After nearly a decade together, Mandy was in the process of putting out her first album when the couple was surprised to learn they were expecting a child. Because of her career choice, Mandy had resigned herself to start a family later in life, if at all, and felt that this was coming at a bad time. "I was finally getting my shot." But she believed God was redirecting her toward something much bigger and more important. The McCauleys could not have imagined the life change God had in store for them. "There were some indicators before Scout was born that something was amiss," Gabe shares. "The ultrasound revealed some abnormalities. They could see that she had bilateral club foot, so that set off a series of protocols," Mandy adds. "We didn't really know what to expect or what would it mean, but I prayed a lot. There was nothing the couple could do other than wait and see. When Scout was born, she struggled to breathe and was immediately whisked away by the doctors. In addition to the club foot, the new parents were told their baby had a cleft palate, which was likely the cause of her breathing issues. But by day 3, a cardiologist had discovered an abnormality in Scout's heart, and she was transferred to Vanderbilt University Medical Center. That was the beginning. Scout was born with a rare and relatively newly discovered connective tissue disorder called Loeys-Dietz syndrome. Although she was diagnosed early, which both parents say was a huge blessing, there was not a lot of answers to their growing list of questions. We had very humble doctors," Mandy recalls. "They just didn't know much because the condition was still so uncommon. They did know the life expectancy wasn't great, an average of 27 years. But there was a lot of hope in research at the time. The McCauleys held on to that hope because what else could they do? At 1 month, Scout had her first heart surgery to repair holes. Her connective tissue would grow faster than other heart tissue, and so at 2 years old, she underwent surgery to replace her aorta. She also struggled to eat well due to the cleft palate. She wore braces on her legs as they developed abnormally. Scout and her parents endured countless procedures and therapies as they navigated life with a child with special needs. Having Scout was the catalyst to a more genuine faith, Gabe confesses, having to deal with real life and real fear and hard questions. Why would God allow these types of things? Doubt is not the opposite of faith. It's just the other side of the coin. Gabe describes his faith journey as more erratic now. There is genuine joy and freedom, but also the depths and shadows are deeper. Mandy also experienced a transformation in her faith walk as she stepped into her new challenging role of mom. I always had a constant conversation going with God. I had faith that he knew better than me and he was going to take care of us. From the moment the doctor said push, we learned what was really important. Once that baby was born, I realized if I love this baby like this, God has to love me 9,000 times more than I love this baby. Mandy's faith grew by leaps and bounds in those early months. Not only was she scared for and deeply in love with this new child, but she was also discovering new levels of love with her Heavenly Father. The Bible is not a law book, it's a love story, she adds. Becoming a mother was like an awakening for Mandy. Having Scout made me fall more in love with God. How can you love someone if you don't have feelings for them? Before Scout, I didn't have feelings for God. Mandy's faith went from being a noun, something that just existed as part of her life, to an experience. Scout ushered in an encounter. Adding Scout to their family taught the McCauleys the beauty and importance of church community. Both Mandy and Gabe were brought up in a church that left the couple navigating some complexities in their faith walk. Neither of us wanted Scout to ever wonder if she was going to heaven, Mandy says. Growing up, Gabe and Mandy struggled to fully grasp and appropriately apply concepts like forgiveness, shame, guilt, and sin. There were shifts the McCauley hoped to apply to the faith traditions they desired to pass on to their children. Having Scout brought about some of those shifts. I got to witness a Christian community support and encourage us in ways that I had not experienced before, Gabe says. Having people who have special needs in society give the rest of us an opportunity to exercise community. Despite the immense challenges having a child with Scout's condition brings, the couple thought it as a privilege to receive love and see the world through this new lens. It was still difficult, but it was also a gift. It brought purpose to their circumstances. When the McCauleys found out their close friends, Rory and Joey Feek, were expecting a baby with Down syndrome, Mandy said, "Congratulations." Gabe says, "We knew they were in for some of the most profound experiences." When Scout was 3 years old, the couple welcomed another child, a boy. Ash was in many ways what we needed, Gabe says. He brought a different kind of joy and light to their family dynamic. As Scout and Ash grew, they became best friends. Because Scout's condition is limited to her physicality, her mind is completely intact. Scout was thrilled to have a brother, a companion, and they loved each other deeply. However, every child comes with a little added complication as well. The most difficult part about adding Ash to the mix was the

But the Macaulays desired a different way of life, a different pace. They needed a change. It was still difficult, but living on land away from the city offered a peace they had been longing for. And for a little while, their family fell into the rhythm of daily life. Sadly, it was only for a little while. One evening, Scout began complaining of pain. They took her to the hospital completely unaware that it would be her final trip. The next day, she was gone. On January 5th, 2019, Scout was fully healed and completely restored as she entered into eternity. Gabe and Mandy were left to face the unimaginable. It's not supposed to work this way. Parents aren't supposed to outlive their children. It's an unspoken agreement most of us believe we've entered into with God. And yet the Macaulay story reminds us that it does happen. Bad things do happen to good people. Tragedy strikes when we least expect it. And grief is never something anyone can see coming or prepare for. Gabe borrows a phrase from a mentor when he says, "Progressive revelation." That's where I'm at with all of this. These things don't always make sense. They're hard to process. And although some days there is peace, it never really gets easier. But God is in it. He's showing them one step of the way at a time. I've come to be comfortable sitting in the doubt and the darkness. I don't run from it. Scout was born in 2009. She lived 9 years, 9 months, and 9 days, Gabe recalls with tears in his eyes. We have this thing with nines. Ever since our college years, we see nines everywhere. As he speaks, Gabe smiles and points across the coffee shop to a woman waiting in line. The back of her sweatshirt had a single number on it, 9. One of my hopes is that we will redeem this someday, maybe in 9 years. What would redemption even look like? Purpose, restoration, peace. Perhaps the Macaulays will know it when they see it. Scout has certainly shaped who we are, Gabe recounts. First special needs parents and then parents who've lost a child. He pauses. It would seem real growth only happens through suffering. I hate it. Whether you're a parent or not, it's unimaginable to consider what this family has walked through. Not just in Scout's passing, but in every step of the way until and since. Yet somehow Mandy sums it up perfectly when she says, "This is the holy blank." Yes, she used a curse word because sometimes that's the only word that works. Death is holy. Life is holy. They're also equally crappy. The holy is the day-to-day stuff that you don't love, but you know you have to do. And it's the right thing. It's the hard things, the things you do entirely out of love. These are the things Gabe and Mandy did day in and day out while Scout was with them. But it's also the things they've been doing ever since. It's all a holy act, the act of living on this side of eternity. Mandy adds, "This is the stuff of life, the holy ground of servitude and love that a lot of people choose to avoid." Mandy and Gabe certainly didn't choose any of this, but they recognize the sanctity of every moment they shared with Scout. There is a whole lot of life in every one of those 9 years, 9 months, and 9 days. "We've experienced the sacredness and the brevity of life," Gabe summarizes. "There is remorse, but no regret." When reflecting on what exists now in his life that wouldn't have been there if he'd not loved and lost Scout, Gabe says it's created an innate draw to develop and create community in small, unique, quiet ways. He smiles. I imagine God has something to do with that. 2 years before Scout's passing, the couple's friend, Rory Feek, lost his wife, Joey, to cancer. Several men just showed up on Gabe's porch to sit with Rory in his grief. It was a gift, much like that first week in the story of Job. Porch time, as it came to be called, allowed for a space to talk about the real stuff, things that really matter, and the people we become because of those things. 2 years later, the same group showed up to sit with Gabe. The porch is a sacred place for slowing down. I used to think going slow was a detriment, but now I see it as a blessing. Gabe now understands the importance of fostering and encouraging people to create this space for each other, not just in times of grief, but always, because the transformative things of life are ongoing. But even though Gabe counts this space as a blessing, he struggles to articulate what porch time is. When you try to define it, it starts to lose what it is. It's not something, it's nothing. That's the point. Just sit and be. No expectations, no conversation starters. There is no pitch. You don't have to talk at all, actually. It's just a time for contemplation and reflection. But it's not approached flippantly either. It's creating intentional communication.

0: Sometimes in the busyness of life, we forget to slow down and connect. Grief has a way of making a way. I don't know if I would have been able to do that or prioritize community if I hadn't gone through something really hard. Mandy sees the blessings and lessons of having loved and lost Scout a little differently. Instead of what it brought into their lives, Mandy recognizes who they have become, or rather avoided becoming, and how they see the world differently because of knowing their daughter. Scout saved our lives. I think we might have been jerks if she wasn't born. We could have been so much more selfish. Scout taught us that every single moment is precious and holy. You really don't know how much time you have, Mandy continued. She was a physical example of the precious gift of time and selflessness and joy in the midst of hard. For Mandy, Scout was the embodiment of a living sacrifice. I gave birth to what Christ is. In the same way, Scout's birth brought about a newfound love for God. Scout's passing revealed a deeper understanding of why he sent Jesus. There was nothing I wouldn't give to make it all better. I would have sacrificed my own life for that child. The Macaulays get it. They're standing in the hardest, darkest, yet most illuminating place to see God's holiness. Statistics vary, but some say the divorce rate of parents who have a child with special needs may be as high as 87%. Surprisingly, the statistics of divorce after parents lose a child are as low as 16%. No matter how you slice it, there is no question the Macaulays' marriage has weathered a tremendous amount of stress. The odds, it would seem, are stacked against them. And yet somehow, they are stronger than ever. Their love and respect for one another is tangible. Gabe is my best friend. I just knew that I wanted to marry someone I really liked. A partner, not a lord, Mandy says. Part of their success lies in having picked the right person from the start. Although we never imagined we'll have to walk through tragedy like this with our spouse, standard wedding vows do promise, for better or for worse. Gabe agrees that it does make a difference that their relationship was solid before any of this came to pass. They had been married for 9 years before conceiving Scout, but he also concedes they are even closer now, on the other side. We are stronger or better, although I don't like those words, because of the hard things. It's the hard things that have allowed us to hold on to each other even tighter. We're reminded of the refiner's fire and the purity that comes from going into the flames. The idea of us not being a unit doesn't even ever cross my mind. Mandy shares that it's complicated to navigate grief together, even when two people love each other well. There's no way around the ugly. You have to walk right through it. She confesses that for a while, they were in survival mode, fight or flight, doing what had to be done to survive. Perhaps they're still there some days. If we're not honest, we will fall apart. Gabe adds matter-of-factly, we've been given the gift of bluntness and a lack of pleasantries. There is no room for facades or pretenses when you're surviving the unthinkable. It's all real, all the time. Mandy and Gabe have had to learn to communicate like never before. They have to ask each other for what they need. And more than anything else, they have to be vulnerable. But being vulnerable in grief can sometimes feel like a bottomless pit. Mandy says she's learned to be gentle, read the room. She adds that they're in a constant conversation and always trying to stay on the same team. It's not beautiful, it's messy. One of the harder parts has been parenting Ash through this, Gabe admits. When kids deal with this type of grief, they have to deal with it at every stage of development as they grow. He tells about the cyclical nature of this process as Ash gets older. Each new leap in his mental and emotional development is met with fresh understanding of what has happened and what's been lost. It's as if they lose Scout over and over again. Mandy returns to the theme of gentleness, with Gabe, with Ash, with herself. Gentleness has been the instruction from God on how to navigate this whole process. Mandy is reminded of a phrase that's not her own, but has brought her a lot of peace through the journey. The Holy Spirit is a gentleman. She knows he's not going to force something on her that she's not ready for. He's patient. He's waiting. He's kind. And he never leaves. Despite God's goodness and ever-presence, Mandy admits she's still in the thick of it. I'm mad at God. I want it to go away, but it hasn't. Her honesty brings clarity and peace to those who grieve along with her. This is hard. Impossible, really. And it's okay to not be okay. It's also okay to take steps forward. Neither forfeit what's important, neither hold much meaning. It's all just part of the process. We're allowed to hold deep sadness and immeasurable gratitude in the same memories. We can be broken and growing at the same time. It's confusing, it's terrible, and it's wonderful. What is most profound about the Macaulay story is that their life was not changed when Scout died. Yes, that was a terribly challenging part of their journey, but it's not the catalyst for their transformation. The Macaulays' lives were changed when Scout was born. It's not her death that defines them, but her life. The mere fact that she was theirs, even for just a brief time, will forever outweigh the weeks and years they'll spend apart. After all, time is short. Those weeks and years will be over soon enough for all of us. Scout is a gift, and her story is a blessing. It reminds us every day that we have a choice to make. We can allow life to bury us. We can let grief and pain be our whole story. Or we can choose to be marked by living, right in the midst of the mess. We can choose to cling tighter to God and to each other. That's how we survive the unimaginable. Confessions of a Steward, words by Joel Salatin. Landscape view. Embedded. What a profound word. Similar words are nestled or tucked. Think about how you discover the homes of wildlife. You don't even know a tree harbors a hornet's nest the size of a basketball until the leaves fall off. There it is, as starkly obvious against the wintry sky as it was hidden during the summer. I've literally stepped on fawns when walking through a pasture. I don't know who is startled more, but they're always embedded, camouflaged, hidden. How about a mallard's nest of eggs? If you ever stumble on one around the edge of a pond, it'll be a treasured memory. Because wild creatures live in such obscurity, we should pause to reflect on how God wants his creative genius expressed. And in that reflection, we can develop a template for our own contribution to the landscape. This is not a hands-off world. Even prior to sin, God placed Adam and Eve in a garden with instructions to dress it. We don't know what that meant, since nothing was dying at the time, and nothing needed weeding, cultivation, or planting. But the idea of an interactive person, even in creation's initial perfection, is profound. God never intended for his creation to be devoid of human interaction. We can dismiss the environmentalism by human abandonment that dominates our culture as being completely anti-God. Anyone who suggests an area should not have people in it is suggesting God has areas where human participation shouldn't exist. Such a notion opposes God's heart, which is to populate the earth with human stewards. To be sure, much of this stewardship has been detrimental. We could even agree most of it has. But that doesn't negate God's original goal, which was a highly interactive humanity with his creation. Wilderness areas and designated static places off limits to significant human interaction are not satisfactory as a policy. But the damage humans have done to God's creation is remarkable, leading many to think the only way to interact righteously is to abandon the land. A significant environmental agenda for a long time has been wilding. The basic concept is that since farming and human interaction is bad for the planet, we need to all move to the city to eat hydroponic vegetables, become vegans, and turn the world back over to uninterrupted wildlife. A close cousin of this concept is the Buffalo Commons for the American Midwest, whereby a new national policy would vacate all farmers from the Rocky Mountains to the Mississippi and Ohio Rivers. These are serious debates by powerful interests. What fuels these ideas is the exploitation and conquistador mentality most farmers have toward the land. Not all farmers, but most. The faith community pushes back with dominion mandate. Aren't humans supposed to exploit, to take dominion, to dominate? Isn't that the Genesis objective? While the world dominion can be used all the way to tyranny, that is not the sense of it biblically. It is more like leadership or being a prime example. Think about fatherhood. Whether it's God as our father or earthly fathers, we could certainly say God takes dominion over his family and creation like an earthly father takes dominion over his family. But a father who exercises dominion to the point of tyranny is not the way God operates, nor the way he expects earthly fathers to operate. In fact, as a practical matter, I would suggest that the less dominant direct manipulation of the family an earthly father exhibits, the better he is at stewardship, caretaking, and leadership. A good earthly father is most glorified when his kids are enjoyable people. So God is most glorified when we exhibit obedience and enthusiasm for his plans and desires. when we are enjoyable examples of his servants. Industrial conventional agriculture uses dominion like a tyranny. Think about how factory farm infrastructures dominates the landscape. A Tyson chicken house dominates the viewscape, the odorscape, and the moneyscape. It seems to cry out, look at what man can do, and it certainly doesn't ask how to honor the pig or the chicken. The same is true for square miles of monoculture corn, devoid of variety and a balanced ecosystem of wildlife, gardens, orchards, and livestock. Mile after mile of chemicalized monocrop, eroding two bushels of soil for every bushel of crop, is a monument to human capture. While cities surely take this idea to an extreme, isn't it interesting that the most dominant structure in Jerusalem was the temple? The roughly 12.5-acre city of David nestled on a ridge downhill from the Temple Mount. What I want us to consider is how to fulfill our land participation mandate, dominion, in a way that diminishes the human and increases the divine. When John the Baptist said, he must increase, but I must decrease, the book of John, chapter 3, verse 30. Is that an idea we can apply to farming and in direct relationship to our food system? Big, dominating, massive things attract people. It's like sugar. We're awed by human constructs. But should we be more awed by God's constructs? As complex and mind-boggling as a spaceship is, or a skyscraper, or is an oak tree less awesome? Is it less complex? How about a cow? A fruit-laden apple tree or tomato plant? The human spirit seems to worship anything that magnifies our dominance. Indeed, the Tower of Babel is profound as much for the eventual breakup as it is for the notion that these folks were going to be successful. In other words, humans were indeed capable of building a tower to heaven. One of the most enjoyable moments in tours of our farm is with the pigs in the silvopasture. If you're not familiar with the term, silvopasture means widely spaced trees with forage underneath, like a park without picnic tables and swings. As the hay wagon tour approaches, somebody notices the pigs. Once we stop, just outside the electric fence, the curious pigs all come over to sniff and dance for the visitors. And then I say, if we had been driving by here at 60 miles an hour, nobody would have ever known commercial hog production was occurring here. It's completely embedded, nestled in the landscape. I'm always pleasantly surprised by how long it takes the visitors, even going at a tractor speed, to notice the pigs. Their exclamations of discovery ripple through the group in gleeful gasping and pointing. Compare that to a Smithfield 5,000 hog factory in Iowa or North Carolina. First, you'd be able to smell it from a couple of miles away. Second, you'd be able to see the buildings from afar. And finally, that kind of operation dominates the decisions the farm family makes, the number of people who live in the community, and the health of the local economy. It dominates the horizon, the senses, and life. Part of stewardship is conducting our affairs in such a way that our exploits point toward the divine. As the group stands there looking at the pigs, the whole hog operation takes on a secondary role to the greater ecology. The trees provide their shelter. The electric fence controls them, not $1 million worth of concrete and steel. The natural breeze provides airflow, not sophisticated ventilation ductwork, fans, and electric motors. The pigs bless the pasture with their own manure. We don't even have to load it and haul it anywhere. No massive manure lagoons exist. Cropland can be diversified. The historic 7-year rotation of 5 years pasture and 2 years cropping created a multi-speciated landscape. Integrated farming systems that incorporate animals where the feedstocks are grown inherently bring diversity and spontaneous discovery to the landscape. A woodlot to provide lumber for the farm operations instead of a big box store lumber yard yields not only fiber, but a place for deer to hide, birds to roost, and deep roots to stimulate the hydrological cycle. Feeding the world does not require production models that bring accolades to human prowess. Farms that embed their commercial and even intensive production in the ecological nest are actually more productive than single-species mega-infrastructure farms. A farm that accentuates God's part is not only beautiful and productive, but exemplifies a visceral object lesson of, he must increase, but I must decrease. Mankind is clever. We're clever enough to build and innovate ourselves into a context that leaves God's majesty in the dust. The bigger the combine, the more we slap ourselves on the back in congratulatory praise. The bigger the chicken factory, the more satisfied we are with our prowess. Perhaps we should look instead to massaging and caressing creation in a way that focuses attention on God's exploits and us as gentle stewards. The challenge is this. When I look over my farm, do I see my exploits or do I see God's handiwork? If my participatory labor leaves me more in awe of his fingerprints, I'm probably heading in the right direction. But if my farm makes people ooh and ah over what man can do, I'm probably heading in the wrong direction. I want a farm that daily makes me marvel at God's handiwork, not to worship it, but to exult in the beauty, order, and magnificence of his creative power. I want to stumble on the fawn, find the clutch of mallard eggs by the pond, be startled by the wild turkey flushing from her nest. God brings these excitements to us just for fun, it seems. And a farm that embraces being embedded in the landscape brings that level of enthusiastic discovery even to commercial production. God help us to do it. What would you like Joel to write about? Joel is always looking for reader suggestions on which topics to cover. Please email all suggestions to reachout@plainvalues.com. Joel co-owns with his family Polyface Farm in Swoop, Virginia. When he's not on the road speaking, he's at home on the farm, keeping the calluses on his hands and dirt under his fingernails, mentoring young people, inspiring visitors, and promoting local regenerative food and farming systems. Tech Tensions, 30 Seconds Alone with God, with Tony Reinke. Our Twitter and Facebook habits make praying harder than ever. But before we look at the stats, let's take a moment to appreciate the magic of conscious life, the capacity to focus on one thing, like this article and this unfolding sentence, following it along until it ends with a little dot. No doubt as a reader, you're fighting the chronic digital urge to skim. We give our attention because we have attention to give. With our attention, we can attend to one thing and avert from another thing. The power to fixate is part of God's miracle in creation. Without attention, faith would be impossible. God not only created us to live and breathe and walk, like his other creatures, he wants us also to believe in him and to trust his word, to listen. The full scope of our affectional life becomes precious when we see it as our capacity to attend. Mind-setting is the basis of our devotion to Christ, and it gives rise to every love and longing in our heart. What our eyes linger on, our hearts will learn to love. What our hearts love, our eyes will linger on. When by supernatural grace Christ becomes the highest prize in our life, then he becomes the supreme focus of our attention. Thus, Paul challenges us to set your minds on things that are above, not on things that are on earth. Book of Colossians, chapter 3, verse 2. But in the digital age, our attention faces multiple tensions. Each day we give our eyes to movies and new music and books and online articles and viral GIFs and hot Facebook trends. We have only so many waking hours, only so many caffeinated hours, only so many ways to listen, watch, and read even a small fraction of the content that endlessly pours in from our feeds and our friends. The span of our attention is of great concern to God. Long before the media age brought with it profound changes in how we reproduced and multiplied pages in the printing press, and long before breaking news and fake news buzzed and beeped on our smartphones, God was always concerned with our focus, gospel attention. Gospel faithfulness is about attention. In 80 places in the Bible, God's people are called to take heed, which is the urgent language of attention. Specifically, we must keep God's word on the forefront of our minds at all times and in all scenarios. Deuteronomy chapter 6, verse 4 to 9, chapter 11, verse 18 to 19. We must prioritize our days for the purpose of living undistractedly. First Book of the Corinthians chapter 7, verse 35. We must not allow the business of life to consume us. Luke chapter 10, verses 38 to 42. We must never let the trivialities of this world cause us to neglect the riches of the gospel. Matthew chapter 13, verses 22 to 23. We must be watchful. 1 Corinthians chapter 16, verse 13. We must be sober-minded. Book of Titus chapter 2, verse 2. First Book of Peter chapter 1, verse 13. Chapter 4, verse 7. Chapter 5, verse 8. We must remain eternally alert. Revelation chapter 3, verses 2 to 3. Chapter 16, verse 15. In all these areas and others, God calls us to guard our attention. Welcome to the attention economy. Within the urgency of Christ's return, historically, the church has enjoyed a corner on the attention market. But that dominance is now long over, as law professor and technology expert Tim Wu explains in his new book, The Attention Merchants, The Epic Scramble to Get Inside Our Heads, 2016. To be sure, it isn't as if before the 20th century everyone was walking around thinking of God all the time. Nevertheless, the church was the one institution whose mission depended on galvanizing attention, and through it, daily and weekly offices, as well as its sometimes central role in education. That is exactly what it managed to do. At the dawn of the attention industries, then, religion was still, in a very real sense, the incumbent operation, the only large-scale human endeavor designed to capture attention and use it. But over the 20th century, organized religion, which had weathered the doubts raised by the Enlightenment, would prove vulnerable to other claims on and uses for our attention. Despite the promise of eternal life, faith in the West declined and has continued to do so, never faster than the 21st century. Offering new consolations and strange gods of their own, the commercial rivals for human attention must surely figure into this decline. Attention, after all, is ultimately a zero-sum game. Grabbing attention is where corporate profits are made, which is why advertising is so potent. Products need time to flicker in pixels before our eyes. This monetizing of the gaze has given rise to what is now called the attention economy, run by attention merchants. The end game is profit by grabbing our attention. Thus, the competition for our gaze and the competition for our wallets is stiff. May I have your attention, please? Wu makes an important point, if slightly overstated. First, Jesus was clear in warning the first century to guard themselves from the consuming desire for wealth. Love of money is a corrosive idolatry and an attentional misfire away from the heart of the gospel. Matthew chapter 13, verse 22. Our eternal attention has always been flitting to worldly things. So the church has never enjoyed exclusivity in the market of human attention. But Wu's observation is important to see, especially as he traces the attention merchant tycoons who monetize the printing press, radio, television, and eventually the smartphone. They compete with the gospel for the human gaze. But since human attention, for all its glorious purposes, is a finite resource, theoretically, our attention is a zero-sum game. Nevertheless, we still try to fill our lives with more and more media. According to a 2016 Nielsen report on media use, American adults now use media for a combined 10 hours and 39 minutes every day, a sharp rise of 1 hour from just 1 year earlier, 9 hours 39 minutes. Notice carefully what changed and what stayed the same. Most obviously, this 2016 spike in media use factors to the ubiquity of mobile devices, like tablets and smartphones. In other words, smartphone use grabs more attention without taking away much of any time we already invest in television, music, gaming, and desktop computing. Though some predictions suggest social media will start to pull viewers and advertising revenue away from television in 2017, the Nielsen stats confirm the growing suspicion that our mobile devices, our tablets, and especially our smartphones, are filling in more and more of life's little gaps with perfectly sized bits of consumable media. In this, the 10-year anniversary of the iPhone, the attention merchant's dream device, every one of my waking moments are now targeted. Mobile is a great market. It is the greatest market the tech industry, or any industry for that matter, has ever seen, technology analyst Ben Thompson wrote back in 2015. Why? It is only when we're doing something specific that we aren't using our phones. And the empty spaces of our lives are far greater than anyone imagined. Into this void, this massive market, both in terms of numbers and available time, came the perfect product. Smartphones make it possible for the attention economy to tap our little 30-second attention gaps as we transition between tasks and duties. In the past, these moments proved more difficult to target. Our attention is slightly elastic, elastic enough to fill up every empty gap of silence in our days, but in the end, it's still a zero-sum game. We have limited amounts of time to focus in a given day, and now every second of our attention can be targeted and commoditized. Never stop praying. Back to prayer. Prayer requires our divine-centered attention. For a moment, or longer, we consciously pray to the Father, in the name and blood of the Son, through the Holy Spirit, not just in our morning entreaties or mealtime thanksgivings, but little petitions sprinkling life into our days. Paul calls us to the discipline of prayer. We must not only pray without ceasing, 1 Thessalonians chapter 5, verse 17, we must pray without ceasing in a spirit of undaunted alertness, Ephesians chapter 6, verse 18, that is, with our full attention. Perhaps the best example of what it means to live a productive life while also praying without ceasing comes from the life of 19th century preacher Charles Spurgeon, who shared his secret to a close friend. I always feel it well just to put a few words of prayer between everything I do. To pray without ceasing is not a neglect of daily duties. It is not multitasking with our attention split half on God and half on work. It's about claiming the momentary transitions in our day, the rare empty moments of silence, to focus our attention on God Himself, reclaiming our prayers. So if the human gaze is both spiritually valuable and commercially marketable, where does my attention go? What has my attention? Or better, who has my attention, especially in the gaps and transitions of my day? A candid Charles Spurgeon could tell his friends, I always feel it well just to put a few words of prayer between everything I do. When I'm being honest, I say I always feel it well just to publish a tweet or two between everything I do. In the little cracks of time in my day, with my limited attention, I am more apt to speak into social media than I am to pray. That's the brute honesty of the situation. And because of this negligence, God feels more distant to my life as a result. Leave it to a leading prayer expert to connect social media habits, prayer neglect, and a felt distance with God's presence. A point made on Twitter, no less. As Peter tells us, the end of all things is at hand. Therefore, be self-controlled and sober-minded for the sake of your prayers. First Book of Peter, chapter 4, verse 7. All of this shapes what we should be doing with the margins and gaps in our daily attention. Yes, there are apps and alerts to remind us to pray, and may we use them. But in the digital age, every fragment of our attention can now be claimed and monetized by the attention merchants. Our attention is finite, but our call to constant prayer is clear. It's time to be honest. The worst of our compulsive social media habits in the empty spaces of our lives is corroding our prayer lives. Tony Ranke is a journalist and serves as a senior teacher and host of the Ask Pastor John podcast, or www.desiringgod.org. He is the author of Lit, A Christian Guide to Reading Books, 12 Ways Your Phone is Changing You, and God, Technology, and the Christian Life. He lives in the Phoenix area with his wife and three children. This article was originally published on January 30th, 2017 by Tony Ranke on his blog, which can be found at desiringgod.org. Connecting Family with Mark Gregston. Important versus valuable. So we fix our eyes not on what is seen, but on what is unseen, since what is seen is temporary, but what is unseen is eternal. 2 Corinthians chapter 4, verse 18. Last August, we left our home and headed to our little airport in Longview, Texas, on our way to San Jose del Cabo. We reached the airport at 4:30 p.m., and I pulled my truck up to the front door to unload our bags. It's a tiny airport with only one gate to depart and arrive and only two flights a day. I jumped out of my truck to help unload our bags and ran in to get us all checked in. In the process of checking in, a couple of Jan's bags were overweight. That was no surprise to me, as the way Jan packs her belongings looks more like we're moving to Mexico than just visiting for a week. It took us 20 minutes to get it all straightened out, making sure we were within weight limits. The flight was already boarding, so we hurried through security, got on the plane, and flew to Dallas to await our next flight. The next leg of our trip was delayed for 4 hours because of weather, so we ate dinner, walked around a bit, and sat and waited to board the plane for our retreat to Mexico. As we finally got on the plane at midnight, now 8 hours after we arrived at the Longview Airport, I remembered something. The minute I stepped on the plane, I looked at Jan and said, I left the truck running out in front of the airport in Longview. I never went back outside and parked it. I couldn't believe it. What is the moral of my story? Many times, in pursuit of what we think is important, of great significance, we forget about that which is most valuable, of considerable importance and great worth. Let me clarify that what is important is usually focused on the here and now, and what is valuable has to do with which will retain future value. I want to direct this to grandparents who have less time on this earth and must take into consideration that time is shorter for them than those that are younger. Call it the tyranny of urgency or exchanging what is valuable for that which is urgent. Important things may be easier or screaming to be handled quickly. The reality is that many important matters take away opportunities for some pretty valuable intentions. What is the most valuable thing you can do for a grandchild? Invest your time. Invest your money. Invest your heart. That's what it will cost you. It's a big price, but the rewards for your involvement will return to you 100-fold in the way your family views you now and how they will remember you later. Here's what I think is valuable in the lives of your grandchildren and worthy of your provision. A listening ear. A young lady made a hurtful comment to me last week. She got in trouble for being disrespectful to some of our Heartlight staff. I merely said, "Want to hear some advice to get out of this mess?" I thought she would say, "Sure. Yes, please, tell me what I need to do, or I would love to hear what you have to say." Those weren't her comments. She said, "Why would I listen to you? You don't even know who I am." She was teaching me once again a lesson I've heard many, many times before. You can't just listen for the sake of listening. Listening includes a heartfelt desire to get to know the person you're listening to, or they will smell a rat a mile away. They want someone to listen to them, and they want to be heard by someone who has an interest in them. You can be that person. That's more than important. It's more than valuable. That's invaluable. Access to wise counsel. Sometimes grandkids need to let out their frustrations. They must vent to someone who will keep private their stupid comments and absurd accusations. They know they're being ridiculous. They're just mad, and they want to get that anger out. You can be a safe place where they can let off some of their steam without scolding or making fun of what they say. Give them time to speak what is on their hearts or stuck in their heads, and they'll either come to some resolution or ask you a question to help them get to one. When you have been this funnel of frustration a number of times, you'll begin to win the right to be heard in the deeper, harder issues your grandchild will eventually bring to the table. I call those decision discussions, where they generally want to know what you think so they can come to a decision about something in their hearts. The grandparent with a listening ear can move a grandchild to a deeper level where they know there is always available understanding, compassionate listening, and healthy processing of their emotional turmoil. That's more than important or valuable. It's absolutely invaluable. Help with the puzzle of life. Ever put together one of those 1,000-piece puzzles you spread out over a table and all gather around doing their part? It's funny to me that these usually take place at family events. The process reflects God's piecing together of his masterpiece through all the family members putting together their conglomeration of jagged parts. Everyone usually selects a part of the puzzle and begins their work. They search and try to make the pieces fit, just like in life. I don't know about you, but usually during this table activity, I hear the following comments from my grandkids. "This piece doesn't fit. There are some pieces missing. I don't get how this is going to look. This just don't go together. I'm getting worn out. This is taking so much time." Wise grandparents keep grandkids on course by responding with the following: "This is how it fits together. Take your time. There's no hurry. Let's look at the bigger picture. Each piece is important. The dark pieces are just as needed as the brighter pieces. Keep going. It's coming together." Throughout the process, wise grandparents explain how it takes all the colors to bring about the majesty of this masterpiece, just like life. How it takes time to get things right, just like life. How the dark pieces make the brighter pieces come to life, just like life. See my point? Helping grandkids put together a jigsaw puzzle is a lot like helping them put together the pieces of their lives. When you help them see and understand the similarities, that's invaluable. Wise grandparents sacrifice the important things of today for the more valuable stuff of the future. That's what they do best. Oh, and about my truck? Yes. It ran for 8 hours at the airport that night. The door was partway open and the radio playing. Fortunately for me, my focus on the important didn't cost me what was more valuable: putting your focus on your awesome grandkids. That's invaluable.
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5: 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This is the rarest color for national flags. Can you guess what it is? Article by Ali Childress. National flags throughout history have one thing in common. The United States turned 250 this summer, and to celebrate, we shot off fireworks and went to parades, and, above it all, waved the American flag. Why is that? Every country on Earth, for the most part, has evolved a national flag, says James Ferrigan, a vexillologist also known as flag expert and historian, and the current treasurer of the North American Vexillological Association. It's kind of their one chance to send a nonverbal message to the world like, hey, we're over here. This is us. That desire to be seen across the land or ocean, as well as more philosophically, helps explain why, even though there's no law requiring countries to develop a flag, we all do it. No one wants to be left out, he says. It's almost like we're hardwired for it, you know? But choosing a color? That posed a problem, for a while at least. Let's say I want to turn this fabric into a new color, Ferrigan says. How do I do it? One option, human blood, would have eventually worn off. Paint and natural pigments came next, but like blood, these coatings didn't last long. Dyes changed the flag game considerably, but it turns out not all dyes were created equal, which is why we hardly ever see one particular color on flags. I talked to Ferrigan and Michael Green, the vexillologist behind Flags for Good, an Indianapolis-based company that makes flags they believe in and donates a portion of every sale to relevant causes, to learn why this color has been so historically absent. Read on to discover the rarest flag color and see if you guessed correctly. What is the rarest color for a national flag? Believe it or not, it's purple. Currently, only 5 countries out of nearly 200 have purple in their official or co-official flags. It's exceedingly rare, Ferrigan says, and those countries are Dominica. You have the Cicero parrot on Dominica's, Ferrigan says. This protected and purple parrot, which is the national bird of the Caribbean island nation and isn't found anywhere else in the world, is featured prominently on many of the country's national symbols. Spain, the lions on Spanish flags are properly called purpur or morado, Ferrigan says. So they're purple? Purpur is a shade of purple common in heraldry, and morado is the Spanish word for purple. Sometimes the lions appear pink, especially on the internet, but purple is the official color used on Spanish coats of arms and flags. Nicaragua, the blue and white striped flag of this Central American country, centers its coat of arms, which features a rainbow over volcanoes and a Phrygian cap, a red headpiece that symbolizes liberty and freedom. There is a tiny purple stripe in the rainbow. El Salvador, like Nicaragua's flag, El Salvador's derives from an earlier federal republic of Central America flag, with blue and white stripes and the country's coat of arms. Again, there is a small bit of purple in the center rainbow. Bolivia. There is no missing the purple in the huifala, a checkerboard banner with a rainbow motif that is the co-official flag of Bolivia. Adopted in 2009 to honor indigenous peoples of the Andes region, It flies alongside Bolivia's traditional tricolor flag on government buildings. Why do so few countries use purple? Until the 1850s, purple was the hardest dye to produce, Green says. It was mainly made by using a sea snail, and it took a ton of them to make even a small amount of dye. Farragan says you'd need something like 10,000 of these little mollusks, which were found only off the coast of modern-day Lebanon, to dye a single garment. In 1856, an 18-year-old British chemist accidentally synthesized the first purple synthetic dye. But by then, the dye was cast, so to speak. Since most national flags were designed before the 1850s, purple was just not a practical color, Green says. What does purple traditionally symbolize? And who uses it? Because of the rarity of the sea snail dye, called Tyrian purple, in ancient times, only the very wealthy and powerful had access. So purple was reserved for royalty and those who could afford it, Green says. Even today, 170 years after purple dye became available to the masses, purple is widely used by monarchies around the world, perhaps most familiarly by the British royal family. The late Queen Elizabeth and the current King Charles wore deep purple velvet garments, called robes of estate, at their coronations. Elizabeth's father, King George VI, and Queen Camilla also wore purple robes, and Britain's imperial state crown is purple. Royal families in other countries, including Japan, Thailand, and Spain, also wear purple royal attire. What is the most common flag color? Far and away red, says Green. Red not only represents the blood of the patriots that fought for their country, independence, or a cause, he notes, it's also an easy color to produce. In fact, it appears on over 70% of national flags, he says. Blue comes in second, and white, which is arguably the easiest color to use for a flag, is third. Primary colors came to dominate because they were readily available and could be acquired locally, Farragan says. He gives the example of Denmark's 800-year-old national flag, the oldest in the world, which has a white cross on a red background. The red was probably a vegetable dye called madder until cochineal, an insect-based dye used by Native Americans, was introduced to Europe. Wood pulp, bark and flowers were used for other colors. An indigo, a deep blue dye, spread in the 16th century. After that, it was off to the races for red, white, and blue in all kinds of combinations. Farragan says the Dutch used these colors on their ships, after trying orange and finding it didn't last, which prompted Peter the Great, who studied shipbuilding in the Netherlands, to bring the combo to Russia. And then there's the red, white, and blue flags of France, Britain, the US, and dozens of other countries. What other flag colors are unpopular? Orange is another great example of a color that rarely appears on flags, and for good historical reason, Green says. It was used, but when exposed to UV light, the orange colors would fade quickly and turn into undesirable shades. That's one reason the Dutch swapped out orange for red on their flag back in the early 17th century, though orange is still the national color, as anyone watching the World Cup can attest. Gray, brown, and pink are also unpopular national flag colors. Is the prevalence of purple changing? Potentially, but slowly. Every national flag using purple today was developed after the dye became readily available. But it's not like countries change their flags often. Designs rarely change at the national level, unless there is a large upheaval in the government, Green says. But we now are seeing a surge in subnational identities like states and cities, moving toward wanting to utilize the power of flags to build identity, pride, and belonging. The Wifala, Bolivia's co-official national flag, is a good example of a young flag using purple, but it's a rarity. Most national flags are simplifications of historic coats of arms, Green says. Younger nations, the United States included, follow the vexillological traditions set by their predecessors. End of article. This is the most dangerous bathing suit color to wear while swimming, and it's probably not the one you're thinking. Article by Riley Nusili. This one simple choice could make a big difference when your life is on the line and every second matters. Let's have a moment of real talk, shall we? When you're shopping for swimsuits, there are probably a few things on your mind. There's the fit, of course. Hey, we've all got to serve. Then there's functionality, so it stays on when you're swimming, running after your kids, or getting pummeled by waves. And finally, there's style and color, which is largely about this year's trends and your favorite hues, respectively. Well, there's another thing that's probably not on your mind, but absolutely should be. The right bathing suit color should go beyond faves and flattering choices. In fact, choosing wisely can increase your safety in the water, something that's doubly true if you have children, while choosing poorly can do the opposite. How exactly? And is this more of a factor in pools, lakes, or the vast ocean with its rip currents and, gulp, sharks? To find out, we examine the latest data and talk to Tom Griffiths, a decades-long aquatic safety expert and consultant, and Lisa Zada, Executive Director of the U.S. Swim School Association, USSSA. What is the main danger when it comes to water activities? Drowning. It's the number one cause of death for children ages 1 to 4, according to the CDC, and it remains a leading cause of death for children as they age into adulthood. Zada notes that 40% of drownings among children 5 to 14 occur in natural water, versus all sources, which include swimming pools, hot tubs and bathtubs. And of course, drowning is not limited to children. The CDC also reports that there are more than 4,500 unintentional fatal adult drownings each year in the U.S., plus an additional 8,000 non-fatal incidents that bring people to the emergency room. Proper swim safety mostly entails taking swimming lessons, wearing a Coast Guard-approved life vest when appropriate, staying within lifeguard zones, swimming in groups and paying attention to important signs. The experts I spoke with emphasize those protocols most of all. But beyond that, the color of your swimsuit can make a difference. This is more than just an interesting fact. This simple choice can increase your visibility.

environments more than others, which can decrease their visibility, and, as a result, yours. In 2019, water safety consulting company Alive Solutions produced an often cited report suggesting these pallets are the most difficult to discern from your surroundings. Regardless of the underlying pool, lake, ocean, or river color, and regardless of whether they're on the surface of the water or beneath it, that means a lifeguard, family member, or bystander may not notice anything is amiss until it's too late. What are the safest bathing suit colors? To increase your visibility in the water, go bright. Neon colors, especially orange and yellow, can be the easiest to spot in different aquatic settings. And increasing visibility can make a difference when seconds count, according to Zada. In a Live Solutions report, the group looked at three different conditions: light-bottomed swimming pools, dark-bottomed swimming pools, and open water. It concluded that neon oranges and yellows were the most visible colors in all the different settings. However, add in some rough water or ripples, and almost any color can become very difficult to see under the surface of the water. Alive Solutions looked at both the surface visibility of the different colors and the visibility at 18 inches below the water. Even in calm water, it's extremely difficult to see colors at the 18-inch depth, says Griffiths, who compares wavelets in water to an obscuring bathroom glass door or an obscuring bathroom window. The same is true of a white-bottomed pool, he adds, noting it's very difficult to see bright colors under the water when there is any turbulence. So again, this shouldn't be your only line of defense when it comes to drowning, for you or your kids. Still, says Zada, it is a good idea to wear a bright neon-colored swimsuit. It can be easier to see kids underwater if they are wearing bright neon colors that don't blend in with the pool bottom, or light colors that could get lost in water reflections. And don't forget a life jacket for kids. Griffiths remains firm on that point. We absolutely urge the use of Coast Guard-approved life jackets, he says. Life jackets don't fail, but parents and lifeguards fail because they see what they want to see. They see what they expect to see, and we don't get any practice at detecting drowning victims. Hold on. Isn't yum-yum yellow really attractive to sharks? Let's do some myth-busting. Although there's a widely held belief that bright colors attract sharks because of their high visibility in the ocean to human eyes, wearing a yellow suit does not actually increase your risk of a shark attack. According to the BBC, the idea that yum-yum yellow is a shark favorite probably got its start sometime in World War II, when the U.S. Navy dealt with its fair share of shark attacks. These men came to believe that the oranges and yellows associated with life preservers increased their comrades' chances of being targeted by sharks. This anecdotal evidence led to some pretty deep scientific inquiry into the makeup of sharks' eyes over the next few decades, and the truth is that there isn't really a yum-yum yellow phenomenon. Instead, it's more likely that the yellow worn by some of the men created more visual contrast for sharks, and contrast, it turns out, is the critical factor to avoid when it comes to these toothy sea dwellers. And yes, that means there are certain kinds of suits you should avoid for ocean swimming. They just might not all be yellow. What is the most dangerous bathing suit color when it comes to shark bites? To decrease attention from sharks, skip the high contrast, highly patterned suits. Stripes may be cute, but avoid patterns that alternate light and dark striping. The same goes for the sweet white patterns like gingham on darker backgrounds. Cool for the pool, but maybe a little too attractive to a shark. The thing is, many species of sharks are colorblind. But being colorblind doesn't mean they can't see color contrast. In fact, they can be extremely good at that. Beyond choosing a low contrast suit, experts also recommend leaving your jewelry and watches on the sand. In the ocean, these shiny objects can reflect light the same way fish scales do, creating more of a danger when it comes to sharks. We should also note that your risk of being attacked by a shark is extremely low. Still, this is another piece of information that can make it just a little safer to go back in the water. End of article. How many White House babies have there been? See if you can guess correctly. Hint, it's not a lot. Article by Ally Childress. If you can't remember the last time we've had a baby in the White House, there's a good reason. You think of the people currently serving in public office, at least nationally, youthful is not. When exactly what comes to mind? The average age of our current senators is 64. Representatives clock in at a slightly more spry 57.
and at 80,

0: Our current president is the oldest ever. So it's fun when Washington welcomes a new baby to the mix, an event that's as rare as it is exciting. This weekend, Vice President J.D. Vance and Second Lady Usha Vance welcomed their fourth child, a son named Alec Neil Vance. And it made us think, how many White House babies have we seen in our nation's history? And how many of these babies were actually born in the White House? I'm telling you right now, it's fewer than you think. Any guesses? Our nation is now 250 years old, yet we can practically count the number of West Wing babies on our two hands and feet, give or take a few digits. Read on to discover just how many times our nation has literally welcomed new life into the White House. How many babies have been born to sitting presidents or vice presidents? Officially, there have been 6 babies born to presidents and vice presidents while they were serving in office. 3 to presidents and 3 to vice presidents. Esther Cleveland, 1893. Grover Cleveland, our nation's 22nd and 24th president, had 2 children born while in office. The first was Esther, who was also the only child of a sitting president-to-be, born in the White House. More on that below. Marion Cleveland, 1895, the second of Cleveland's 5 children, Marion was not born at the White House, but at the president's vacation home in Buzzards Bay, Massachusetts, during Cleveland's second term. Patrick Bouvier Kennedy, 1963, a sad chapter in the Camelot myth. Baby Patrick was born premature with hyaline membrane disease, now called neonatal respiratory distress syndrome, and lived just 2 days. William Calhoun, 1829, the 10th child of John Calhoun, vice president under John Quincy Adams and Andrew Jackson. William Calhoun was born during his father's second term and died relatively young, at 29. Schuyler Colfax III, 1870. Colfax II was vice president under Ulysses S. Grant, and Colfax III followed in his footsteps. Career-wise, becoming the youngest mayor of South Bend, Indiana, at the age of 28, a record that still stands. Alec Neil Vance, 2026, the 4th child of J.D. and Usha Vance. Alec was born on July 19th at Walter Reed National Military Medical Center in Washington, D.C. It's important to stop here and mention children who have historically been left off of these official lists. Sally Hemings, an enslaved woman living at Monticello, Thomas Jefferson's estate, gave birth to at least 6 children fathered by the former president. 4 of these children survived infancy: Beverly, Harriet, Madison, and Eston Hemings. Beverly was born during Jefferson's first vice presidential term in 1798, while Harriet, Madison, and Eston were born while Jefferson was president, between 1801 and 1808. Why are White House babies so rare? The most obvious answer is that presidents and vice presidents tend to be older and more established by the time they make it to the West Wing. Most already have children, which has also become a kind of de facto requirement for national public office these days. Only 5 presidents had no children: George Washington, James Madison, Andrew Jackson, James K. Polk, and James Buchanan, and they all served more than 150 years ago. 2 presidents went on to have children after leaving office, perhaps most notably our 10th president, John Tyler, who had 15 children, some very late in life. Tyler's last grandchild, Harrison, died in 2025, an incredible 235 years after the president was born in 1790. The other is making his second appearance here, Grover Cleveland. He had 2 sons, Richard and Francis, who were born after Cleveland's presidency. Were any babies actually born in the White House? Yes, and the list of roughly 18 babies who physically entered the world at the White House is much longer than those born while their parent was actually in office. Here are the highlights, grouped by presidency and birth years. Jefferson, 1,802 to 1,808. 8 children were born in the White House during Jefferson's presidency, including 1 grandchild. 7 children were born to enslaved people who worked as cooks and blacksmiths. Adams, 1828. Mary Louise Adams, the grandchild of 6th President John Quincy Adams and a great-granddaughter of 2nd President John Adams, was born in the White House in 1828. Jackson, 1829 to 1835. Andrew Jackson's wife died right before he took office, so his niece Emily Donaldson and daughter-in-law Sarah York Jackson served as acting first ladies. Donaldson had 2 children in the White House, while York Jackson had one. Van Buren, 1840, another widower president, Martin Van Buren also tasked his daughter-in-law Angelica with being the acting first lady. She gave birth to a daughter, Rebecca, who lived just a few months. Polk, 1846 to 1847. James K. Polk, the nation's 11th president, never had children, but his nephew and private secretary Knox Walker did. Sally Walker was born in the White House in 1846, and Joseph Walker in 1847. Grant, 1876. Ulysses S. Grant's granddaughter Julia was born in the White House on June 7, 1876. Cleveland, 1893. Known as the White House baby in the press at the time, Esther Cleveland, pictured above, remains the only child of a president to be physically born in the White House. Wilson, 1915. Woodrow Wilson's daughter, Jessie Wilson Sayers, had a baby in the White House in 1915. Named Francis, he became a reverend and was the former dean of the Washington National Cathedral. He died in 2008 at the age of 93. End of article. Could your airplane get struck by lightning? A pilot reveals just how dangerous flying in a thunderstorm could be. Article by Aaron Rasmussen. Flying through storms is fraught enough without a lightning strike to worry about. I recently joined a tour of Sicily's Mount Etna that was supposed to include a hike on the Italian volcano's upper slope, following a roughly 9,500-foot ascent in a 4x4 vehicle. Unfortunately for my fellow adventurers and me, rather than witnessing spectacular lava flows, we ran into a bout of bad weather. As we stood amid the coal-black volcanic landscape, snapping photos and watching lightning flash in the distance, several women's long hair suddenly began to stand on end, reminding me of those mad scientist Van de Graaff electrostatic generators that always got laughs in high school physics class. This was Mother Nature's not-so-amusing way of warning us of the very real danger that lightning could strike nearby. Our guide rushed us back into the truck for safety, and we descended the volcano as the storm rolled through. The experience really got me wondering. If our truck could shield us from dangerous lightning on the surface of a volcano, just how safe would I be aboard an airplane traveling tens of thousands of feet above Earth in unstable air, surrounded by storm clouds? And what would happen if lightning struck that plane mid-flight? To find out the answer, and to proactively put my mind at ease for my next air travel involving bad weather, I spoke with Daniel Bubb, PhD, a former pilot and the author of Landing in Las Vegas, Commercial Aviation and the Making of a Tourist City. Keep reading to find out just how worried he says passengers should be when flying in and around storms. Could lightning hit an airplane? Yes. Lightning strikes on planes can happen because aircraft must regularly fly near or through thunderstorm systems, where the air is charged. When a plane enters these regions, it can briefly disturb the electric field, making it easier for electricity to jump to the aircraft as lightning, instead of passing through the less conducive surrounding air. Airbus notes that in-service aircraft are struck by lightning about once per year, which works out, on average, to roughly once every 3,000 flight hours, according to the company. To put that into perspective, a plane would need to make about 250 round trips between New York City and Los Angeles, at 12 hours each trip, before it would statistically get hit. How dangerous is this? Even when lightning makes direct contact with a plane, it usually has extremely limited impact on the aircraft and no effect on passengers. Passenger planes are designed to mimic a Faraday cage, which acts as a receptor to absorb the electricity, Bubb explains. In practice, a metal structure, such as the 4x4 truck on my trip to the volcano or the body of an airplane, conducts electricity along its outer shell, allowing the current to travel across the exterior surface before safely exiting rather than passing through the cabin and the people inside. That same principle also explains why an airplane passenger touching something metal inside the cabin, such as a seat frame, would still be safe in the event of a lightning strike. The aircraft structure conducts the electrical current primarily along its metal skin, while the inside of the aircraft remains electrically balanced, so electricity won't flow through it. Imagine lightning as water from a faucet, and a plane as a sealed tin can under its stream. The outside may get wet, but everything inside stays dry. When can lightning be a bigger problem? It is rare, but the electricity from the lightning can interfere with the avionics and instruments, Bub says. That would prevent the pilots from being able to talk to air traffic controllers and use certain cockpit systems. Thankfully, there are numerous backup instruments and system redundancies built into planes to avoid scenarios like this. I think the biggest misconception people have about airplanes that get hit by lightning is that they will explode, or the engines will fail, and the airplane will fall out of the sky, says Bub. I attribute part of this to Hollywood movies. The likelihood of that happening is zero. Do airline pilots take any particular precautions to avoid lightning strikes? Pilots always take precautions when it comes to severe weather. We do not know the severity of a thunderstorm until we enter one, which is why we try to avoid them, Bub says. He adds that despite pre-departure weather briefings and helpful cockpit radar instruments, lightning can hit a passenger plane during any phase of flight. In the rare event lightning does do damage to the airplane, which is designed to withstand such strikes, the pilot would follow standard protocol by flying the airplane away from the thunderstorm and landing at the nearest airport. What should you do if your plane has been hit by lightning? If your plane is ever struck by lightning, you might see a flash and feel a bump, but that's usually about it. In such cases, Bub advises, stay calm, because even though it might be startling, the plane is safe, and the pilots are well qualified to handle any issues that might arise because of the lightning. And if you're worried your aircraft was damaged in a past electrical storm, don't be. If an airplane is struck by lightning, a mechanic will inspect it to see if there is any damage before the airplane re-enters service, Bub says. Airbus, for example, has guidelines that include multi-phase post-lightning strike surface and system inspections, as well as a strict maintenance process to ensure planes remain 100% safe to fly. End of article. This common kitchen mistake is costing you more than $700 per year. We all do it, but this common mistake has major impacts on our bottom lines. Here's how you can stop throwing money down the drain. How is your grocery bill lately? If it's anything like mine, it has been going up, up, up for months. I've cut back on non-essentials, re-upped my Costco membership, and cleared out a shelf in my garage for bulk buys of sparkling water and Diet Coke, and also some more nutritious offerings. But there's one other thing I do that saves me major money, and it couldn't be simpler. It's something that I learned from more than a decade working at a major food testing laboratory. But according to a new survey by NetCredit, not a whole lot of my fellow Americans are doing the same. And it turns out it's costing the average person more than $700 a year. Interested in keeping your hard-earned cash? I thought so. What common mistake could be costing you big bucks? Americans are literally throwing perfectly good food straight into the garbage, and it's happening in large part because we misunderstand the best buy, use by, and other stamped dates on our packaged food. That thing I do that other Americans don't. I don't automatically throw food away just because the date passed, according to NetCredit survey, which combined EPA food waste data with more than 2,000. Respondents' beliefs, nearly three-quarters of Americans, and an incredible 88% of Gen Z, think these dates tell them when food is no longer safe to eat. As someone who worked in this industry for years, I can assure you that this is not the case. Hold on, what do these labels really mean? You're right to be confused. One of the most common questions we fielded at the lab was about dates on food. Of course, this makes sense, because who wants to roll the dice on food poisoning when you're not sure something is good? But rest assured that most dates stamped on food packages have nothing to do with safety, and they're often not required by federal law. The one exception is infant formula, which you should not use after the date. Here's what the labels actually mean. Best if used by or before. A best by date is a quality indicator, not a safety one. After this date, the product might not be at its freshest, crispest, or most flavorful. Sell by. This date is an inventory management code for stores, so they know how long to keep the product on the shelves before swapping it out for newer items. Use by. Manufacturers stamp this date on food to tell you when they think the product will taste best. Unless it's infant formula, this date has nothing to do with safety. Freeze by. Meats and other commonly frozen foods often have this date on the label. Freezing food by this date will preserve the food at its peak quality, but it's not an expiration date. So when should you throw food away? Don't go by the label. Instead, go with your own senses and recommended food storage guidelines. Food stored at proper temperatures, under 40 degrees in the fridge or in the freezer, will typically be safe after the date on the package unless there are spoilage indicators like bad odors, textures, or tastes. bread gets moldy, meat gets slimy, and milk starts to smell funny due to the presence of spoilage organisms like yeasts, molds, and bacteria. One important note, common foodborne pathogens, like listeria and salmonella, cannot be seen by the naked eye and do not typically change the quality of the food. To prevent pathogenic bacteria from multiplying, it's important to cook foods thoroughly and store meat and prepared foods in the fridge for a limited amount of time before eating or freezing. Which foods are people losing the most money on? Bread is the big winner, loser. Here, according to Net Credit Survey, Americans throw out nearly a quarter, 22.7, of the bread they bring home. Right behind bread is lettuce, 22.6%, milk, 22.4%, and chicken, 21.3%, potatoes, beef, bananas and deli meats are high on the throwaway list as well. Interestingly, fish, 16.7%, and pork, 16.4%, are the two foods that are least likely to be tossed. Which states are the worst offenders? Utah throws away the most edible food per year, but it's not because the Beehive State is more wasteful than any other. They simply have the biggest families. The average Utah household has 2.99 people, so the EPA's $728 per person finding means that Utahans could save $2,177 per year, per family, simply by throwing away less food. California throws away slightly less food per household, $2,082, but because of the state's enormous population, nearly 40 million people, they contribute $28.71 billion per year to America's discarded food bill. Other high-volume food wasters again, due to population, are Texas, $22.78 billion, Florida, $17.02 billion, and New York, $14.47 billion. Maine comes in at the low end of the spectrum, with a household average of $1,653 in discarded edible food each year. How else can you combat food waste and save money? Besides taking those, best by dates, with a grain of salt and using smart storage strategies to keep food fresh longer, you can combat food waste in other ways. It starts with shopping smart. Only buy what you need. Instead of going to the store hungry or picking up stuff, just in case, plan your meals for the week and only purchase items you can use within a reasonable time frame. Consider your family and storage options. I love Costco, but my two-person household is highly unlikely to rip through multiple pounds of fresh shrimp or chicken salad before it spoils. Make sure you have an appetite and fridge and freezer space for bulk buys. Check the label. Not because the food will go bad after the date, but because you might not be able to eat it before it finally does. Donate extra food. It's perfectly okay to donate food that's past its expiration date, if you've stored it properly. Never donate rotten food. Look for food pantries in your area. Many will take fresh produce and other perishable items. Compost extra food. Food is the number one item taking up space in municipal landfills. As it rots, it releases massive amounts of methane, a greenhouse gas. Backyard composting is a great way to do your part for the environment. Do a sniff test. It bears repeating. If you reach for the milk and notice the date has passed, don't just blindly dump it down the drain. Trust your senses. End of article. Here's why buttons and zippers are on different sides of clothing for men and women. The answer involves aristocrats, Napoleon, weapons, and so much drama, and it explains why women have been mildly inconvenienced every morning for centuries. I have buttoned thousands of shirts in my life, maybe tens of thousands. I am a mom of five. I am a grown adult with multiple degrees and a functioning brain, and yet the first time I grabbed my husband's flannel to throw on before walking the dog, I stood there for a full 30 seconds, brow furrowed, hands fumbling like I'd never encountered a button before. Why did it feel so strange? Was I having a stroke? No, I was just experiencing one of the most common and most casually accepted little fashion quirks, the fact that buttons and zippers are on opposite sides depending on whether the clothing is designed for men or women. I don't know how, in all my years of dressing myself, I'd never noticed it before. Men's buttons and zippers go on the right side, women's go on the left. It's so standard that we rarely think to ask why or even notice it. And yet once you start pulling on that thread, you end up in a surprisingly interesting tangle of history, class politics, military strategy, and fragile emperor egos. Buckle up, and let's dive into the details. The buckle, for what it's worth, can go on either side, regardless of your gender. Have buttons and zippers always been like this? Not exactly. This isn't ancient history. Buttons themselves date back to around 2800 BCE, but the gendered side placement is much more recent. According to fashion historian and author Robert Ossent, most button clothing design became standardized in the late 19th century when we shifted from all clothing being bespoke to the modern system of production. Before that, clothing was made to measure for individuals, and any rules about placement were more informal traditions set by the tailoring houses of London and Paris. John Smith, a fellow fashion historian and the vice president of fashion design at Pochelet, traces the convention to the 17th and 18th centuries, when tailors began systematically applying it to their clientele. As for zippers, they weren't invented until the beginning of the 20th century. Elias Howe patented an early, automatic, continuous clothing closure in 1851, but the modern zipper wasn't perfected until Gideon Sunback did it in the early 1900s. They weren't common in clothing, however, until the 1930s. By then, Austin says, the gendered button convention was already so established that zippers simply inherited it. The convention of right over left for the concealing flap reflected the button style for women's wear, and the opposite for zips used in men's wear. Why are buttons and zippers on different sides for men and women? The short answer: class, convenience, and a few centuries of deeply entrenched habit. The longer answer involves a remarkable number of things that have nothing to do with buttons or zippers. Men needed quick access to weapons. For men, the logic was entirely practical. Right-handed men, and about 90% of the population is right-handed, could more easily grip and manipulate a button or zipper when it was positioned on the right. This was especially important for soldiers and armed men who needed to quickly reach inside their coats for weapons, which apparently happened a lot back in the day. Having the dominant hand control the buttons, holding the button between the thumb and forefinger and pushing it through, was simply more efficient. And the same logic applied to the button or zipper placement on pants, but for a hem, a different type of quick release. Wealthy women had someone to dress them. Here's where it gets classist and sexist. Wealthy women of the 17th and 18th centuries didn't dress themselves. They had ladies, maids, and servants to do it for them. A servant facing her mistress would be using her own right hand to manipulate the buttons, which meant the buttons needed to be on the left side of the garment. It was largely a class and practicality distinction, rather than a purely aesthetic one, says Smith. In other words, the entire reason women's clothing is designed the way it is was to make it easier for someone else to do the buttoning. Ossent describes women's clothing of the time as more complicated, with lace-up undergarments, corsets, petticoats, added in ever more restrictive layers, so having someone help was essential. The seamstresses who made these garments followed instructions to the letter. They would never interfere with a design and change the placement, Ossent says. This would ruin the entire design. There's also a breastfeeding theory floating around that left side buttons allowed nursing mothers to more easily open their tops while holding an infant in their dominant right arm. While it's plausible, as a mom who nursed babies for nearly a decade, I'm side-eyeing this one. You need to breastfeed on both sides, or you will become painfully engorged and lopsided, and most women alternate which side they start with, so button placement is a moot point. Also, I preferred to hold my baby in my left hand, so my right. Dominant. Hand was free. Horseback riding may have played a role. One of my favorite alternative theories is that the buttons were placed on the left due to how the wind passed over a woman's body while riding side saddle, Austin says, explaining that women typically placed both their legs over the left side of the horse. So as they rode forward, the wind would pull open a blouse that opened to the right. So some believe the placket, the fabric with the buttonholes, and buttons were swapped to ensure a woman riding side saddle on a horse didn't have to worry about the wind blowing open her clothing, he says. I feel like romance writers could really do a lot with this idea. And then, there's Napoleon. If you prefer your history with a side of drama, Ossent offers another one of his favorite, if admittedly far-fetched, alternative theories. Napoleon was alleged to have been enraged by women mocking his right arm tucked in shirt look and ordered that women's clothing was reversed so they could no longer mock him. Is this true? Probably not. Is it delightful? Absolutely. Mass manufacturing locked it all in. Whatever the origins, the Industrial Revolution cemented these conventions permanently. When? Clothing shifted from bespoke to mass-produced in the late 19th century. Factories needed clear, repeatable rules and patterns. This came on the back of European-wide uniform standardization to make armies more efficient, Ossant explains. The fashion industry simply copied. Once those rules were built into the machines, the die was cast literally. Okay, fine, but why is clothing still like that? The honest answer is habit, and also the remarkable human capacity to not notice something until it's pointed out. Guilty. We have kept the gendered closure system mostly because people are used to it, Ossant says. It's something most people don't notice until it's flipped, and then they're confused. Smith adds a practical component as well. Retooling production lines costs money, he explains. And as long as the majority of consumers aren't actively complaining, brands have little financial incentive to change. There's also a brand identity element, particularly in outerwear. The placement of a zipper or a set of buttons is part of the garment's signature, Smith explains. Think of iconic motorcycle jackets. The asymmetric off-center zip is as recognizable as any logo. Changing it would feel like altering the product's DNA. Design schools further reinforce the tradition. Both experts confirm that button and zipper placement is taught as a technical standard in garment construction curricula. Design schools teach the established gendered method for inserting zip closures or button-up fronts, because this is now an established norm and what people expect, says Ossant, who adds a personal anecdote. He owns a man's shirt that accidentally had its button closure made the wrong way. Every time I put it on, it proves a little difficult because we are so used to the standard way assigned to our genders, he says. So if even a fashion professional with full knowledge of the convention trips up, the rest of us never had a chance. Is one side easier than the other to button and zip? Yes. And this is the part where women discover they've been getting a raw deal their entire lives. Right-handed people will find men's button placement more intuitive. The dominant right hand holds and guides the button, while the left hand holds the placket. For women's clothing, that dynamic is reversed, meaning right-handed women are working slightly against their natural dexterity every single time they get dressed. The advantage of the historical system was ergonomics, Smith says. Each garment was optimized for who was fastening it and how. And, essentially, women's clothing was optimized for a right-handed servant, not the right-handed woman wearing it. Left-handed people get their own version of this frustration, and they tend to find women's garments slightly more intuitive by the same logic. And with zippers, Smith notes, the direction of the zip track matters enormously for comfort and ease. A stiff or awkwardly placed zip on a structured leather garment is genuinely frustrating to use, especially when the leather is new and hasn't yet broken in. Meanwhile, right-handed women have simply adapted. It's just another annoying inconvenience women face in everyday life, Ossant says, in what may be the most understated sentence ever written about fashion history. This particular quirk may not rise to the level of the famous pocket disparity in women's clothing, but it's very much in the same family. Will this fashion quirk ever change? Slowly, yes. Ossant predicts that more clothing will be designed as unisex and serve the 90% dominant right-handed population. Smith is similarly optimistic. We're already seeing it in the market. High-end designers and outerwear brands are increasingly offering styles with centered zips, reversible closures, or explicitly gender-neutral hardware placement. Major fashion houses, including Gucci and Stella McCartney, have launched gender-neutral or unisex lines, and the category has been growing steadily across the industry. As consumers become more vocal about wanting clothing that fits how they actually live, rather than how tradition dictates, the industry will follow, Smith says. That said, don't expect to go shopping this weekend and find everything magically flipped. The machines that make the garments are already built. The patterns are already standardized. Vintage. Clothing already enforces this standard, and a significant portion of the population has spent decades internalizing which way to reach. As Ossant candidly says, men have never and would never have been inconvenienced, whereas right-handed women have had to put up with a lifetime of it being slightly inconvenient, followed by an era of having to get used to flipping. So my confusion when I grabbed my husband's shirt is not some kind of adulting failure. It is the result of several centuries of servants, soldiers, industrial machinery, and possibly one very petty Napoleon. But progress is coming. In the meantime, take comfort in the fact that you now have a genuinely interesting thing to say at parties. End of article. Happy 100th birthday, Route 66, 25. Cool facts that'll make you want to take a road trip in 2026. Article by Mariah Thomas. These Route 66 facts will have you dreaming up your next road trip down America's most iconic highway. Even if you've never driven on Route 66, you've definitely heard about it, and you're probably humming along to the classic song about it right now. Don't even try to deny it. Shaped by open highways and desert stretches, this U.S. route has long been a symbol of easygoing freedom and nostalgia. Built in 1926 to connect small towns with major cities and open up westward travel, it quickly became one of America's most iconic roads. Even though it was officially decommissioned in 1985 and replaced by interstate routes, plenty of it still survives today as historic Route 66, scenic drives that you can explore. And with its 100-year anniversary approaching in 2026, too, it was named on April 30, 1926, and first opened a few months later on November 11. The Mother Road is back in the spotlight once again. That alone is a great reason to plan a road trip, or just dig into some very cool Route 66 facts. Well, you're about to take a virtual joyride through Route 66 feet's wild history and larger-than-life pop culture moments. Along the way, you'll learn about the greasy spoon diners, long desert stretches, and blinking neon signs that are still landmarks today. And it will remind you that Route 66 isn't just a road. It's the kind of trip you keep saying you'll take until one day you finally do. Read on for Route 66 facts that capture what makes the journey so memorable. Facts about Route 66's history. Route 66 was officially established on November 11, 1926, but it wasn't fully paved until 1938. The highway connected Chicago to Los Angeles as one of America's first major all-weather highways, unlike earlier routes that turned to mud in bad weather. Around 210,000 people used Route 66 during the Dust Bowl migration in the 1930s, chasing jobs and survival in the West. The Federal Aid Highway Act of 1956 created the interstate system, which slowly replaced Route 66 and made it obsolete. Route 66 was decommissioned in 1985 after being replaced by interstates like Interstate 40. Many sections were later preserved and marked as Historic Route 66 for tourism starting in the late 1980s. Route 66 feet's endpoints, Navy Pier and Santa Monica Pier, are called symbolic anchors, meaning they represent the traditional start and end of the route. About 85% of the original road still exists today in some drivable form, even if it's not always under the same name. Route 66 was briefly rebranded the Will Rogers Highway in 1952 to honor the Oklahoma-born entertainer and humorist. Route 66 wasn't just one road. It was stitched together from existing local roads and highways, which is why it zigzags instead of running perfectly straight. In its early days, Route 66 had no uniform signage. Drivers often got lost following a patchwork of local road markers. Some towns along Route 66 literally relocated closer to the highway just to catch passing travelers and business. End of article. 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Thanks for listening.
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Greetings, listeners. I'm glad you're able to join me today. Sit back, relax, and maybe get your feet up, and let's begin reading. Our first article is entitled, What You Really Need to Know About Antidepressants. And the subtitle reads, Facts and Common Misconceptions About Some of America's Most Widely Used Drugs. This article is by Christina Karen and comes from the New York Times, April 25th, 2024 edition. Antidepressants are among the most prescribed medications in the United States. This is, in part, because the number of people diagnosed with depression and anxiety has been on the rise, and prescriptions jumped sharply among some age groups during the pandemic. Despite the prevalence of these medications, some patients have significant misconceptions about how drugs work, said Dr. Andrew J. Gerber, a psychiatrist and the president and medical director of Silver Hill Hospital in New Canaan, Connecticut. About 80% of antidepressants are prescribed by primary care doctors who have not had extensive training in managing mental illness. Dr. Philip Nestat, an associate professor of psychiatry at the Johns Hopkins School of Medicine, said patients tell him, "You know, doc, I've tried everything." But often, he said, they never got to a good dose, or they were only on it for a week or two. Here are some answers to frequently asked questions about antidepressants. How do antidepressants work? There are many types of antidepressants, and they all work a bit differently. In general, they initiate a change in the way brain cells and different regions of the brain communicate with one another, said Dr. Gerard Sanacora, a professor of psychiatry at the Yale School of Medicine. Clinical trials have shown that antidepressants are generally more effective with moderate, severe, and chronic depression than with mild depression. Even then, it's a modest effect when compared with placebo. The largest study of multiple antidepressants, nicknamed the STAR-D trial, found that half of the participants had improved after using either the first or second medication that they tried, and nearly 70% of people had become symptom-free by the fourth antidepressant. Unfortunately, there is no way of knowing ahead of time how an individual will respond to any given medication, so there might be a period of trial and error. More research is needed to better understand how antidepressants work and their efficacy, especially when taken over the course of several years. How do I know which one to take? The most commonly prescribed antidepressants are selective serotonin reuptake inhibitors, or SSRIs, like Prozac or Zoloft, and serotonin norepinephrine reuptake inhibitors, or SNRIs, like Cymbalta and Effexor. These two types tend to have fewer side effects than tricyclic antidepressants such as clomipramine or monoamine oxidase inhibitors like phenazine. Generally speaking, SSRIs and SNRIs are similarly effective. But for some people, the differences between these medications, even ones in the same class, do not feel subtle at all. If one drug doesn't feel right, there are other options. Experts advise working with your doctor to find the best fit. How long do antidepressants take to work? A common myth is that antidepressants are quick fixes, said Dr. Kao-Ping Chu, a pediatrician and health policy researcher at the University of Michigan Medical School. They are most definitely not. In general, it can take 1 or 2 months to start seeing positive effects, experts say. And that's assuming that you are taking the optimal amount. In the beginning, clinicians tend to do more frequent check-ins so that they monitor patients. It can take some time to identify the right dose, Dr. Chu said. If the dosage is adjusted and it still isn't working, switching to a different antidepressant could be reasonable, he said. If you are experiencing acute or debilitating symptoms of depression, including thoughts of self-harm,
Seek immediate help by calling Suicide and Crisis Lifeline by dialing 988. Are side effects inevitable? No. Like older antidepressants, SSRI and SNRI medicines typically do not have many short-term side effects, and if they do, they are often mild. Some of the most common ones, which can emerge within days of starting the medication, are a decrease in libido, headache, dry mouth, and upset stomach. But many people experience no side effects at all, the experts say. Short-term side effects often fade as your body adjusts to the medication. You should know which ones are most likely to stick around within about 2 or 3 weeks of starting your medication, Dr. Nesvedt said. Decreased libido can be persistent, which may be a deal-breaker, he said. At that point, doctors might try to treat the problem with an additional medicine or switch to a different antidepressant. Long-term use can bring other side effects, including weight gain or emotional dulling. Finally, antidepressants may interact with other drugs. An SSRI paired with ibuprofen, for example, increases the risk of gastrointestinal bleeding. In addition, drinking alcohol while taking antidepressants is generally not advised. Should I be doing anything else in addition to taking the medication? Yes. Therapy remains one of the first treatments recommended for depression. Antidepressants don't make problems go away, but they can make it easier to cope with the problems, Dr. Chu said. Lifestyle changes may also help, the expert said. Research has shown that exercising can reduce the symptoms of depression. And eating a heart-healthy diet may be beneficial, although more research is needed on how foods affect mood. Getting either too much or too little sleep also affects how we feel, so it's important to get an adequate amount of rest. Are antidepressants used for anything other than depression? Yes. They can also treat chronic pain conditions like shingles and migraines, as well as anxiety, social phobia, post-traumatic stress disorder, and obsessive-compulsive disorder. What about the black box warning? In 2004, the Food and Drug Administration issued a black box warning saying that the use of certain antidepressants may be linked to suicidal ideation and behaviors in adolescence. 3 years later, the warning was extended to include people ages 18 to 24. The warning was based on the analysis of drug trials in which there were no suicides. The investigators did, however, find a significant risk of suicidal thoughts. Other studies have found that SSRIs decrease suicide rates and suicidal behavior among young people, which has led some experts to call for the warning to be reevaluated. How do I know when it's time to get off antidepressants? Psychiatrists usually recommend discussing whether to wean off the medication after you have been experiencing benefits for at least 6 months. Studies show that patients who are doing well on antidepressants are more likely to experience relapses of depression if they stop taking antidepressants, Dr. Chu said. But that's not the case for everyone, he added, so check with your provider to decide whether to stop taking your medicine. Studies suggest that withdrawal may be especially difficult for long-term users who wind down their medications. In New Zealand, for example, a survey of people who used antidepressants for 3 to 15 years found that withdrawal effects were one of the most common complaints. Another survey of 250 long-term users in the U.S., all of whom were diagnosed with a serious mental illness such as schizophrenia or major depressive disorder, found that about half who attempted to stop taking their prescriptions rated the withdrawal as severe. Some of the problems they experienced included changes in sleep, increased anxiety, fatigue, flu-like symptoms, and gastrointestinal issues. Psychotherapy may help people successfully discontinue antidepressants, but it's always important to taper off the medication under a doctor's supervision. In some cases,
If the tapering is not done slowly enough, patients may experience what are commonly called brain zaps, which feel like electric shocks or side effects, said Dr. David J. Hellerstein, a professor of clinical psychiatry at Columbia University, Irving Medical Center. Slow tapering is especially important with an antidepressant that has short half-life, like Effexor or Paxil, he added. When patients discontinue drugs like those, the amount of medication in the body

They are Moehringer. And there's a note, listeners, that says, Mr. Moehringer is a Pulitzer Prize winning journalist who writes frequently about sports. I interviewed Henry Aaron right after the cops arrested his fellow Milwaukeean, Jeffrey Dahmer, and that was all Hammer and Hank wanted to talk about. Not because Dahmer used a hammer on some of his victims, but because Aaron believed that America's most notorious serial killer would have turned out perfectly normal if only he played Little League as a boy. I was once put on hold for close to an hour by Curt Schilling, the polarizing star pitcher who apparently didn't want to talk anymore about vanquishing the 2004 Yankees on one good leg, flamingo style. And yet he was so flummoxed when he came back to the phone and found me still hanging on that he patiently answered all my questions. I dragged an equally reticent W.P. Kinsella, whose novel inspired the movie Field of Dreams, to a frigid night game in Denver. When the snow started to fly, Kinsella became extremely downcast, but moments later I managed to swat away a screaming foul ball just before it rearranged his sinuses and his whole mood lifted. In gratitude, he wrote me a haiku. Clearly, this is a resume of a true baseball expert, if not a savant, someone more than qualified to comment on the current state of the game. And so, in that spirit, let me say just to all those who worry about gambling, ruining baseball, eroding its integrity, the same thing I said to Schilling. Hello? Hello? Gambling isn't doing anything to baseball's integrity. Baseball has no integrity, not anymore. Indeed, many of the ills plaguing baseball are caused by everybody's refusal to acknowledge this glaring fact. For 100 years or so, baseball was based on integrity. Other than spitballs and steroids, sign-stealing and headhunting, colluding owners, and entrenched segregation, the only major sport to suffer a world championship asterisked by gambling, baseball was zealous about its self-policing and righteous in proclaiming its zero-tolerance policy. Then, 7 years ago, the Supreme Court struck down a long-standing federal ban on sports gambling, and in unison, baseball's owners cried, "Yeehaw, let's party." Virtually overnight, Major League Baseball entered multiple partnerships with the gambling industry, permitted stadiums to be plastered with ads for gambling entities and betting apps, and even allowed sports books to operate at some of our most sacrosanct baseball cathedrals, including Wrigley Field, which is like nailing slot machines around the rim of the Grand Canyon. The least surprising result of this instant paradigm shift has been widespread confusion among players about where exactly baseball now stands on the whole gambling thing. In the past year, 5 players, 1 umpire, and 1 translator have been suspended, banned, fired, or imprisoned for gambling-related activity, and those are just the ones who've been caught. It's a pretty safe bet that not every bad actor is exposed. Of course, the same confusion reigns in all major sports. 11 NFL players have recently been suspended, 3 NBA players have been investigated, and last month, a star college quarterback became embroiled in a wild gambling scandal that involved lurid screenshots of his Venmo. My main concern, however, is baseball, because it's my first love, and because we're approaching the playoffs, and because the entire Cleveland Guardians season is taking place under a shadow while baseball investigates the team's ace reliever and one of its starting pitchers. The starter bounced a pitch 30 feet from home plate, reportedly at the same moment a surge of bets were made on him throwing a bad ball. I'm not saying he's guilty, but the video resembles that time 50 Cent threw out the first pitch at Citi Field, a toss so wild that it almost hit a plane taking off from LaGuardia. What's notable isn't all these players getting busted. It's that baseball has the audacity to bust them. After making a deal with the devil,

baseball still wants to perform the occasional exorcism? That's incoherent. It might even be entrapment. To eliminate this chaos, to restore sanity to the game, I urge one sweeping fix. Rip up the rulebook. It feels obsolete anyway, like a fold-up paper roadmap on the U.S. Constitution. If some games are fake or played under false pretense, then it's all a farce and no rule is ever tactically in effect. At the very least, get rid of that bothersome and pointless rule number 21, which prohibits placing wagers. We live in an age of absolutes. Half measures no longer work. Just as baseball once enforced zero tolerance, it must now adopt total tolerance. Full participation plus full transparency, that's what I'm talking about. Let players gamble all they want, so long as they do it out in the open. Apart from the refreshing honesty, think of the drama. The scene. A playoff game between the Yankees and Astros. Late innings, score tied. The Yankees have two pitchers warming up, a righty and a lefty. Since the batter for the Astros is left-handed, surely the Yankees will bring on the lefty. But wait, what's this? Inside a special box on the scoreboard, we see that the lefty in the Yankees bullpen has 10 grand riding on the Astros. Maybe he's not the best option after all. Uh-oh. Now we see that the Yankees manager also has serious coin on the Astros. 50 rocks. Maybe we are going to see that righty. Win probability starts to fluctuate. The scoreboard flashes like the 4th of July. The crowd oohs and ahs as fans in the stadium and across the country load up on the Astros. But the batter has eyes too, and a FanDuel account. Peering at the scoreboard, he steps out of the box and signals to the ump that he's putting $100,000 on the Yanks. National pastime meet squid time. For any skeptics who might scoff at such a scenario, I have news. We're halfway there already. Interestingly, the Supreme Court saw this coming. Justice Samuel Alito, in his decision 7 years ago, checked off the harms prophesied by opponents of legalized gambling. Young people ensnared in yet another online addiction. Folks of modest means sliding into debt. Public faith in the legitimacy of sport subverted. Check, check, check. Alas, Justice Alito felt the court was unable to weigh in on this dystopic scenario because the federal ban on sports gambling was flatly unconstitutional. Actually, that's not quite true. Parts were unconstitutional, and Justice Alito, a diehard Phillies fan, whose confirmation dinner featured an appearance by Philadelphia's mascot, the Fantic, asserted that bad bits cannot be severed from an otherwise good law. One defect and the whole thing has to go. In other words, I guess, if you find a spider in your bathroom, you need to burn your house to the ground. To Justice Alito and five other justices, the legal microsurgery known as servability was the urgent problem, far more worrying than the mundane evils of gambling, and that makes me wonder about the unservability of baseball itself from gambling. In the olden days, baseball was little more than an excuse to gamble. Players and umpires in the mid-1800s routinely bet on their own games, and the diamond was a property of all sorts of touts and sharps and hustlers. So maybe baseball is merely returning to its roots? Which would be the most baseball thing ever, given that the game is entirely about going home, according to its greatest commissioner and staunchest gambling opponent, Bart Giamatti. It was Giamatti who learned in the late 1980s that Pete Rose, manager of the Cincinnati Reds and the game's all-time hits leader, wasn't just violating Rule 21, he was wiping his muddy cleats on it. Today it seems that Rose was just a man ahead of his time. But Giamatti, a brilliant and charismatic scholar, author of a book about poetic representations of the Garden of Eden, felt
that Rose had so desecrated the earthly paradise of the ball yard that only one penalty was appropriate, the same one God gave Adam and Eve. The strain of arriving at this decision, combined with the combativeness and litigiousness of Rose, was too much for Giamatti. Days after announcing Rose's lifetime banishment at a magistral news conference, Giamatti suffered a fatal heart attack 36 years ago this week. Though he gave his life to keep baseball free of gambling, I think Giamatti would be amused, at a bare minimum, by the narrative symmetry of what's unfolding. I can say that because I met him once, a moment I put at the very top of my baseball resume. He was the president of my university, and I was his biggest fan. Therefore, I asked him to be my advisor. We sat in his office, and he explained that it wasn't possible because he was planning to resign soon and take a new job running the National League. I remember feeling awed and proud that such a towering figure was agreeing to watch over the game I loved. I remember being proud again 3 years later when Giamatti ascended to the commissioner job, and again when he stood up to Rose. I will be told that I'm an idealist, Giamatti declared when laying out his case against Rose. I hope so. I will continue to locate ideals I hold for myself and for my country in the national game as well as in other of our national institutions. I got goosebumps when he said that. Now a small voice in my ear asks, what did all that idealism get him? Or baseball? Or the country? Or any of us who believed we'd never live to see these bleak, ignoble clouds of corruption lowering over our Elysian fields? Banishment, that's what. Or call it self-exile. Either way, it's a marked estrangement from the game we grew up with. To return to remain fans, it seems we must remember this new game. Maybe even replace the iconic cry, play ball. Something along the lines of, betting windows are now open. There are some stone-cold idealists out there who think this is all temporary, who expect baseball's owners or America's owners, aka the Supreme Court, to change course. Part of me admires them and defers to them. They give me the same feeling I had when Hank Aaron assured me that a budding cannibal might have been a decent second baseman. Okay, if you say so. The bigger part of me, maybe, the part that grew up in Manhasset, Long Island, fears that the idealists are in for a world of hurt and frustration and repeated brutal disillusionments, even more than Mets fans. And as anyone from Long Island can tell you, that's really saying something. And that concludes the article. Our next article is entitled, In the Cradle of the American Revolution, Telling History Her Way. The subtitle reads, a teenager in Lexington, Massachusetts, has for years been teaching people about the battle that started war 250 years ago this weekend. Her entertaining website has drawn praise and raised eyebrows. This article comes from the New York Times, April 19, 2025 edition. The author is Dan Barry. About 242 years after the Battle of Lexington sparked the Revolutionary War, a resident of the Massachusetts town where it took place realized with childlike enthusiasm that the 250th anniversary would be coming in no time. Hooray! Obsessed with her hometown's role in America's origin story, the resident, Sabrina Bhattacharya, began planning early for 2025, very early, even earlier than the town's elders, since she had the foresight to lock up the internet domain for lexington250.com with $53 provided by her financial advisors, her parents. That's because Sabrina's full-time position as a first grader at Bridge Elementary School did not produce a steady income. She was, after all, only 7 years old. But a motivated seven, as resolute as a midnight rider Paul Revere himself, to alert other kids in town to the history breathing all around them. It galled her that some children thought Revere was a fictional character, a colonial era Paul Bunyan.
Within 5 years, Sabrina was using her website to sell t-shirts with historically sassy sayings intended to spark youthful curiosity, but also causing some in town to cough up their cider. Among the phrases was the name of the town, Lexington, followed by a social media abbreviation evoking an emphatic expletive. Like its creator, the site has matured, becoming an inviting resource for all things Lexington, providing history as well as places to eat, sleep, and shop. In preparing for this weekend's semi-quincentennial, which sounds like a medical procedure, but simply means 250th anniversary, Sabrina posted an entry with the headline, "For people who think the Battle of Lexington reenactment is Coachella, a perfect Patriots Day weekend." Much of the same information can be found on the town's official anniversary website, lex250.org, but without the same exuberance. The competing or perhaps uneasily coexisting websites have themselves sparked a bit of local kerfuffle. Susie Berry, the chairwoman of the town's Lex250 Commission, which is coordinating the events, recalled that Sabrina's website had created confusion in the community, with some people misinterpreting it as the town's website. What's more, she said, people were surprised by some of the content. Asked whether this meant they found Sabrina's website offensive, Ms. Berry said she could not speak for anyone other than to say that the website wasn't presented like a typical history book. "And I get it," she said, appealing to a different audience. But Sabrina, who recently turned 15, makes no apologies. "Ever since I was a little girl, I've wanted to make history fun and engaging and cool," she said. "And living in Lexington is like living in your own theme park." Lexington, a diverse Boston suburb of about 35,000, has an exceptional school system, high property values, and fierce pride in its revolutionary past. A neighbor wearing a tricorn hat doesn't warrant a second look. Probably one of the Lexington Minutemen. And those teenagers rocking colonial red and white and blue while dining at the Tate Bakery? Just members of the William Diamond Jr. Fife and Drum Corp. The town's sense of self derives from events of April 19, 1775, which can be recounted with a docent-level expertise by Sabrina, granddaughter of immigrants from India. Revere dispatched from Boston to alert local militias that British troops were advancing toward Concord to destroy military supplies, rode up on horseback to warn two revolutionary leaders staying at the Hancock-Clark House, John Hancock and Samuel Adams, that their arrest might also be on the British agenda. Another daring do-rider, William Dawes, arrived soon afterward, but his role is less known, in part because the historically problematic Longfellow poem, Paul Revere's Ride, features only one hero. Leave it to Sabrina to help clarify the record, though, through t-shirts for sale. One says, Paul Revere was real. Another says, don't forget William Dawes. Then, in early dawn, an overmatched militia of a few dozen men found itself facing a sea of British redcoats across the town common. There came the crack of a gunshot from a source unknown. The British opened fire on the retreating militiamen, killing seven and mortally wounding an eighth, before moving on to Concord, only to retreat when confronted by an unexpected swarm of militiamen. The world has shifted. Down with tyranny, down with kings. The war for American independence had begun. More than two centuries later, a girl named Sabrina was using the historical hip-hop of Lin-Manuel Miranda's Hamilton as her young life's background music. She had also found Liberty's Kids, an animated educational series about the Revolutionary era. In one episode, two children join Revere's Midnight Ride. In another, they witness the Battle of Lexington. The seven-year-old could hardly believe that Revere had raced down this street or that the deadly skirmish had unfolded in that field, all right here in Lexington.
I kind of understood that this was the start of something, Sabrina said. I'm the granddaughter of immigrants, and I was connecting it back to what attracts people to America, and it started here. It started with common people. The girl kept showing up for Colonial Crafts Program, making candles, drawing silhouettes, at the Buckman Tavern Museum, the very building where the militia had gathered before its fatal encounter. And when the town held a Hamilton sing-along, she showed up in Colonial Boys' blue outfit to belt out every song. She stuck up because she stuck around, said Sarah McDowell, the program's manager from the local historical society, now called Lexington History Museums. She had been so into the history that she participates in every program she can. Listeners, at this point in the article, there's a colored photograph. The photograph shows Sabrina at 9 years old, dressed in a revolutionary costume. So she's got on a blue coat and jeans, but you can see where she looks like a revolutionary soldier, and she's wearing a black cap. Let's get back to the article. After Sabrina's tech-savvy parents, Usha Shanmugam and Durjoy Bhattacharya, helped her buy the Lexington 250.com domain in 2017, it sat unused for a few years. Then in 2022, the site took on her personality as she began selling T-shirts of her own design with modest proceeds donated to the Historical Society. A modern-day lemonade stand, she said, but one that found some a bit sour. Sabrina's new website quickly received a note demanding to know who she was and what she was up to, threatening legal consequences. It came from the Lexington town manager. Her response, I am Sabrina Bhattacharya. I am 12 years old, and I am a student at William Diamond Middle School. There was no follow-up. By 2023, Sabrina had transformed her website into something more informative and, yes, more commercial, although she said that her motivation remained the same, making history fun, exciting, and most of all, accessible. Still, not everyone was charmed by, say, her post purporting to list the favorite songs of the Reverend Jonas Clark, though he has been in the town's old burying ground for 220 years, she joked that the 18th century clergyman was into the 1980s music of Survivor Journey and The Police. She also described him as having our favorite colonial dad bod. In February 2024, the Lex 250 Commission sent an email to Sabrina and her mother that applauded the girl's enthusiasm and invited her to join the commission in some capacity. But it also said her website was causing some inconvenience for visitors and friends. The commission leaders and the middle schooler met to little resolution. They asked for a disclaimer and a link to their website on hers. She declined, though her website makes clear that she's just a kid in town. They offered her position as student liaison, which she also declined, figuring that she would not have much of a say. Besides, their afternoon meetings would conflict with her rowing practice on the Charles River. I took it as her being very busy, Ms. Barry said. The two sides went their separate ways. The commission went on to deal with logistics, security, protocol, and the many issues that an event of national consequence generates. And the girl finished middle school, became a Lexington High School freshman, and continued her quest to make real the likes of Paul Revere. Craig Sandler, the board of the Lexington History Museum, said he understood both sides, but thought the town could have been more creative in incorporating a certain teenager's considerable gifts. If there is a citizen of Lexington who ought to be nurtured, it's Sabrina Bhattacharya, he said. Mr. Sandler then paid the teenager the highest compliment any local historian can bestow. She's one of us. On Friday night, Sabrina appeared as one of the several children in the Hancock Clark House during the reenactment of Paul Revere's ride. That was her in one of the second-floor windows, a white linen bob cap covering her long dark hair.
As for the momentous day itself, Saturday, April 19th, there will be an afternoon parade right down Massachusetts Avenue. And in the Lexington History Museum's contingent of that parade, there will be a high school freshman who is also an entrepreneur, rower, granddaughter of immigrants, and local historian. Hooray! And that concludes the article. Our next article is a recipe for oven s'mores. This comes from the New York Times. It is by Melissa Clark, and it was updated July 23, 2024. Listeners, there's a photograph of the s'mores. They look so good. They just look perfect. I've never made a s'more that looks like that. The marshmallows have just that right toasted brown on them. The chocolate is just a little melted, and the graham crackers aren't like broken in a lot of crumbs. They're still like clean pieces of each cracker. They just look enticing, as they are supposed to in a food article. All right, let's read a little bit about what this recipe is. This easy, everyday s'mores are made in your broiler. No bonfire required. Ready in 5 minutes. They're perfect for a speedy, chocolatey dessert. Feel free to swap out different cookies for the graham crackers, ginger snaps, shortbread, chocolate wafer cookies. All work equally well, as do salty crackers like Ritz and saltines. The total time is 10 minutes. Prep time is 5 minutes. Cook time, 5 minutes. And this received 5 out of 5 stars from the 91 people who reviewed it. Let's go ahead and read the ingredients that are needed. To yield 8 servings, 16 graham crackers or other cookies or crackers, 4 ounces dark or milk chocolate bars cut into large pieces, 8 large marshmallows. And here's the preparation. Step 1. Place an oven rack 4 inches away from the broiling element. Heat broiler. Line a baking sheet with foil. Step 2. Place graham crackers on the prepared baking sheet, spreading them out top half with a piece of chocolate and 1 marshmallow. Step 3. Broil until the marshmallows begin to singe on top and the chocolate melts, 1 to 3 minutes depending on your broiler. Watch them carefully so they do not burn, unless you like them blackened, in which case let them broil until they look perfect to you. Step 4. Remove from oven and top with remaining graham crackers, pressing down to smush the marshmallows. Serve immediately. Let's go ahead and read some of the readers' comments who tried the recipe. Nancy said, "What the heck? Why, oh, why have I never done this? I always thought it had to be done with a bonfire. I'm so happy. This is perfect. Thank you, Melissa." Sarah says, "We've been making oven s'mores for over 20 years. Here are some tips. If you have a toaster oven, use it. It's easier to do there. Put the marshmallows on foil sprayed with Pam. Why? The graham cracker they rest on will get burnt. Another option is to replace the bottom graham cracker with a fresh one. Hence, do the chocolate after. Thou shalt not waste good chocolate. 3. Consider using Peeps instead of regular marshmallows. The sugar on the outside caramelizes, making them extra yummy. CO says, "Just tried to make these. A word of advice, put the rack as low as possible and watch them like a hawk. I put mine on the highest rack and was watching them every few seconds. They caught fire, and I had a devil of a time getting the fire out and getting the pan out so my house wouldn't burn down." Listeners, we have time for another recipe, so let's try this one. It's called Parmesan Crusted Chicken. And this comes from the New York Times, August 15th, 2024 edition. Here's a summary of the recipe. These crunchy, cheesy, breaded chicken breasts are baked, not fried, making for hands-off cooking and easy cleanup. Instead of relying on a typical 3-part dredge with flour, eggs, and breadcrumbs, this recipe uses mayonnaise to help the breadcrumbs adhere to the chicken. The mayonnaise does the job beautifully, adding flavor and moisture in the process. Tossing the panko parmesan mixture in olive oil helps the bread crumbs brown in the oven,
mimicking the crisp texture of a fried cutlet, but with way less oil. Serve with a simple green salad or your favorite sauce for dipping, as these breaded chicken cutlets are essentially large format, dinner-friendly chicken tenders. Total time, 45 minutes. Prep time, 5 minutes. Cook time, 40 minutes. And this received 5 out of 5 stars. And that was from over 3,000 participants in the survey. All right, let's read the ingredients. Sealed 4 servings. 2 boneless, skinless chicken breasts, about 8 ounces each. Kosher salt and black pepper. 1 1/4 cups panko breadcrumbs. 3/4 cup grated parmesan. 1 tablespoon finely chopped fresh parsley, plus more for garnishing. 2 tablespoons extra virgin olive oil. 1/4 cup mayonnaise. Lemon wedges optional for serving. And here are the steps. This is step 1. Heat oven to 425 degrees. Line a sheet pan with parchment paper. Step 2. Pat chicken dry with a paper towel, then carefully slice each breast in half horizontally, forming 2 thin cutlets. You'll have 4 total pieces. Step 3. Using a meat mallet or rolling pin, pound the cutlets until 1/4 inch thick. Season with a half teaspoon salt and a 1/4 teaspoon pepper. Step 4. In a large, shallow bowl or rimmed plate, combine the panko, parmesan, and parsley with 1/2 teaspoon salt and 1/2 teaspoon pepper. Add oil and toss until the breadcrumbs are evenly coated. Step 5. Working one at a time, brush each chicken cutlet all over with 1 tablespoon mayonnaise. Then dip into the panko mixture, turning and pressing gently until fully cooked. Place the breaded chicken on the prepared pan and bake 20 to 25 minutes, flipping halfway through until browned and cooked through. Step 6. Sprinkle lightly with salt and serve hot or warm. Let's go ahead and read some of the comments from the people who tried this. Amanda says, sometimes I sub Dijon mustard for the mayo, and I preheat the sheet pan in the oven. The cutlets brown better with a crisper crust when added to a hot pan. Jeff says, a great alternative is to use Caesar dressing instead of mayo. Use panko so they're crispiest. I bake on a wire rack. Jane says, this is an excellent way to cook eggplant slices. John says, recipe results in a moist and crunchy chicken I made as written, but the panko mixture can easily be enhanced with your choice of herbs. Adding sriracha or another flavor to the mayonnaise could be an excellent option as well. Leftovers to be repurposed in a chicken parm. Janet says, I use thighs because they are harder to overcook. Using a rack on the sheet pan helped cutlets crisp all over. A tad Dijon with the mayo did deepen the flavor. Watch out how much salt you use because the Parmesan adds a lot on its own. And finally, Linda says, if you cannot eat mayonnaise for some reason, sour cream can be substituted. Listeners, we're coming to the end of the program. I hope you enjoyed all the articles we read together today. I was thinking about the sports article. I think that was our second one about the betting in sports, particularly in baseball. And I thought the author brought up so many interesting points. And I also thought he was so articulate. And I wonder if you enjoyed it as much as I did. I know we often don't get to read sports articles. We don't read many sports articles because at Reader's Corner, we try and present information that is relevant now or 5 years from now or 10 years from now. And often the sports articles are written so that they're really just relevant to a moment in time, you know, a score of a game, basically. But I know we've got sports fans out there, and I'll keep my eye out for relevant sports articles. As always, I enjoyed being with you today, and I hope you're having a good day today, and that you have an even better day tomorrow. This is Bonnie, signing off.

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2: Next is a brief poetry moment. The poem is entitled Old Boards by Robert Bly. Robert Bly was born in 1926 in Madison, Minnesota. He was the son of Norwegian farmers. Quotes, I tried to become a playwright. The trouble was that nobody in my family talked, end quotes. And who, after the Navy and Harvard, spent 3 years living down and out in New York, working odd jobs, sleeping in Grand Central when necessary, writing incessantly. Determined to stay clear of universities, having discovered the work of Pablo Neruda, Cesare Vallejo, Georges Trockel, and other major poets little known in literary academia, he moved back to Minnesota in 1955, to a farm near his parents where he set out to promote foreign poets and to insult the great sacred elephants of American lit in his magazine entitled The 50s, which became The 60s and then The 70s. A wildly prolific writer and translator and editor and performer at workshops, he burst into bestsellerdom in 1990 with Iron John, A Book About Men, a treatise on the Grimm Brothers fairy tale. Old Boards by Robert Bly. I love to see boards lying on the ground in early spring. The ground beneath them is wet and muddy, perhaps covered with chicken tracks, and they are dry and eternal. This is the wood one sees on the decks of ocean ships, wood that carries us far from land, with the dryness of something whose simple tasks, like a horse's tail. This wood is like a man who has a civil life, living through the spring and winter on the ship of his own desire. He sits on dry wood surrounded by half-melted snow as the rooster walks away springily over the dampened hay. This is Ellen Mayer. This is Ellen Mayer. This is Ellen Mayer. This is Ellen Mayer. This is Ellen Mayer, looking forward to being with you again.

0: It is now 5 p.m.
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0: 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It is a safe place to share ideas, thoughts, and feelings, as all information shared is confidential. The program gives clients the opportunity to meet and communicate with people who are dealing with similar challenges, fostering newfound hope. Contact Anthony Griffin at 216-658-4675 for more info. Again, that's Anthony Griffin at 216-658-4675. Staying Connected. The Staying Connected group is a monthly meeting held for 6 months for clients that have completed the Vision of Success program. Staying Connected gives clients additional opportunities to hear from speakers and receive ongoing support from their peers who are sharing similar experiences. Contact Stephanie O'Donnell at 216-658-4679 for more info. Now it's time for readings from Forbes magazine.

This is Kelly Shea reading from the Forbes June/July 2025 magazine. Knockoff original. Thwarted in her ambition to become a brewmaster, Kiran Mazumdar Shah channeled her frustrations into building an international copycat drug powerhouse and has become one of the world's most successful and richest female entrepreneurs. Kiran Mazumdar Shah's booming drug business started not in a laboratory, but in a tin roof shed in Bengaluru, the city formerly known as Bangalore, and the capital of the southern Indian state of Karnataka. Inside, the 25-year-old was using the knowledge she had learned studying beer brewing in Australia to ferment enzymes for customers like Ocean Spray cranberry juice. Originally, she had wanted to be like her father, who was the head brewmaster at United Breweries, the big Indian firm now owned by Heineken and famous for its Kingfisher beer. But it was 1978, and she couldn't find a job. No one wanted to hire a woman as a brewer. Distraught and disillusioned, she put her education to another use, making enzymes for industrial uses. In partnership with an Irish entrepreneur who owned a company called Biocon and was looking to expand to India, she set up shop inside that hot shed. "I call myself an accidental entrepreneur," she says. The business became successful enough that Unilever bought it in the 1980s along with its Irish parent. She stayed on to run the unit from Bengaluru until 1998. When she and her late husband, John Shaw, bought back Unilever's stake for about $2 million. It was a steal. She would eventually sell the enzymes business to Denmark's Novozymes for $115 million in 2007. By then, she had bigger things in mind. In 2000, Biocon began brewing up pharmaceuticals, starting with insulin. Insulin is the type of biologic or a drug derived from a living source, traditionally a modified version of E. coli bacteria in insulin's case. Biocon uses yeast. The company's India base enabled it to make these biologics cheaper than big Western pharma outfits. Insulin is one of the simplest biologics, which are increasingly used to treat everything from cancer to immune system disorders. More complicated biologics like gene therapies and monoclonal antibodies are difficult to make and extremely expensive. One drug for children with spinal muscular atrophy, for instance, costs more than $2 million for the one-dose treatment. It's an enormous market, but exactly how big is impossible to say. Biologics accounted for $324 billion in spending at list prices in 2023, according to healthcare research firm Equiva. But that number doesn't account for the significant rebates that branded drug makers often offer to keep their market share, lowering what insurers and patients say about obfuscating total cost. These are very complicated, expensive drugs, and therefore it's important that companies like ours focus on affordable access, says Mazumdar Shah, over tea served by a butler at her Manhattan apartment, which is adorned with lampstakes by Scottish artists George Devlin and Archie Forrest. Mazumdar Shah, now 72, started out in the Indian market, but now sells drugs globally, and is increasingly focused on the US and Canada, which represent some 40% of its biologic sales. She realized early that finding a cheaper way to make such complex, life-saving drugs not only made them more accessible, but was also good business. Today, Biocon, which is publicly traded in India, brings in $1.9 billion in revenue by selling dozens of generic drugs and biosimilar medications. The company also does contract research for other companies through its publicly traded subsidiary, Syngene. While Forbes' self-made women's list includes only women from the United States, Mazumdar Shah would easily make the top 20 were she American. She is one of the world's wealthiest self-made female entrepreneurs, with a fortune that Forbes estimates to be $3.2 billion.
The biggest part of her empire is a majority-owned private subsidiary called Biocon Biologics, which focuses on biosimilars and represents nearly 55% of the parent company's revenue. Akin to what generics are for chemically synthesized drugs, these cheaper alternatives mimic biologic drugs. As with generics, companies like Mazumdar Shah's are allowed to develop biosimilars after a brand name drug's patents expire. Those biosimilars are much more expensive to make than generics, requiring more than $100 million to develop. They can drastically reduce patient costs. Iqva estimates biosimilars have saved the U.S. healthcare system $36 billion at list prices since 2015. With 118 more biologic drugs set to lose patent protection by 2035, the market for their cheaper mimics could be about to boom. Even in the U.S. now, the adoption of biosimilars is becoming far greater because healthcare costs are spiraling out of control, and anything you can do to rein in costs is going to be very important, Mazumdar Shah says, adding, "We have a huge opportunity to build a very large business." Consider one of the company's newest drugs, a cheaper alternative to the blockbuster autoimmune disease therapy, Stelara, which was Johnson & Johnson's top-selling drug last year, bringing in over $10 billion in revenue. Before rebates, it costs more than $25,000 per dose and is meant to be taken every 8 weeks by Crohn's disease patients and every 12 weeks by those with psoriasis. Biocon's Yesintex, launched in February, does the same job for just under $3,000 per dose, roughly 90% less than Stelara. In all, Mazumdar Shah's company has debuted 9 biosimilar drugs, including one that mimics AbbVie's rheumatoid arthritis drug, Humira, whose sales peaked at $21 billion in 2022, and another that's like Genentech's breast cancer drug, Herceptin, which she launched in 2017 after a friend was diagnosed and struggled to afford the course of treatment. Herceptin cost nearly $90,000 at its peak in 2019, according to a study in GCO Oncology Practice. 7 of Biocon's biosimilar drugs have been approved for U.S. use. Biocon Biologics is up against Basel, Switzerland-based Sandoz, which is $10 billion in revenue, Korean-formed Samsung Biologics, some $3.2 billion in sale, and Celltrion, about $2.5 billion in revenue, and even major pharmaceutical companies like Amgen, whose biosimilar for Stelara recorded $150 million in revenue in the first quarter. Its market share is especially high in emerging markets, in which many of its biosimilars command an 80% share. The American market is tougher, but it's so much larger that even a 10% or 20% share of a blockbuster drug can be worth hundreds of millions. One reason the U.S. is so difficult is that drug makers must convince America's behind-the-scenes gatekeepers, pharmacy benefit managers, that their drugs are worth placing on the list of approved drugs, known as formularies. With its manufacturing concentrated in India and Malaysia, Biocon must also contend with potentially large Trump tariffs, currently threatened at 25%, on pharmaceuticals made abroad. There's a lot of reasons why we've seen it be more difficult than we'd want for biosimilars to come to market, says Benjamin Rome, a health policy researcher at Harvard Medical School, adding, the prices for generics are much more transparent. There's largely no rebates and no gaming there. But Mazumdar Shah has a track record for overcoming challenges and ignoring conventional wisdom. When she first decided to produce insulin in India 25 years ago, she faced a market that imported only animal insulins. Although human versions were better and available, they cost about 10 times more. I said, "This is crazy," she recalls. "Just because we cannot afford human insulin, we are having to use animal insulin, so let me do something about it." At the time, Biocon was still making industrial enzymes and had no experience in the drug-making business.
But within 4 years, it had developed India's first human insulin

coming to the U.S. when popular drugs like Ozempic come off patent. Mazumdar Shah is confident that she can commercialize a drug every year in the U.S. or Europe from now until 2030. Biocon plans to launch a biosimilar to Regeneron's blockbuster eye disease drug, Eylea, $10 billion in 2024 sales, later this year. She hopes to spin off Biocon Biologics into a separate public company in the next 18 months. "I believe we are in a humanitarian business," she says, "and I think we are doing our bit for affordable access, which is what we want." I will now be reading Magic Money. Florida-based Infinity Reality claims it raised more than $3 billion from a sole unnamed investor, but that would make the obscure company the beneficiary of one of the biggest funding rounds of the year. "Not all is as it seems," by Phoebe Liu and Ian Martin. In late February, Infinity Reality's co-founder and CEO, John Acunto, ran onto a sprawling stage at a studio space in Los Angeles to make a bombastic and defensive-sounding speech. "The bullshit factor is gone," proclaimed the 53-year-old Acunto, illuminated by a neon blue backdrop. "Do you really think that we would talk about $3 billion in investments and be one of the largest companies in our space if we really weren't doing what we're doing?" he continued, according to a video of the investor event reviewed by Forbes. "Today is your celebration of giving us the capital. Stand up and clap for yourselves. You built a $12 billion company." Infinity Reality's chief business officer, Amish Shah, gushed to the audience of around 100 shareholders. "Our goal is to build a $50 billion to $100 billion company this year." Bold ambition? More like baffling and deeply implausible. Acunto and his Florida-based business have faced a string of lawsuits from creditors who say they're chasing unpaid bills. There is a federal lawsuit to enforce compliance with a subpoena from the Securities and Exchange Commission. Announced in January, Acunto's Bollywood $3 billion investment, which supposedly came from one anonymous investor, could easily rank as one of the largest ventures around of the year, according to Song Ma, professor of finance at Yale's business school. Only five companies, mostly AI firms and all high profiles, are known to have raised more money in the last year: OpenAI, Anthropic, xAI, Databricks, and Waymo, per PitchBook. In mid-April, Infinity Reality based its valuation once again to $15.5 billion after making an all-stock acquisition of an AI avatar company. That seems out of this world. Infinity Reality, which only recently launched its core product, a tool to turn websites into 3D virtual storefronts, says it brought in $75 million in revenues in 2024, up from $50 million in 2023. A $15.5 billion valuation would mean it's worth 200 times its revenue, far higher than even the hottest AI startups, Anthropic, worth an estimated 44x revenue, and OpenAI, estimated 24x. When a venture-backed startup announces a large investment or funding round, like this one, there's a scant requirement for verification or documentation. Only the company and its investors are required to know the terms of the deal through the SEC, though the SEC has broad oversight over any transaction of securities and can demand more information, which it has already done with Infinity Reality after it proclaimed it was worth $1.9 billion in December 2022. Over the past few years, venture money has poured into tech startups at an extraordinary pace. 10 years ago, the total raised by tech firms was $87 billion. 5 years ago, it was $175 billion. By last year, it had exploded to $209 billion. That's a lot of cash flying around. And much of it is being invested in startups that few outside the industry have ever heard of. Interestingly, one area that it has seen declining interest from venture capitalists is metaverse-focused startups like Infinity Reality. Blame Mark Zuckerberg's epic failure. Since 2020,

0: Meta has blown more than $50 billion trying to build a virtual world that he termed the Metaverse, even going so far as to rename Facebook as Meta in 2021. But the effort has largely been a bust, plagued by technical glitches, limited user interest, and strange avatars with no legs. Meta's main Metaverse product, Horizon Worlds, has fewer than 200,000 monthly users in 2022, according to the Wall Street Journal. And the last time anyone reported a number. Overall, venture capital and growth equity funding for Metaverse firms fell from $5.6 billion to just $1.4 billion between 2022 and 2024, according to PitchBook, which makes the amount supposedly raised by Infinity Reality even more unusual. Nearly all of Infinity Reality's revenue can be attributed to the dozen or so startups it has acquired since 2022. Those deals have brought the firm some headlines, such as when it announced a deal to buy Napster this spring. Despite its high name recognition, Napster is only the 39th top-grossing music app on the App Store these days, according to data.ai. Infinity Reality itself is almost unknown within the industry, and the fundraising announcement came as a shock. No one had heard about it, says Sarah Gergelis, an analyst with Lithuania-based Metaverse and Web3 researcher from firm Dapt Radar. It was also the first time that Herman Narula, founder of Improbable, a SoftBank and Andreessen Horowitz-backed unicorn Metaverse developer, had heard of the startup. We have run hundreds of Metaverse events with some of the biggest brands in the world, with tens of thousands of people over the last year. I've thus far never encountered this company, either as a supplier or a consumer, nor has any partner mentioned them, Narula says. Similarly, Yat Xu, founder of Unicorn Animoca Brands, one of the most active investors in Web3 and Metaverse companies, noted that Infinity Reality's fundraising announcement didn't make any ripples in our industry. At a recent office hour session offering free tech support for Infinity Reality's core product, there were two attendees, one of whom was a Forbes reporter. Infinity Reality's chief marketing officer, Karina Kogan, insists the company no longer considers itself a Metaverse company and is pushing its AI ties. She says people might not have heard of the company, but they may have heard of its subsidiaries. Infinity Reality's first emailed Forbes announcing its $3 billion financing on January 8th. It reached out again on February 11th, this time pitching Acuto, who then had a 12% stake in the Boca Raton, Florida-based company, as a prime candidate for Forbes' billionaire list. That's when we began seriously looking into Acuto and Infinity Reality, reaching out to more than 60 investors, industry insiders, partners, customers, VCs, former employees, and lawyers, and speaking to more than 30. Forbes also had multiple calls with Infinity Reality and Acuto. Despite discussions to set up a call with the $3 billion investor, Infinity Reality begged off, citing confidentiality, the investor's travel schedule, and later concerns around the tenor of your article. Only after Forbes published our initial investigation in April did Infinity Reality issue a press release, claiming that following high media interest, Infinity Reality's $3 billion investor has come forward, and that Sterling Select, a New York venture development firm, represents the significant $3 billion investment. As we kept digging, we uncovered a convoluted story of a company for which every answer about its funding and valuation to its investors, customers, and even the CEO's background only raises more questions. There's a lot of things that are uncommon, says CMO Kogan, when asked about the unusual funding round, but we're not a common company. Acuto's career has been blighted by questionable credentials and a stack of unpaid bills that goes back more than two decades. A bio provided by a company representative and a 2022 document filed with the SEC claim that he received a doctorate in mathematics from the University of Florida after earning a master's degree in data science from Harvard. Neither university has a record of him. Acunto told Forbes that the bio was produced in error because Infinity Realities was short-staffed. That's absolutely ridiculous that he took the draft and put it in there. Perhaps. But the same sentence appears in a 2024 document for a school his children attended. Acunto claims he went to a lot of different schools, but will not say where or if he attended college. Acunto, who was reluctant to talk to Forbes about his past, ran a string of digital advertising and entertainment businesses, none of which amounted to much. They did, however, lead to lawsuits in at least six states against his former companies and Acunto personally, several of which alleged non-payment of various bills. The cases dragged on for years. Two were, in fact, just resolved, with Acunto paying $400,000 in September to settle a 2006 case involving now defunct advertising business AdSouth, and $780,000 in April related to a 2010 suit involving a transcription software company. Anybody who has sued me probably had in their mind a good reason, Acunto says. I don't have a negative word to say about anybody. Infinity Reality's story begins in 2019, when Acunto and some investors bought a bankrupt social media company called Tsu, later renamed Display Social. The business brought in just $150,000 in revenue its first 3 years combined. In its SEC filings, Display Social claimed to have raised $44 million by 2021. Forbes reached out to four venture funds listed on PitchBooks as early backers of the company that would later become Infinity Reality. None returned our calls. No one appeared to be defunct. Armed with stock supposedly backed by millions in funding, Acunto went shopping. He acquired production company Thunder Studios and nascent metaverse firm Infinity Reality in an all-stock deal for $235 million in January 2022 that valued his company at $1 billion per a SEC filing. He renamed the combined firm Infinity Reality and then acquired a small esports company called ReKT Global in July that year in a $470 million all-stock transaction that Acunto claimed doubled Infinity Reality's valuation. That fall, Infinity Reality filed to go public via a reverse merger. Acunto says he pulled it in December 2022 due to turbulent markets. It filed again to go public via a special purpose acquisition company later that same month, but that deal also never happened. In 2024, Infinity Reality snapped up more companies in all-stock deals. Drone Racing League, $250 million, which once had a short-lived ESPN deal but hasn't staged an event in over 2 years. LandVault, which is $450 million, an advertising group behind such marketing stunts as a virtual Heineken bar. ActionFace, a bankrupt startup that turns selfies into 3D avatars or small plastic figurines, $10 million. And Ethereal Engine, $75 million, which enables users to build metaverse-style spaces with less code. Each deal upped Infinity Reality's self-reported valuation. Last summer, the company claimed to be worth over $5 billion. That's your fake imaginary number you think you're worth, says a former executive at one of the acquired companies who was laid off from Infinity Reality in 2024. I and many of my peers at the organization all looked around and went, boy, a lot of this feels like a scam. Infinity Reality insists the merger prices and company valuations are fair, and that everyone had the opportunity to conduct their own due diligence. Matthew Schwartz, the Gibson Dunn lawyer who represented Infinity Reality in the deals, declined to comment. Throughout this period, though it was representing itself to the SEC as being worth billions, Infinity Reality struggled to pay some bills per handful of lawsuits. Investment firm Summit Partners accused Infinity Reality of not allowing it to sell back $27 million worth of shares. Per December 2022 complaint, amended in January 2025, Infinity Reality asserted that it did not have the funds or the financing to pay all or any portion of the sum. That case was dropped in mid-February. Payments are being made, says Kogan, Infinity Reality's CMO. In early 2024, investment bank TD Cowen sued over unpaid fees tied to the ReKT Global acquisition. Infinity Reality was ordered to pay $3.3 million in December. Seven other contractors or vendors sued for non-payment between late 2023 and May 2025. It was clear from my limited interactions that they had very serious cash flow issues, and they had designed their contracts to account for that, says one former contractor who worked with Infinity Reality. Kogan acknowledges cash flow problems, emphasizing they're not uncommon for a startup. She adds that given the number of acquisitions the company made, it's not surprising for a non-payment lawsuits and similar issues to come out of the woodworks, and that the company is working through them, which takes time, not because they don't have the cash, but rather because it's a lot of paperwork. For his part, Akunta dismisses the lawsuits as a cost of doing business. You're going to expect us to have vendor lawsuits. That's normal, you know, whatever. Stuff like that happens all the time. With Infinity Reality, it is difficult to discern what is real. Its website touted that it has top-tier investors in sports, media, and entertainment, such as Lur Hip Bow, Lux Capital, Talent Agency CAA, sometime Shark Tank judge Matt Hidgens, and real estate billionaire Stefan Ross, RSE Ventures and Exor, the Italian billionaire Agnelli Family's Investment Fund. But these big-name investors became Infinity Reality shareholders only after the company acquired Drone Racing League, in which they had invested years earlier. None appears to have invested directly in Infinity Reality, and few had much to say about the startup. Lux Capital confirmed its investment through the Drone Racing League in 2016. The rest, including Exor, whose logo was incorrect on Infinity Reality's website, declined to comment or did not respond. The site's investor page disappeared after Forbes started asking questions. Infinity Reality hyped the great things it did with UK soccer team Manchester City at its February shareholder meeting. But a spokesperson for Man City emailed Forbes that the company is not an official partner or supplier and has no further affiliation with the club. A third-party contractor employed Infinity Reality's subsidiary Thunder Studios for a small part of a multi-partner project. Asked to explain the financials behind his company valuation, Akunta responds, "Let me help give you the two and two, and then you can figure the four out." He touts a five-year strategy partnership with Google that played a large part in the evaluation. At a December investor presentation, he went further, telling the audience that Google is not just a partner, but Google is a customer, and bringing us to all their customers. Google has a different take, describing Infinity Reality to Forbes as just an ordinary customer of Google Cloud. The SEC has its own questions, filing a lawsuit in February alleging that Infinity Reality failed to respond to a subpoena demanding financials to support an earlier $1.9 billion valuation that was part of the scrapped SPAC. According to the filing, the commission has obtained information showing that certain individuals and/or entities may have been or may be, among other things, making false statements of material fact and omitting to disclose material facts to investors. As of press time, the case was on hold after Infinity Reality agreed to hand over key documents. Its spokesperson, Gillian Sheldon, wrote to Forbes, There is no allegation that anyone violated any laws, including at Infinity Reality. Once we have complied with the subpoena, we expect the lawsuit to be dismissed. The biggest question remains the identity of the $3 billion investor. According to Shaw, Infinity Reality's co-founder and chief business officer, it was actually a multi-step $3.4 billion deal that started with a $350 million fundraise announced in July 2024, coming from a multi-family office. It was followed by $500 million in October and the rest in January, apparently both from the same anonymous investor who was also involved in the July round. Shaw even read a statement at the February shareholder meeting from that investor without naming him. "Please know that my confidence in the board and executive team is unwavering, and I am always available through appropriate channels to contribute to strategic discussions or provide additional financial support as needed." In January, Infinity Reality issued a press release about the $3 billion investment, citing Michael Sullivan, a partner at Ashcroft, a Boston-based law firm started by former U.S. Attorney General John Ashcroft. Sullivan was quoted as saying that the investor, an Ashcroft client, was particularly impressed by what he believes is Infinity Reality's revolutionary product, which assists in empowering users and redefining ownership in the digital age. Only he didn't say that. When contracted, Sullivan denied being involved in a deal. "I knew nothing about a funding round and the accompanying announcement," Sullivan wrote to Forbes in a March email. "The quote in the press release was not for me. In fact, I had not reviewed or agreed to it when it was first published." In a later email to Forbes, Ashcroft managing partner Lori Day confirmed that their client transferred a total of $3.36 billion US dollars to Infinity Reality, citing banking transfer receipts, which they declined to show Forbes, but clarified that the firm did not advertise our client on these agreements or the transaction itself. Ashcroft has no legal duty to investigate the legitimacy of these receipts or even whether the transaction actually occurred, since it wasn't involved in the deal and is not soliciting further investment. The firm doesn't even have any responsibility to check that its client has the assets to make such a transfer. The announcement that came out of Forbes' April story was supposed to answer questions about the investor, but it's challenging to parse. It first indicated that the investment was represented by Sterling Select, a New York-based venture development firm that describes itself as helping those without reputational or economic exposure find funding. It later revised the release, replacing investment with investor. The press release also claimed that Sterling Select is associated with Sterling Equities, whose co-founders are Saul Katz and Fred Wilpin, former principal owners of the New York Mets. Both were sued as part of the Bernie Madoff scandal and agreed to pay $162 million in restitution in 2012. According to Sterling Equities attorney Gregory Nero, this firm is not part of the $3 billion investor group in Infinity Reality and has no plans to invest. The firm's only connection to Sterling Select is that one of its partners, Saul Katz's son David, co-founded the latter. Confused yet? Meanwhile, Sterling Select has no website but apparently helped start ReKT Global, which was later bought by Infinity Reality. It sued ReKT Global in 2021 for non-payment. The parties settled in 2024. Katz's co-founder Chris Steele touts on his LinkedIn page just two companies working with Select: Infinity Reality and digital media startup Spat Media, which no longer works with it. Neither Sterling Select nor its principals, Chris Golden and Steele, responded to a request for comment. CMO Colgan later told Forbes that Sterling Select isn't the $3 billion investor, but introduced Infinity Reality to it. On April 28, Infinity Reality filed a Form D with the SEC, self-reporting that it sold $3.36 billion in an offering that began last September. If it really raised that much money, the firm's financial troubles should be in the past, but Infinity Reality is still being hit with non-payment suits. This spring, a contractor sued Infinity Reality and its drone racing league subsidiary, alleging non-payment of around $250,000 for invoices dated between October 2024 and March 2025. The court entered a default judgment on May 1st after Infinity Reality didn't respond. In April, a company involved in Infinity Reality's failed SPAC sued over a $7 million fee. An accounting firm, CFGI, sued for over $2.3 million in allegedly unpaid bills. Infinity Reality countersued CFGI for unjust enrichment and larger damages. None of this is deterring Infinity Reality from making new deals. In March, it bought Napster for over $200 million. In mid-April, it announced a $500 million all-stock deal to buy Touchcast, which has made AI website widgets and avatars for clients, including Accenture. Then, on May 15th, when it announced it was renaming itself as Napster, the company told investors in a call that they could sell back their shares at $20 a pop for fees starting in June, thanks to an unidentified investor. It's the fourth time since 2022 it has promised to let investors cash out, but so far all have fallen through. Assuming Infinity Reality's share count hasn't materially changed in the last couple months, that would imply a $18 billion valuation. That's bizarre, says Ed Zimmerman, a startup investor lawyer at Loewenstein Sandler of Infinity Reality's valuation. But maybe it's the greatest company in the world, or maybe it's a house of cards. I will now be reading Venture Capitalized. Investors are always encouraging startups to push the innovation envelope. General Catalyst Hemant Taneja is applying that advice to his own firm. By Ian Martin and Richard Neva. Photographs by Cody Pickens for Forbes. Sitting in the offices of a General Catalyst overlooking Oracle Park, where the San Francisco Giants play, and the sweeping bay stretching beyond it, CEO Hemant Taneja explains how his venture capital firm is going to transform how Americans access healthcare by buying and running a hospital. Last year, the firm announced its $485 million purchase of Summa Health, an 8,000-employee hospital system based in Akron, Ohio, with the aim of plugging it into Silicon Valley's innovation engine. That means injecting tech and artificial intelligence into almost every step of the healthcare process, from checkups to insurance. No hospital system was ever going to do this on their own. So the thinking was simple. We have to go buy one and do it ourselves, Taneja says, and live it. That ballpark view is fitting because Taneja, number 8 on it this year's Middays list, Forbes' annual ranking of America's top venture capitalists, is no stranger to proverbial big swings, even if the Indian-born Taneja prefers cricket. Buying a hospital is jaw-dropping for a VC. Tech investors preach disruption, but they are deeply conservative when it comes to running their own funds. Little has changed since Venture's grandfather, Arthur Rock, started cutting funding checks to the likes of Intel and Apple. Entrepreneurs such as Gordon Moore and Steve Jobs might think different, but Rock himself was a button-down Harvard MBA who started his career on 1950s Wall Street. General Catalyst wants to break that mold. Since 2018, it has morphed from a typical VC partnership to a multi-hyphenate investment house. There's the firm's creation fund, which spins up new AI companies aimed at remaking dusty industries like accounting or customer service. Then there's General Catalyst Institute, a thinking tank looking to shape technology policy around the world, and GC Wealth, a white-glove broker meant to woo well-keeled founders away from private banks. That makes Taneja 50, one of the champions of a new class of venture capitalists. Megafunds are the sometimes sniffy label for General Catalyst and peers like Andreessen Horowitz, Lightspeed, and Thrive Capital, Josh Kushner's outfit. Managing tens of billions of dollars, they are minnows compared to Blackstone, $1 trillion in assets, and KKR, $660 billion. But Taneja's ambition isn't to be the biggest investor. Instead, he wants General Catalyst to be a strategic conglomerate, says Neil Sequeira, a former General Catalyst managing director. It's an exciting new animal. Taneja has its critics, too. General Catalyst's industrial-scale investing barely resembles venture capital, some say. Others snipe discreetly about General Catalyst's focus shifting from generating returns from financing startups to farming fees from ever-multiplying funds. Ta-Nehisi's supporters are willing to back his bold vision thanks to a near 15-year winning streak. Since moving to Silicon Valley from Boston in 2011, Ta-Nehisi has backed payment giant Stripe, last valued at $91 billion, defense startup Anduril, in funding talks at a $28 billion valuation, and a string of healthcare unicorns like Cumyr, valued at $6 billion. General Catalyst tapped its backers for $8 billion last year, more than some Midday's visit list veterans have raised in a lifetime, cementing its status as a venture powerhouse. Assets have ballooned to over $36 billion from $3.8 billion just 10 years ago, and the scaling is accelerating. General Catalyst, along with archival Andreessen Horowitz, claimed around 20 cents of every dollar invested with U.S. VCs last year, according to PitchBook data. Silicon Valley gossip normally focuses on which startup will go public next, but recently chatter has circulated that General Catalyst itself will have an IPO. Ta-Nehisi flatly denies the rumors. "It's not even on the agenda," he says. "We've never discussed it." For a VC firm, Ta-Nehisi has loads of money on tap, but his grand strategy may require even larger amounts. Blackstone, KKR, and Apollo grew more than tenfold after going public as they used their freshly minted shares to fuel growth, fund takeovers, and cash out old partners. But there's still a taboo around ventures funds going public. Valley Graybeards still remember dot-com bomb Internet Capital Group listing on NASDAQ in 1999. The VC shop's valuation ballooned to nearly $60 billion before plunging 99.5% in less than 2 years. Ta-Nehisi now rubs shoulders with business leaders, prime ministers, and royalty. He co-hosts an annual ball at new hire Jeanette zu Frisenberg's family capital in Germany. It's a long way from the aisles of the suburban Massachusetts CVS, where he worked in high school to help his parents make ends meet. When he was 15, his parents moved to Boston from New Delhi. During the recession of the early 1990s, his father wound up managing a KFC. "I probably ate that almost every day," he says. "I can't look at a KFC anymore." After high school, he landed at MIT. He's co-founded and sold a mobile software startup after graduating, landing him on the radar of General Catalyst co-founders Joel Cutler and David Fiacow in 2001. The pair were looking for a founder to kickstart new business ideas. He was the full package. "We knew early on that Hemant would be a tremendous leader," Fiacow says. General Catalyst had a handful of early wins, like travel booking site Kayak, which went public for $1 billion in 2012, but its East Coast base was way from the entrepreneurial center of Silicon Valley. So in 2011, the firm's co-founders tapped Ta-Nehisi, along with a handful of other partners, to build a beachhead in Palo Alto. He had his work cut out for him. Ta-Nehisi's outsider status was apparent when he was elbowed out of an early Snap investment by ValueVets. His fortunes changed after an early strip hire sat in on a guest lecture Ta-Nehisi gave at MIT and connected him with the startup's co-founder brothers, Patrick and John Collision. He first invested in 2010, then led the startup's Series B 2 years later. While Stripe's co-founders initially saw the company as a little developer-oriented credit card payment thing, Ta-Nehisi saw the bigger opportunity in simplifying digital transitions more generally. CEO Patrick Collision says, "He perceived more in Stripes than we did. Ta-Nehisi got into one of Snap's later rounds too." Ta-Nehisi's new path was set over a bottle of Brunello during a 2017 winter dinner at Vicolina, a now-shuttered Manhattan trattoria, with Kent Chenalute. The former Amex CEO had just been hired as General Catalyst chairman, partly to help manage the handover from the fund's co-founders to heir apparent Tanaha. As they dined, Chenault, who was one of the first Black executives to run a S&P 500 company, leaned across the table and pressed Tanaha on what he wanted his impact to be. "I want to be a leader, not just in business," Chenault recalls Tanaha telling him. Tanaha took over as CEO in 2021 and began transforming General Catalyst from a clubby partnership to a firm that could address social problems. Goodbye to Mark Zuckerberg's motto of move fast and break things. Hello, responsible innovation. It's not as catchy, and it hasn't always earned Tanaha a warm reception from some of the Valley's loudest voices and deepest pockets. General Catalyst advocating for guardrails on new AI systems was met with hoots of disapproval, notably from Andreessen Horowitz, billionaire co-founder Mark Andreessen. "They're very smart. They're very opinionated. All that is positive in my book," Tanaha says of the rival firm. "They're playing a different game than us. Behind closed doors, Andreessen and Tanaha played nice when they both sat on the board of now public freight tracking company Samsara," says CEO Sanjit Biswas. "Guardrails are not. AI is central to the firm's strategy of doing roll-up mergers in sectors long considered too strategy for Silicon Valley, like IT services and human resources. Buyout funds have been doing this for decades, cutting costs by moving jobs ashore. Tanaha wants to use AI." Last year, a General Catalyst startup called Crescendo bought Partner Hero, a $80 million a year call center company, and automated calls with bots, handing over only tricky cases to human workers. "The result is as much as 30% savings for customers," says Crescendo CEO Matt Price. Dwelly, a London-based real estate startup co-founded by General Catalyst, bought a handful of property management companies and added AI tools for managing open houses and maintenance requests. "Not only is AI cheaper, but the wait for fixes for leaky taps and other repairs is down 40% to 30 days, says Dwelly CEO Ilya Drozdov. "To some, the strategy looks like private equity with a coat of shiny AI paint." Tana shrugs off the notion, saying that while private equity is more focused on cost-cutting, General Catalyst roll-ups are about instilling a culture of innovation, albeit the type that also happens to cut costs. Tana is the driving force behind these roll-ups, and he wants General Catalyst to co-found the firm's executing them. The Lodestar is Livongo, the diabetes management startup he co-founded in 2014. It went public in 2019 for $3.6 billion. That would be a home run for most investors, but Tanaha was just warming up. A year later, Livongo was acquired for $18.5 billion by Teladoc, resulting in a paper gain of $3.4 billion for the fund. The outside return was almost entirely thanks to General Catalyst's large ownership stake, 18.3% as a co-founder. Still, Tanaha is treading a difficult path. He needs to overcome local protests against his yet-to-close hospital takeover before turning around the $2 billion 2024 revenue operation. And while Tanaha is a savvy investor, he's by no means infallible. A series of bets on climate startups resulted in a $100 million wipeout, and health insurance claim specialist Olive, once valued at $4 billion, is a total bust. General Catalyst ended up making only an estimated $1.8 billion from Livongo, with Teladoc's share price crashing 97% from its peak. But perhaps the biggest risk is that General Catalyst isn't doing too much. "I get that question a lot," Tanaha says. He says it's a matter of having leadership bandwidth and a good operating model, comparing the company to Amazon, which extended from books to data centers to grocery stores to movie making. Ta-Nehisi has stretched himself to the brink in the past. At MIT, his counselor warned at the triple major, computer science, biology, and math, that he might not finish with such a demanding course load. He not only graduated, but went on to earn master degrees in engineering and operations research a few years later. It's a pattern he has carried with him throughout life, Ta-Nehisi says, laughing. I'm always trying to do too many things at the same time, he says. I push myself to the max.
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2: Next is a brief poetry moment. The poem is by Rainer Maria Rilke. It is entitled Autumn.

The leaves are falling as if from far up, as if orchards were dying high in space. Each leaf falls as if it were motioning no, and tonight the heavy earth is falling away from all other stars in the loneliness. We're all falling, falling, falling, falling, falling. This hand here is falling, and look at the other one. It's in them all, and yet there is someone whose hands, infinitely calm, hold up all this falling, falling, falling, falling. This is Ellen Mayer, looking forward to being with you again, again, again, again, again, again, again, again, again, again, again, again.

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Now for readings from Popular Mechanics. Scientists think we could recharge ourselves and rewind the aging clock. Mitochondria can lose power like batteries, but they can potentially be regenerated, a promising development that can be used in future treatments. Article by Elizabeth Rain. Here's what you'll learn from this story. Many degenerative diseases are at least partially caused by mitochondrial dysfunction in cells. Researchers have created a method in which biomaterial structures implanted within donor stem cells help them produce more mitochondria. When these cells were placed with damaged cells, mitochondria, transferred from the donor cells, rejuvenated the recipient cells, which has promise for future treatments. Think of cells as the biological answer to battery-powered electronics. Mitochondria are the batteries that supply them with enough energy to keep going. Unfortunately, just like the two standard AAs in your remote control, they eventually run out of power and die. But much like actual batteries, they can also be recharged and replaced. Breakdown of mitochondria causes cells to glitch. Wear and tear can happen with age, usually from years of exposure to free radicals that cause oxidative stress and inflammation, but can also be caused by injury from degenerative diseases or mitochondrial toxicity from certain drugs and other harmful substances. When there is damage to the cell, mitochondria begin to lose their capacity to generate energy. Losing mitochondria is detrimental to cell function. This is why biomedical engineer Akhilesh Gahawar and his research team at Texas A&M University have come up with a way to regenerate them. There is a repair mechanism already built in. While healthy cells can transfer some mitochondria to replace what was lost in ailing cells, much like an emergency run to the hardware store, this process is far from efficient when it comes to replacing all the dead batteries. Dysfunctional mitochondria are not only the result of neurodegenerative, cardiovascular or metabolic disorders, but can also be part of the cause. Gahawar was able to fast-forward intracellular mitochondrial transfer by creating nanostructures, which were then implanted into human mesenchymal stem cells. Mesenchymal stem cells, MSCs, display a particular propensity for initiating mitochondrial transfer to nearby cells. Their mitochondria enhance cellular respiration, induce cell reprogramming, and repair metabolic function in recipient cells, he said in a study recently published in PNAS. Because they have strong immune capabilities and do not burn as much energy as many other types of cells, mesenchymal stem cells were ideal for the team to experiment on in vitro. The few methods that exist to boost mitochondrial transfer require an immense amount of effort and still face obstacles. Gahawar got around this by creating nanoflowers out of molybdenum disulfide, a biomaterial that has also been used to eliminate free radicals that cause cell degeneration. What sound like alien blossoms are actually structures with vacancies that encourage the formation of mitochondria in the stem cell. Mesenchymal stem cells are already known for their ability to transfer mitochondria. The presence of nanoflowers activated a pathway that increases the production of mitochondria and pushed stem cells to generate up to twice the number of mitochondria they normally would. Boosted cells were then introduced to cells whose batteries were losing power. More mitochondria meant faster transfer. They made their way from donor cells to recipient cells via intracellular structures used specifically for this purpose. Despite the weakness of cells on the receiving end, they were recharged by their new batteries. There are added benefits to mitochondrial transfer. Smooth muscle cells found in the walls of blood vessels, especially arteries, need high energy levels and respiration efficiency for vascular contraction, a process which narrows blood vessels and helps control blood pressure. Gahawar and his team wanted to see how these cells would react to an influx of mitochondria. Not only were they supercharged by the transfer, but the researchers think that it actually induced changes to the cell transcriptome, which is all of the RNA molecules, or transcripts, reflecting active genes that have been transcribed into a cell from the genome. Mitochondrial metabolism was also enhanced. For now,
This method has yet to be tried in vivo, but Gahawa plans on future animal studies to test it before seeing how well it translates to humans. He thinks that individuals in the early stages of degenerative diseases have the greatest chance of seeing results. RMOS, two nanoflower-based strategy, offers a broadly applicable platform for pathologies requiring mitochondrial repair and replacement, he said. By enhancing mitochondrial transfer and promoting mitochondrial biogenesis, this nanomaterial approach holds promise as a therapeutic tool for managing mitochondrial dysfunction. End of article. Human babies aren't supposed to have three parents, but now they can. It isn't supposed to occur in mammals, but article by Elizabeth Rain. Here's what you'll learn from this story. The first babies with three biological parents were born out of a new technique to prevent mitochondrial disease. The nucleus of an egg, fertilized in vitro, was transferred into a donor egg without a nucleus, but with viable mitochondria. Eight healthy babies, including a set of twins, were born with low to undetectable levels of mitochondrial mutations. The only creatures known to conceive offspring from more than two parents are salamanders, females from the genus Ambystoma, which are notoriously promiscuous, mate with up to three different males, and that DNA is then incorporated into what is known as a triploid genome in their offspring. Now a version of this has become possible in humans. It seems limb regeneration isn't the only way medical intervention can put humans on salamander's level. Being born with three genomes is not a phenomenon that occurs naturally in Homo sapiens. But in an attempt to prevent certain genetic conditions caused by mutations in the mitochondria, scientists have found a way. Mitochondrial DNA, or mtDNA, is exclusively passed down from the maternal side. Dysfunction in the mitochondria can lead to metabolic diseases, characterized by symptoms such as seizures, developmental delays, blindness, and loss of muscular function. Some can even be fatal. Mitochondrial diseases occur in about 1 in every 5,000 people. They were previously only preventable by using a donor egg or foregoing the conception of biological children altogether. This is why pediatric neurologist Bobby McFarland of Newcastle University in the UK led an experimental study that would reduce and potentially eliminate the risk of mitochondrial disease with a new method of in vitro fertilization. McFarland and his research team wanted to see if removing the nucleus of an egg and placing it in a donor egg with viable mitochondria would result in healthy offspring. We found that pronuclear transfer, a form of mitochondrial donation, was effective in reducing the level of pathogenic mtDNA variant to substantially below the threshold for clinical disease in the offspring of women with homoplasmic or high heteroplasmic levels, he said in a study recently published in the New England Journal of Medicine. When mitochondria are homoplasmic, all copies produced by cell division have mutations. Mutation levels vary in heteroplasmic mitochondria. Pre-implantation genetic testing, PGT, can screen for these abnormalities, and women with homoplasmy or high levels of heteroplasmy can benefit from what is now known as pronuclear transfer. This involves eggs from both the mother and donor being fertilized with the father's sperm in vitro. Nuclei are then removed from both eggs after 10 hours. Since the nucleus carries most genetic material and has no connection to mitochondrial disease, the mother's nucleus is implanted into the donor egg to take advantage of its mitochondria. While there is a chance that a few of the mother's mitochondria may end up in the embryo, it is unlikely to cause a debilitating disease. Levels of defective mitochondria in offspring conceived via pronuclear transfer were low enough to escape that fate. 8 pregnancies, including a set of twins, resulted from the experiment, and while there were a few minor health problems in the newborns, these were either treatable or corrected themselves. Not only were levels of heteroplasty low for the babies, but undetectable in 5 of them. Developmental progress also turned out to be normal, though one baby had a form of infant epilepsy and another had heart arrhythmia and hyperlipidemia, or high levels of fats and lipids in the blood. Both of these conditions were treated and resolved.
Whether the hyperlipidemia was even caused by mtDNA is uncertain, especially because the mother also had severe hyperlipidemia during her pregnancy. Though there was a chance that any of the mothers with pathogenic mtDNA had a higher risk of complications during pregnancy, which could possibly cause their children to have health issues, there is no proof for now. We are assessing, over the long term, the health and extent of heteroplasmy, if detectable, of the offspring, MacFarland and his team said. Indeed, the role of mitochondrial donation as a choice for women with a heritable pathogenic mtDNA variant will only be established with the availability of additional data. End of article. Every population on the world's biggest continent shares a thread of DNA, except for one. The Jomon people, who eventually settled in what is now Japan, share little, if any, genetic connection to the Denisovan population that spread throughout Eurasia. Here's what you'll learn from this story. Researchers studying Denisovan ancestry within East Asian populations found an anomaly in the lineage of the Jomon people. The group has little to no Denisovan ancestry, showing that this lineage deviates from others in the region. Experts have two possible explanations to account for the unique Jomon ancestry. Researchers recently found a rare, intriguing deviation in the lineage of what is now Japan's ancient Jomon population. They were virtually devoid of any Denisovan ancestry, which is extremely common across Eurasian lineages. And in fact, according to the study published by the team on this discovery in Current Biology, they were the only East Asian lineage to lack significant DNA from the Denisovans. The discovery had researchers scratching their heads, theorizing how the Jomon people avoided something that all other strains

very low percentages. But the Denisovans somehow missed intertwining with the Jomon people, who formed the basis of the modern population of one of East Asia's biggest islands, almost entirely. Surprisingly, we found that individuals in the Japanese archipelago from the prehistoric Jomon period, from around 16,000 to 3,000 years ago, carried the least Denisovan ancestry among ancient and present-day East Asians, the authors wrote. The team has two competing theories as to why this may have occurred. Either the Jomon people partially descended from a separate lineage and only later engaged with an ancestry chain that included Denisovan DNA, or the addition of Denisovan ancestry came later in the development of that particular lineage, a period that the Jomon population could not have been a part of. The team compiled ancient genomes from across Eurasia, and data indicated that many shared Denisovan DNA segments originated from a common episode of contact shared among East Asians. This compilation allowed researchers to use Denisovan ancestry to track population movement. But even though the Jomon population had the same origin as mainland populations, they lacked those distinctive Denisovan markers. This indicates that gene flow occurred from a source with less or no Denisovan ancestry and diluted the Denisovan ancestry of early East Asians, Stéphane Peyrin, co-supervisor of the study, said in a statement. Denisovan DN, A represents a powerful marker to reconstruct population history. End of article. Your fancy modern TV sucks at playing old video games. Here's why, and why you need a CRT TV. That humming boxy behemoth you thought was a relic may have a place on your entertainment center yet. If you're old enough to have bought a new Super Nintendo, Sega Genesis, Nintendo 64, or PlayStation, then you are old enough to remember watching the gloriously low resolution, candy-colored graphics flash to life on a CRT TV. Modern TVs make vintage consoles look nothing like how you remember them, though. The picture is blurry, stretched, and distorted. If you want your old console's games to look the way you remember them, you should get yourself a CRT TV. CRT stands for cathode ray tube. TVs all used cathode ray tube technology before LCD and LED, and briefly, plasma, took over the TV market. When you plug a vintage console's analog signal into a modern LCD or LED TV, the TV rescales and deinterlaces it in order to display the graphics, causing motion blur, lag, and a strange shimmer, like the image is being projected onto a rippling puddle. And it gets worse. Even though CRT TVs are huge, their screens are tiny compared to TVs made today, and their screen resolution is far lower. Most consoles before the Dreamcast and Xbox era were optimized for CRT TVs and had just 240p resolution. Even today's cheapest TVs are built for 720p or 1080p to fit the console's 240p image to their larger, high-resolution display. Modern TVs blow up the pixels, turning each into a blob several pixels large, with fuzzy edges. By the time a modern TV is done altering the console's picture, it's as if you're looking at it through the bottom of a Coke bottle. The video games designers never meant for their creations to look like this. Not only do they become distorted and ugly, but you might find them downright unplayable. Buying a CRT TV for your vintage console means you don't have to make these compromises. Why they're better. When you play a vintage console through a CRT TV, you see the game as its creators envisioned it. You preserve their sharp color contrast, smooth motion, light bulb-like phosphor glow, and faint scan lines that crisscross the CRT screen. Nothing is altered or distorted to fit a modern TV's digital signal. You even gain the CRT TV's nostalgic visual peculiarities and sounds. The high-pitched thump when you turn it on and off. The picture gradually settling in over a few seconds when you turn the TV on. And the gentle, ever-present hum. Playing a vintage console through a CRT TV is taking a trip back in time. How to find one? Sounds great, right? You're going to have to search around if you want one. Because you can't easily buy a new consumer-grade CRT TV in the US anymore. You have to buy used. 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
estate sales are prime spots to search for CRT TVs.

EVs. Flea markets and garage sales, too, might turn up the odd example. E-waste disposal sites receive unwanted CRT TVs from people who've upgraded to newer TVs. Sometimes these sites sell them, so find your local e-waste sites and keep an eye on their websites for sales. What if you can't find an old CRT TV for a reasonable price, which tend to go for $200 and up? Or you just don't want the hassle of finding space for one alongside your regular TV? Purchase an upscaler to correct some of your vintage console's graphics for your modern TV, which includes an adapter so that you can also plug it in, since new TVs don't typically have the same connections as CRT TVs. End of article. This modern-day Game Boy is the best device I've found for playing the old-school titles. The chromatic successfully modernizes a classic, The Right Way. Article by Tim Kohut. I got a chance to play Mod Retro's Chromatic, a souped-up, backwards-compatible version of the Game Boy Color. The device captured the original luster of the Game Boy while implementing modern technology and ergonomics. I also spoke to Mod Retro's co-founder, Torin Herndon, on the Chromatic's contributions to modern gaming. Nintendo's Game Boy is sacred, an early 1990s piece of nostalgia for many hardcore gamers. If you haven't spent countless hours trying to find Mew in a box truck behind the SS Anne, did you really even have a childhood? Nonetheless, third-party companies have tried to modernize the handheld console with varying and, at times, glitchy results. The Analog Pocket comes to mind, and while that manages to update the OG Game Boy in a meaningful way, a certain level of wistfulness is lacking. So why iterate on something that many still consider perfection? Because, truth be told, the OG Game Boy and its colorized successor were far from perfect. Cutting. Edge for its time. For sure. Nostalgic. My last answer, X1000. But the Game Boy had its fair share of flaws, durability notwithstanding. Amid the current trend of early 90s adulation, retro gaming is as in as ever. Despite AI integration, advanced virtual reality capabilities, and a system-a-year churn of releases, we still yearn for simplicity. We long for a time when you buy a game and that's it. No microtransactions, no DLC, no headaches, just you and your Game Boy. Mod Retro's Chromatic manages to capture those moments in a way that other retro consoles don't. It stays true to the core experience of the OG Game Boy, all while enhancing it through modern hardware and components. It's like the Game Boy got a $6 million man reboot. They can rebuild it because they have the technology. I decided to find out just how successful they were. Mod Retro's goal. Ironically, Mod Retro was co-founded by someone who has their hands all over modern gaming tech, Oculus VR creator Palmer Luckey. Not to mention, the company's core ethos is essentially embedded in its name, Mod Earn Retro. I spoke with the head of the company's retro arm, CEO, co-founder, and engineer Torin Herndon. Unlike other modernized Game Boy devices like the Analog Pocket, the Chromatic functions in the same spirit as the handheld classic. No competitive cartridge compatibility, save states, ROMs, or TV docks. It's not an updated Game Boy, per se, but an upgrade. Palmer and I were both born in 92, so we grew up squarely in the era of the original Game Boy, then going into the Game Boy Pocket, and then going into the Game Boy Color, Herndon told me. Games after that time period lost kind of the purity and simplicity of that game format. So we wanted to build something that would be the most authentic tribute to that format. The idea, he said, was to create something that enhances gameplay while sticking to the same format Nintendo canonized. We just didn't feel like that existed for accurate preservation of the games, he added. The Chromatic continues the decades-long mission of its predecessor, providing backwards compatibility with only the Game Boy and Game Boy Color. There is a third option, though. Mod Retro developed cartridges. In addition to Tetris, users can play restored, yet fundamentally unchanged IPs such as Rayman and a collection of old Atari games. The library, Herndon said, is expected to increase in the coming months. My first impressions,
When I first opened the box, I was immediately transported to a simpler time. Included in the $200 set is, of course, the Chromatic itself, three doubler batteries, and a Tetris cartridge in all too familiar GB dimensions. The batteries represent a seemingly innocuous yet crucial throwback element, which, according to Herndon, remains essential to the longevity of both the Chromatic and the OG device. The reason your Game Boy Color still works today is basically the universal battery format that consumer electronics of that era used, Herndon explained. If you pick up any old Game Boy today, you can put in double the batteries, and assuming that all the electronics are still functional, it works. Unlike the GBC, though, I found the Chromatic to be a beast of a piece of hardware, crafted out of a magnesium alloy shell. It's much denser than the original device, and maintains a certain brick-like quality. The thing is, though, despite its apparent heft, it's not necessarily heavy. The ergonomics feel like they were rigorously tested for marathon gaming. The keys are made with PBT plastic, and they feel a little sturdier than the original. I found them to be much more responsive during gameplay, which feels like a steep, albeit, much-needed departure from the notoriously sticky GBC keys. Although that might have just been a chronic PBNJ-related issue. The biggest upgrade, though, comes courtesy of the Chromatic's screen. The LED backlight is another much-welcomed addition, and immediately solves the fundamental flaw of the pre-Game Boy Advance SP devices. I was psyched to play sans a burdensome antiquated magnifying glass meets flashlight add-on from back in the day. The 160x 144 pixel backlit display manages to perfectly capture the color of the original games while providing an innocuous yet cruel display upgrade. In addition to the adjustable backlight, the screen is coated with a sapphire crystal cover that protects it from scratches, chips, and dents. It's fundamentally indestructible, Herndon asserted. The basic controls are the same, and muscle memory will serve you correctly on the D-pad, A and B buttons, and start select configuration. Volume adjustment is now found at the top, though, and there's now an extra button on the right-hand side that activates a pop-up settings menu. Here, you can adjust brightness, put the device into silent mode, and check your Chromatic's battery life. Simple yet effective upgrades. Another key addition comes courtesy of a USB-C port at the bottom. There, you can forego some nostalgia with a mod retro-branded rechargeable lithium-ion battery pack, akin to the subsequent generation of Game Boy Nintendo handhelds. I'm going full first-gen Game Boy as of right now, but the battery pack remains under intense consideration. A 3.5mm headphone jack, a small but surprisingly powerful and clean speaker, and an on-off indicator light flank the charging port. First-gen Poke fans do not fret. There are link cable ports and a mod retro-developed accessory available on the site. And yes, the ports are backwards compatible with standard Nintendo cables. No surprise there, though. Herndon's favourite game, Pokémon Red. While Mod Retro doesn't have any Pokémon re-releases in its expanding library, the old games are seamlessly compatible. I had a level 100 Charizard, Herndon boasted. Organically leveled. Final thoughts. Not only does the Chromatic hold its own against similar devices, but it also manages to outmaneuver them from a sheer nostalgia standpoint. It strikes the perfect balance between innovation and respectful homage. I prefer to play on the original hardware, and my self-diagnosed OCD doesn't flare up when deviating from its intended Nintendo device. I play all my GBC games on the similarly backlit Game Boy Advance EP anyway. Outside of its primary objective of modernized backwards compatibility, Mod Retro is also acquiring classic titles through a series of licensing agreements. In addition to the timeless Tetris, the brand has Chromatic exclusive versions of Project S11, Baby Trex, and Toki Tori. Mod Retro also just made a couple of major additions to its stacked lineup, a 30th anniversary version of Rayman and an Atari 90s Rewind collection. Herndon told me there are more exciting titles on the way. The brand is also venturing into uncharted territory, brand new Mod Retro exclusive IPS,
the publishing component of the company features similarly modernized yet retro-inspired titles such as the side-scroller Wicked Plague, adventure puzzle game First Contact Protocol, and high-speed platformer Self-Simulated. Mod Retro also has plans to release its own backwards-compatible N64, with special early bird $199 pricing now available through a waitlist. You better believe I'm already on that list. End of article. Anesthesia may be a portal to the universe inside you, scientists say. A smoking gun experiment could prove it. Scientists are using anesthesia to probe the quantum roots of consciousness, and the research offers tantalizing evidence. Article by Emma Fredrickson. The first time I went under the knife, I remember the anesthesiologist asking me to count backward. 10, 9, 8, and then it all went black. The next thing I knew, 3 hours had passed, yet my eyes fluttered open as if I had only just blinked, as if no time had passed at all. So where exactly did I, or rather my consciousness, go during those hours? Experts have been using general anesthesia in medical settings for nearly 2 centuries, and yet no one is exactly sure why they work. We know that certain anesthetics temporarily alter ion protein channels and chemical messengers called neurotransmitters, blocking your brain from sending signals, yet the mechanics of anesthesia otherwise remain elusive. This is perhaps in part due to the lack of knowledge and controversial opinions surrounding the origins of consciousness. But some scientists are leaning into the mystery and using anesthetics to study the phenomenon of consciousness itself. This kind of research is foundational for proving quantum consciousness theories, a school of thought which suggests that quantum processes like entanglement occur in the brain, thus generating consciousness. Entanglement in particular suggests that intimately connected or entangled particles can send information over great distances. But for that quantum entangled information to be meaningful, to perhaps lead to consciousness, there must be a biological component, some scientists argue. In other words, quantum operations aren't some imaginary process out in the ether, but instead should take place somewhere inside of us. The most famous theory suggesting this is called orchestrated objective reduction theory, which argues that consciousness arises from quantum interactions inside tiny cellular structures called microtubules. The theory was developed by mathematician Roger Penrose, PhD, and Stuart Hameroff, MD, a consciousness researcher who started his career as an anesthesiologist. Still, quantum consciousness theories are controversial. Many physicists believe your brain is too warm and wet to carry out any sort of quantum events. But new experiments could be changing that. For instance, a landmark 2018 study published in the journal Anesthesiology tested the potency of xenon, a non-toxic gas used as a general anesthetic. The researchers found that xenon isotopes with a property called spin are less potent than other isotopes, providing evidence that consciousness arises at the quantum level. To test the role of spin, the research team studied different xenon isotopes with and without nuclear spin. More specifically, xenon 131 and xenon 129 have nuclear spin, whereas the other 9 isotopes do not. Xenon 129 has a nuclear spin of 1/2, which previous quantum physics research shows makes a particle most capable of entanglement or becoming intimately interconnected with another object. Xenon 131, on the other hand, has a spin of 3/2. The study found that 131 and 129, the 2 xenon isotopes with spin, were less potent anesthetics than the isotopes without spin. In the paper, the researchers suggest that the xenon isotopes with spin, particularly 129, may actually be prohibiting its own anesthetic action or its ability to put you to sleep by promoting consciousness. The authors suggest this could be because isotopes with spin are more capable of entanglement, meaning these findings provide evidence that entanglement is involved in consciousness across the brain, thus supporting theories of quantum consciousness. Other consciousness researchers are excited about the possibilities these findings offer too.
Hameroff describes the 2018 study as a breakthrough in an analysis he wrote for Anesthesiology. Likewise, Hartmut Neven, PhD, head of Google's Quantum Artificial Intelligence Lab, mentioned the role spin may play in different isotopes' anesthetic potency when discussing his own quantum consciousness theory with New Scientist last year. If that relationship between spin and potency can be confirmed, then you can't possibly explain this without considering quantum mechanics, he says in the interview. I feel this is a smoking gun experiment. Mike Wiest, PhD, a professor at Wellesley College who studies the physical basis of consciousness, has used anesthesia in his own unrelated experiments. He explains that anesthesia is a tool that magnifies an otherwise ambiguous world, however. It is by no means the red ribbon needed to tie quantum consciousness theories up in a pretty bow. In my view, a detailed consideration of the evidence about anesthesia favors the quantum microtubule view about consciousness, he writes. But I'm not pretending the anesthesia evidence is absolutely conclusive by itself. And the best part about using anesthesia in consciousness research, the experiments are easily replicable. More research has been published in the years since the groundbreaking Xenon study was published, though none have been quite as conclusive. For instance, a groundbreaking 2024 study that Wiest worked on provided evidence supporting microtubule theories. The team found that microtubule-stabilizing molecules kept rats conscious for longer, aligning neatly with Hameroff's theory. Should further research prove that consciousness arises at the quantum level, it could fundamentally alter our understanding of human experience. Some argue that if consciousness comes from quantum processes, our consciousness-generating particles could be entangled with other particles, meaning we could be intimately connected to the rest of the universe. For now, anesthesia remains a window shedding light on one of humankind's greatest mysteries. But one day, it may prove that you're one with the cosmos. End of article. Archaeologists uncovered a haunting warning from the Roman Empire. While excavating at the ancient fort of La Loma in the northern Iberian Peninsula, archaeologists found the shattered remnants of a skull. Here's what you'll learn from this story. While excavating at the ancient fort of La Loma in the northern Iberian Peninsula, archaeologists found the shattered remnants of a skull. Genetic analysis shows the skull was male and indigenous to a northern region of Spain where Celtic warriors known as Cantabri used to live. The age of the skull placed it around the time of the Cantabrian Wars, when the Romans conquered the Cantabri and showed off this unfortunate victim's head as a trophy. Maybe Game of Thrones is not exactly the best reflection of history, but there is some truth in that ghoulish scene where, spoiler alert, Ned Stark's decapitated head was skewered on a pike and displayed outside the gates of King's Landing. The ancient Romans apparently did the same with the heads of their enemies. This was not out of the norm for Roman legions. They were known to expose severed heads, hands, feet, and even entire corpses to the elements and onlookers as an intimidation tactic that possibly doubled as a public display of victory. Rome relentlessly fought formidable Celtic warriors known as the Cantabri towards the end of the 1st century BCE, with an eye on capturing the Iberian Peninsula. They pursued the Cantabri, who lived in what is now northern Spain, in a series of conflicts known as the Cantabrian Wars. It was at the fortress of La Loma that the Romans finally conquered them and left a grisly reminder. Excavations at the crumbling fort revealed a lone skull lying between walls that had long since collapsed at the hands of the Roman army under Emperor Augustus. He was already aware of complaints about the Cantabrians from different ethnic groups within the empire, and that was all the fuel he needed to wage war against them, so he could claim the Iberian Peninsula. Unlike the aforementioned fictional Ned Stark, the head of this unfortunate casualty remains nameless. While there is no evidence of it being raised on a pike, it was displayed above the wall as a ghoulish reminder of what would happen if anyone else tried to take down the Romans. His intention was to complete the conquest of the Iberian Peninsula by defeating the last two Celtic nations to remain outside the control of Rome in Western continental Europe,
archaeologist Santiago Dominguez Solera, director of Heroica Archaeology and Cultural Heritage, said of Augustus in a study recently published in Journal of Roman Archaeology. He utilized some of his best generals, mobilized many of his legions, and made enormous investments of time, materials, and human lives in this effort. Dominguez Solera, who led a team of researchers in excavating the La Loma site, discovered the skull among ruins covered in ash from a Roman fire and littered with arrowheads, bladed weapons, jewelry, and fragments of armor. He thinks cuts and bruises on many of these pieces are possible evidence of bloody hand-to-hand combat. The skull was not found in one piece. What remained of it was scattered, possibly broken when it fell from collapsing walls of the fort, and was then crushed by them. When these pieces were brought back to the lab and dated, the age of the skull aligned with the siege of La Loma during the Cantabrian Wars. Some of the missing parts included the mandible. Without a name or anything close to identifying information, the only way the skull could speak was through physical and genetic analysis. Bone and fragmentation made it difficult to figure out an age or sex from physical remnants alone. An assessment of the cranium came up with an age range of anywhere from 32 to 58 years. It also became more obvious that the skull had been left outside when the researchers examined damage to the bone caused by weathering, such as cracking, flaking, splitting, and whitening. Thankfully, its DNA was more intact. Because the skull had held on to 53% of its DNA, it was possible to recover its entire mitochondrial genome. Genetic evidence said more than any physical characteristics could. This individual's sex was determined to be male, based on the ratio of X to Y chromosomes. His ancestry goes back to ancient peoples of the Iberian Peninsula, as was evidenced by haplogroups that are associated with the area, including a haplogroup on his paternal side that dates to the early Bronze Age and is still indigenous to the Basque region of the Iberian Peninsula. Further genetic analysis placed him in the north of Spain near other ancient individuals from Iron Age populations. But genetic analysis alone could not answer one pressing question: why did he meet such a ghoulish end? The symbolism of the military trophy was materialized not only in the display of weapons taken from defeated foes, but also in acts of violence, Dominguez Solera said. In Roman contexts, these punitive acts may have been part of strategies of intimidation rather than ritual practices related to victory or recognition of the courage of enemies as a form of warrior prestige. Heads still haunt Roman history. Egyptians who murdered Pompey the Great on Pharaoh Ptolemy's orders presented his head and ring to Caesar. After Cicero was executed for being an enemy of the state for his rivalry with Mark Antony, his dismembered head and hands were displayed. The shattered skull found at La Loma may still keep some secrets, but what was once a trophy is now a reminder that if anyone tried to oppose one of the most powerful empires in the world, heads would quite literally roll. End of article. This concludes today's readings from Popular Mechanics magazine. Thanks for listening.

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2: Next is a brief poetry moment. The poem by Marie is entitled Birdsong. Here you go, rushing off again, just as the tiny bird thrums the air into music. The bird hovers, its wings trilling, its eyes taking me in slowly as I approach, almost without breath. Here you are, binoculars in one hand, the bird book under your arm. You find the bird's ruby throat in the book, its green neck that will never find its way to your heart in all its indescribable iridescence, reflecting flecks of jet, or the color where the tiny green feathers merge and mingle with the red. You have an obsession for naming, for possessing all that comes within your sphere. You must think me lazy, merely looking as I do, content and unfamiliar with the song, expectant to hear the notes for the first time, shivery to feel the turbulent wings close to my ear. I've seen again and again how you conquer the birds, how you flatten them against the sky, thrush and sparrow, lark and titmouse, more delicious on the tongue than throbbing in the eye. Do you find my arms too predictable? My kisses so species bound? Do you just have one name for the colors of my hair or the wild song in my heart? This is Ellen Mayer, looking forward to being with you again.

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0: 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It is a safe place to share ideas, thoughts, and feelings, as all information shared is confidential. The program gives clients the opportunity to meet and communicate with people who are dealing with similar challenges, fostering newfound hope. 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Again, that's Anthony Griffin at 216-658-4675. Staying Connected. The Staying Connected group is a monthly meeting held for 6 months for clients that have completed the Vision of Success program. Staying Connected gives clients additional opportunities to hear from speakers and receive ongoing support from their peers who are sharing similar experiences. 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
2: Now it is time for more extraordinary readings from the Smithsonian Magazine

from the Smithsonian, the July-August 2024 issue. We have an article titled, "The Wild Harvest. In Maine, an unusual convergence of farm workers renews an ancient and increasingly threatened agricultural practice." Brian Johnson arrived at the wild blueberry camps on a warm August night in 2023. It was around 1 a.m., exhausted from the nine-hour journey in his friend's truck. He fell asleep on the floor of the mess hall. Someone shook him awake around 5, asking, "Are you here to work?" He nodded yes. Johnson, a 42-year-old Mi'kmaq fisherman of the Eskasoni First Nation in Nova Scotia, Canada, had grown up hearing about harvesting blueberries in Maine. His parents and grandmother came down every summer to work for several weeks, saving their earnings for school clothes and other expenses. Everyone he knows in Eskasoni had, at one point, made the trip for the harvest, simultaneously a working vacation, a source of extra income, and a cultural ritual. But with a wife and 7 kids at home, it was hard to get away. When he finally found the time, he hit the road with nothing but a sleeping bag and a few sets of clothes. "I was scared," he told me. "I was scared that I would have no place to sleep. I was scared that I wouldn't have a rake. I was scared that I went there for nothing. But I had faith in good people." Johnson is one of thousands of people who show up in rural northeastern Maine every August to harvest wild blueberries. Many stay in one of these several company-owned camps right in the middle of the blueberry barrens, as these 46,000-odd acres of fields are called. The harvest is a remarkable convergence of people from across the continent, including those native to the region on both sides of the Canadian-American border, and migrant farm workers from Central America and the Caribbean. The blueberries they harvest are distinct from those you might see year-round in the supermarket. The most common commercially grown blueberry is the highbush, a tall native shrub that can be planted and cultivated in different climates. By contrast, wild blueberries are not planted but grow naturally as a ground cover from North Carolina to Canada. They thrive especially well in the coarse, acidic soils of northeastern or downeast Maine. Smaller and sweeter than highbush blueberries, wild blueberries are high in antioxidants and are considered one of the most nutritious foods on Earth. For thousands of years, the 5 tribal nations of the Wabanaki peoples, the Mi'kmaq, Maliseet, Passamaquoddy, Penobscot, and Abenaki, have harvested these wild blueberries in late summer. Traditionally, they use their hands or handheld rakes, which looks something like a dustpan with fine metal teeth. The berries are part of their seasonal foodways, eaten fresh, preserved for winter, stewed into tea and cough syrup, and used as dye. The Wabanaki, whose ancestral homes stretch across eastern Canada and New Hampshire, Maine, and Vermont, have long encouraged wild blueberry growth through prescribed burning, a practice later adopted by Europeans who settled on their lands. During the American Civil War, the blueberries were used to feed the Union Army, soon driving a robust canning industry. Since then, the wild blueberry industry has been central to both the economy and culture of Maine, contributing tens of millions of dollars to the state's economy each year. But commercial growers around the world are increasingly planting highbush berries year-round, crowding the market. And in Maine, wild blueberry farmers are switching to large harvesting machines to keep up with industry competition, at the same time as climate change is leading to earlier harvests, high heat, periodic drought, and a decline in native bee populations that are essential for pollination. These shifting economic, ecological, and social conditions have led to a precarious future for this traditional harvest. As a sociologist studying the effects of climate change on rural livelihoods, I wanted to understand how shifting weather patterns might be changing this industry, but I also wanted to experience firsthand the unusual mingling of cultures the harvest relies upon. The demographics have shifted significantly in the last several decades. Several thousand migrant and seasonal workers, including Wabanaki harvesters, now participate in the wild blueberry harvest, either hand-raking blueberries, processing and freezing berries, or driving harvesting machines. Although reliable demographic data is sparse, the most recent survey conducted by the Maine Department of Labor in 2015 suggests that seasonal and migrant workers make up around 17% of all hired farm labor in Maine. Most were born in Mexico. Others came from Haiti, Honduras, and El Salvador.
In addition to perhaps hundreds of Wabanaki harvesters, many workers follow the growing seasons up the East Coast, harvesting fruit and vegetables. Some stay in Maine through the winter, collecting balsam fir branches for wreaths, or working in the seafood processing industry. While their labor is essential, their work often goes unacknowledged in the predominantly white state. I don't think a lot of people know who are the folks picking the food for them in the field, says Juana Rodriguez-Vazquez, executive director of Mano and Mano, an organization that connects immigrants and farm workers in Maine to essential services such as housing and healthcare. I don't think it's often valued as it should be. April Norton of Wyman's, among the largest producers of wild blueberries in the state, told me, "Our migrant and seasonal workforce is critical to the viability of our organization. Without them, we would not get this harvest." I visited the Blueberry Barrens during the first week of the harvest, arriving at the Passamaquoddy Wild Blueberry Company headquarters in Columbia Falls at 7 a.m. The company, owned and operated by the Passamaquoddy tribe, cultivates 2,000 acres of blueberries. The land is just a portion of ancestral territory seized first by Massachusetts and then Maine beginning in the 17th century. It was repurchased by the tribe in the 1980s, using funds earmarked by Congress after lawmakers approved a settlement between Maine and Wabanaki tribes. The two sides remained at odds over aspects of the settlement's implementation, including a provision that hinders Wabanaki citizens of Maine from accessing federal benefits established for Indian tribes. At the camp, I met Darren Paul, the company's general manager, who led me to a shed full of hand rakes. We found one that seemed to fit my hand and wasn't too heavy, and hopped in his truck. Soon, a company camp came into view, a collection of 20 simple wood cabins that housed rakers and their families during the harvest. Picnic tables and lawn chairs were set up outside. In a cabin decorated with strings of lights, I met Stephanie Bailey, 50, a Passamaquoddy harvest supervisor from Indian Township, known as Mahata Komakuk in Passamaquoddy, an hour north of here. In Bailey's kitchen, I sat at a picnic table with Connor, a Passamaquoddy teenager, also from Indian Township, who, like me, was preparing for his first harvest, and a family from the Eskasoni First Nation, who have come for the past 40 years. When the family shared that they have stayed in the same cabin for the last 20 years, Bailey beamed. "I love that so much," she said. Before we could begin raking, Bailey taught us about how to spray pesticides and how to avoid spreading them from berries to our skin. I asked Connor what he knew about the history of blueberry harvesting and its people. "Nothing," he said. This wasn't surprising. Bailey recalled that her grandfather was punished by church authorities for hunting and foraging for his meals, part of a legacy of government-sponsored attempts dating to 1879 to replace indigenous cultures with Christian culture. As recently as the 1970s, Wabanaki children were forced to attend boarding schools where they were forbidden from speaking their native languages or otherwise expressing their culture, and were frequently subjected to physical, emotional, and sexual abuse. Even in schools on the reservation, Wabanaki people were prohibited from speaking their native languages or eating traditional foods. "We were literally taught, you're going to go to jail if you provide for yourself in the way that we've done it for thousands of years," Bailey told me. This was hardly an unusual practice, as the Potawatomi Nation scholar Kyle Powis White wrote in 2017. "One of the common strategies of erasure is to erase indigenous people's food systems." In 2013, in an attempt to redress ongoing wrongs, Maine Governor Paul LePage and chiefs from five Wabanaki tribes established a first-of-its-kind Truth and Reconciliation Commission in the United States, which jointly investigated the state's continued removal of Wabanaki children from their communities. For example, between 2000 and 2013, the commission found Maine's Child Welfare Agency separated Wabanaki children from their families via the foster care system at a rate up to five times higher than non-native children. On his first day at harvest, Johnson, the fisherman from Nova Scotia, was handed a rake. Then a few other harvesters showed him how to bend over, scooping using first his back, then his legs. "Like a crab or something," he told me. Blueberry workers make a set amount of money per box, which each weighs about 20 pounds when filled. The rate for a box varies slightly from company to company, but overall rates across the industry have remained virtually unchanged for three decades.
at the Passamaquoddy Wild Blueberry Company. It's currently set at $2.75. Johnson could not believe how hard the work was, but he filled 55 boxes of blueberries on his first day. Back at camp, there was a bonfire and a potluck dinner. Families played outside. Johnson told me that apart from a joke some of the guys made about how a bear was going to get him on his way to the outhouse, a threat that never materialized, he didn't worry about much. I went there with nothing, and people were feeding me, he said. I couldn't believe how nice they were. It felt good to be there. I felt like I reconnected with my ancestors. On my first day out in the fields, I met John Gugu, a crew supervisor. Gugu gave me a lesson in the two raking styles, scooping and sweeping. Sweeping is for advanced rakers who crouch and sweep the rake at an angle across their body, a long glide across the top of the berries, almost a dance. Scooping is a shorter movement, reaching the rake's teeth underneath the berries, then pulling back up toward your body. Gugu said that most rakers fill between

across the field, scooping and lifting, dropping the berries in the boxes and pulling out errant grasses. On either side of me, harvesters chatted in Mi'kmaq and Spanish. Although the Passamaquoddy Wild Blueberry Company mostly cultivates conventional wild blueberries now to keep up with the industry, I was put on an organic blueberry field. Without pesticides, these sections are full of weeds and are considered much harder work. By the end of the day, I had filled 15 boxes of berries and could barely walk. The next morning, I visited the Blueberry Harvest School run by Mano and Mano in Millbridge. The school operates as a hub for working families during the three-week harvest, transporting dozens of students from blueberry company camps and several nearby towns. While their parents are in the fields, the children read, visit the playground, have class in the woods, take field trips to local beaches and water parks. Remarkably, the school offers instruction in three languages, Spanish, English, and Mi'kmaq, Passamaquoddy. Although distinct, the languages are very similar. In Maggie Burgos' combined second and third grade class, students colored, played Legos, and read books as they settled into their day. There's a lot of movement in what their families do for work, she said. I've heard from a lot of students that coming to Blueberry Harvest School feels like a constant in their year. Once each student arrived, class gathered in a circle on soft floor mats. We each took a turn, saying our name and the language we felt most comfortable speaking. For most students, this was Mi'kmaq or Spanish. Burgos then read a book about weaving traditions around the world. Wabanaki peoples are renowned for their baskets, often woven from strips of brown ash trees and gathered sweetgrass. In the afternoon, the students practiced making their own weavings with paper before moving on the cloth. Finally, Burgos asked each student to name one thing that they loved. One student, a Mi'kmaq boy who had been fidgeting on his mat, said, "I love everyone in this classroom." In recent years, as spring and fall have become warmer, the blueberry season has shifted too. Harvest used to be exclusively in August. Some rakers recall once waking up to a trace ice on the berries in the morning, but these days the harvest routinely starts earlier. Last year, it began in mid-July, and that was after a late frost had damaged many flowering blueberry plants, drastically reducing the year's yields. The 3 years before that had seen drought and heat at levels rarely recorded, requiring growers to invest more in irrigation technology, a major financial expenditure that also depletes precious groundwater. Whereas summers in down east Maine used to be relatively cool, 80 to 85 degree days are now common, which impacts the quality of the berries and the ability of the harvesters to work. This stresses plants and people alike. And the ideal growing conditions for wild blueberries are moving north from Maine into Canada. Although scientists at the University of Maine are analyzing how berries respond to heat stress and excessive precipitation, in order to help growers predict how probable climate scenarios will impact their blueberries, there are no easy solutions. If the industry is going to stay here in Maine, there are more steps we need to take to create field tools that help farmers continue farming. For example, automated alerts that warn of a damaging frost, says Lily Calderwood, a wild blueberry specialist at the university. When the harvest is over, the blueberry fields turn bright red as autumn settles in. In the winter, a wind-whipped snow settles on them. It was in this season of dormancy that I spoke with Bailey again over FaceTime. She sat beside her wood stove in her home in Indian Township. She spoke about the sense of community at the barrens she remembered from when she would go as a girl to pick berries every summer with her grandmother. "I go there to make the community that I remember and to connect with the people the way that I used to," she said. She runs a store at the blueberry camp, for example, where rakers can buy affordable food on credit, and she organizes meals to ensure that everyone is fed. "People don't always show up with much money, so I always make sure when I'm bringing a meal, I'm bringing enough to feed everybody." She is also keenly aware of the time, not so long ago, when her people were not allowed to celebrate their culture. She now brings her grandchildren to the harvest, where they attend the Blueberry Harvest School during the day and play at the camps at night. "I'm able to create community there," she said. "Culture isn't stagnant." And now, let's go to the Ask Smithsonian section. You've got questions, we've got experts. These are letters written in from readers to the Smithsonian. This is from the July-August 2024 issue. First question,
Could different backyard birds, such as

0: Does a robin and a bluebird produce viable offspring? Answer. Although closely related species can have offspring, they typically don't. Robins and bluebirds may be able to hybridize. There are no documented cases, but they have different plumages, songs, foraging habits, and nest types, so it would be unlikely for them to choose each other. Such differences, along with geographic range and habitat preferences, prevent species from interbreeding even when it's possible. Some species, like mallard ducks, do hybridize frequently, but the hybrid young may be a dead end since they may be less likely to survive to adulthood or find their own mates. Hybrid cases help scientists learn what traits are important in the evolution and maintenance of species. That was answered by Sarah Luttrell, researcher of birds and vertebrate zoology, National Museum of Natural History. Okay, second question. Based on the 1968 film 2001 A Space Odyssey, the public seemed to think we'd soon travel to other planets. Why didn't we? Answer. When NASA started its Apollo program in the 1960s, the United States was in a space race with the Soviet Union. The government gave the program high priority and a high budget to match. But the Apollo program was expensive, and political urgency disappeared after the moon landing. NASA's human ambitions shifted towards collaborating on the International Space Station and building reusable space shuttles. At the same time, new advances allowed exploration of the moon and planets to continue without humans on board. Since 1970, 7 rovers have landed on the moon, and 6 others and a small helicopter have explored Mars, while spacecraft like Cassini and Juno have probed the outer planets and their moons. Artemis 3, scheduled for 2026, plans to send humans to the moon for the first time since 1972. The goal, according to the mission's website, is to build a community on the moon, driving a new lunar economy and inspiring a new generation. NASA hopes that a successful Artemis program will lead to human Mars missions in the 2030s. That was answered by Matthew Schindel, curator of planetary science and exploration, National Air and Space Museum. And the final question, did Native Americans have cats and dogs before the arrival of European colonizers? Answer, domestic cats did not exist in the Americas before Europeans arrived. However, there was a diverse range of dogs. We think humans brought dogs from Eurasia at least 15,000 years ago. The dogs traveled with humans, who selectively bred them for many different purposes. For example, the Coast Salish indigenous peoples of the Pacific Northwest bred a unique long-haired dog for their wool. They sheared or combed out hair from these woolly dogs, then spun it into yarn and wove it into intricate textiles for regalia, blankets, and rugs. From the DNA sequenced from the only known woolly dog pelt from 1859, currently in Smithsonian collections, we found that this woolly dog lineage is up to 5,000 years old. This dog has gene variants not seen in any other canid species. Many other dog species were kept by indigenous groups for different reasons, including hunting and pulling sleds. The ancestors of today's Arctic sled dogs came over from Siberia with Inuit people just 2,000 years ago. Most of the dog breeds Americans have today came much later with European colonizers. That was written by Audrey T. Lynn, Research Associate in Anthropology at the National Museum of Natural History.
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2: Next is a brief poetry moment. The poem is by David Wagoner. Stand still. The trees ahead and the bushes beside you are not lost. Wherever you are is called here. And you must treat it as a powerful stranger. Must ask permission to know it and be known. The forest breathes. Listen, it answers. I have made this place around you. If you leave it, you may come back again, saying, here. No two trees are the same to raven. No two branches are the same to wren. If what a tree or bush does is lost to you, you are surely lost. Stand still. The forest knows where you are. You must let it find you.

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This is Sally Cern, and today I'll be reading from Scientific American, the January and also the February 2026 editions. Astronomy. Flashes in the night. Celestial transients shine furiously and briefly. Astronomers are just beginning to understand them. By Anne Finkbeiner. Illustrations by Elena Shimahalo. Long, long ago, a cloud of stars circled a galaxy-sized black hole safely at a distance. Then about 200 million years ago, one member of the cloud bumped another, a sun-sized star, and sent it toward the black hole. The black hole was a million times more massive than the sun-sized star, and its gravitational pull proportionately stronger. So the star was drawn closer and closer, until it got too close. Some of the star's gas was pulled into an orbiting stream around the black hole that widened into a flat pancake called an accretion disk. The rest of the star came apart in a sudden and great flash of light. On September 19, 2019, just before noon, the flash reached the 1.2-meter mirror of the Zwicky Transient Facility in Southern California. Astronomers named the flash AT2019QIZ and noted that they hadn't seen it 3 days before. On September 25, 2019, the 10-meter Keck 1 telescope in Hawaii identified AT2019QIZ as a so-called tidal disruption event, a flare-up that occurs when a black hole's gravitational tides rip a small object apart. The star, the size of the sun, exploded with 10 billion times the sun's luminosity. But AT2019QIZ wasn't finished yet. An entirely unrelated star, maybe from the same cloud, was on an orbit that intersected AT2019QIZ's newly created disk. Each time this other star splashed into the disk, it flashed, though less brilliantly than the original, pulled apart star. In December 2023, the brightness of AT2019QIZ, now the name of the disrupted star, the accretion disk, and the flaring star that ran into them, peaked, dimmed down and then shot up again, a pattern that repeated 9 times. Each flash marked a pass of the interloper through the disk, which occurred every 8 hours. Between 2019 and 2024, astronomers observed AT2019QIZ with telescopes on the ground and in space, at wavelengths from X-ray through ultraviolet, optical, and infrared. The multi-telescope, multi-wavelength data together confirm